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1: Movement, the legacy of Carlo Petrini. 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
2: BBC News with Chris Barrow. The Democratic Republic of Congo says Ebola cases have now been reported across several conflict-hit eastern provinces after the World Health Organization upgraded the risk assessment for the current outbreak to very high. From Kinshasa, here's Emery Makumeno.
3: The authorities say there are now outbreaks in eastern part of the country, including Ituri, North Kivu and South Kivu. No cases have formally been declared in the regional capital, Goma, although there has been one positive laboratory test. So far, more than 700 have been exposed to the virus, with over 170 suspected deaths recorded. The outbreak involves the Budibungio species of Ebola, and the World Health Organization has raised the national risk level to very high.
2: A federal judge in the United States has thrown out a human smuggling prosecution brought by the Department of Justice against Kilmar Abrego-Garcia, a Salvadoran migrant who challenged his deportation. Joel Gunter reports from Washington.
4: In a highly critical verdict, a federal judge in Tennessee said that the Justice Department had abused its power by bringing this prosecution against Mr. Abrego-Garcia and branded the case vindictive. The Salvadorian migrant, who entered the U.S. illegally, was sent to a mega prison in El Salvador last year despite a court order barring his deportation because of a risk of persecution. After the U.S. Supreme Court ordered that the Trump administration return Mr. Abrego-Garcia to the U.S., the Department of Justice launched a human smuggling prosecution against him related to a 2022 Tennessee traffic stop.
2: Protesters in Bolivia have been clashing with police in the capital La Paz as thousands again march to demand the resignation of President Rodrigo Paz. More details from Clitzia Sala.
5: Bolivia's president came to power only 6 months ago on a pledge to rein in soaring inflation and fuel shortages, but labor unions say he failed to fulfill his promises. Protests calling for wage increases started at the beginning of the month, growing into a countrywide revolt. Farmers, miners, transport workers and teachers then joined forces to blockade roads throughout Bolivia. This has caused shortages of food, medicine and fuel in several regions. Civic groups are calling on the government to take action and lift the blockades to prevent further economic instability.
2: Tens of thousands of people in California have been ordered to leave their homes after a huge chemical tank began leaking. Authorities in Orange County, southeast of Los Angeles, said the tank contains over 25,000 litres of a volatile and flammable liquid used to make plastics. A valve on the tank has become inoperable, prompting the warning. This is the world news from the BBC. In a major shake-up of US immigration policy, the Trump administration has announced that most foreigners seeking permanent resident status or a green card will have to leave the United States and apply at an embassy or consulate. Thomas Becker reports.
6: The U.S. Immigration Agency says green cards to people already in the country would only be issued in extraordinary circumstances, without going into further detail what this means. It said the new policy reduced the need to find and deport those who'd been denied residency. Immigration lawyers and aid groups say the change is likely to lead to permanent family separations and survivors of trafficking and violence being forced to return to the dangerous countries they fled.
2: Pakistan is stepping up its efforts to mediate in the war between Iran and the United States and Israel. The Army Chief of Staff, Field Marshal Asim Munir, has arrived in Tehran, joining the Pakistani Interior Minister, Mohsin Naqvi, who's been there since Wednesday. A ceasefire has been in place since early April, but weeks of back-channel talks have failed to resolve the crisis. Canada's Prime Minister has said the oil-rich province of Alberta is central to the country's future. His comments come hours after Alberta's leader announced that it would vote in October on whether to remain in Canada or start the legal process for a binding referendum on separation. This followed a petition signed by more than 300,000 people calling for Alberta to break away from Canada. The province's opposition leader called for unity to fight the possibility of separation. Brazilian police have seized 200,000 counterfeit football stickers ahead of the Men's World Cup next month. The authorities said they found stacks of fake merchandise, including replica shirts, on a bus on the outskirts of Rio de Janeiro. The Italian firm Panini has made World Cup sticker albums for more than half a century. That's the latest BBC News.
1: Hello, I'm Celia Hatton, and this is the newsroom on the BBC World Service. Let's go straight to Washington and some of the latest news to come out of the White House, the resignation of another Trump cabinet member. Tulsi Gabbard is stepping down, citing personal reasons. She'd been serving as the U.S. Director of National Intelligence, normally a position that wields great power and influence in the Oval Office. But long before she announced her departure, Tulsi Gabbard had largely taken a back seat in the administration. Once a Democrat, she'd switched her allegiance to the Republicans under Donald Trump and was a vocal supporter of his America First policy. The president's interventions in Venezuela and Iran put her out of step with his inner circle. With internal tensions growing, Ms. Gabbard will leave at the end of next month. Our North America editor Sarah Smith told me more about Tulsi Gabbard's political struggles.
7: Tulsi Gabbard was a congresswoman from Hawaii. As a Democrat, she was a big rising star in the party. She even ran for president in 2020. But then she switched sides, became a big Donald Trump MAGA supporter. And when he returned to the White House, found herself actually being appointed to this job as Director of National Intelligence. But she has been a long-term critic of wars of choice of foreign intervention. Now, of course, Donald Trump was as well during the election campaign, and that tied them closely together. But she's maintained that position during her time in office. And the result is that she was cut out of key meetings planning the military action in Venezuela when the then president, Nicolas Maduro, was captured by US forces and the war in Iran. She also gave some rather inconvenient testimony to Congress at one point when she was being asked about the intelligence in Iran. And she said that they had no evidence that Iran was trying to rebuild its nuclear capabilities. And that was directly opposed to what Donald Trump in the White House was saying at the time. So there have clearly been tensions there for a while. And there were rumors circulating around Washington that it was possible she might be asked to leave her post. In the end, today, she announced her resignation. And she said because her husband is unwell, that he's suffering from a rare and serious bone cancer and that she needs to leave her job to support him through that battle. And Donald Trump posted on social media that Ms. Gabbard has done an incredible job and we will miss her.
1: Staying with the Iran war, Sarah, it's been an interesting week for the Trump administration. Congressional Republicans called off a vote on the Iran war. Can you take us through this decision and what it tells us about the party's stance on the conflict?
7: Yes. So there was a push in the House of Representatives for a vote on a war powers resolution. And if this passed, it would compel Donald Trump to end the military action in Iran. But it needs, obviously, a majority in Congress to pass it. It's been tried before and it has failed. This time, though, it looked as though there would be enough Republican rebels joining with the Democrats to actually win this vote. So they pulled the vote rather than lose it. But the Republican leadership in the House can't put this off forever. The same war powers resolution is also going through the Senate, and it's getting much closer as well to a victory for the Democrats or for those who oppose the war in Iran. And part of this is because Donald Trump has been challenging Republican lawmakers who he doesn't feel have been loyal enough, both in the House of Representatives and in the Senate. He's actually managed to back primary challengers against some other Republicans. And he's been successful in that. So come November, the pesky lawmakers who don't agree with him will no longer be in Congress. But they're there for now and might yet deal him a few difficult blows.
1: There's a lot of political wrangling within the Republican Party, as you've said, Sarah. Also this week, some pushback from Senate Republicans for funding for Donald Trump's ballroom and also a compensation fund that he's announced.
7: Yeah, very, very controversial compensation fund that he announced this week as part of a settlement with the Internal Revenue Service. And he says that this will be $1.8 billion of public money that people can apply for if they felt that they were victims of weaponized justice under the Biden regime. Now, Donald Trump claims that he's a victim of that himself, but he says he won't be eligible to apply to the fund. But it could apply to all sorts of his friends and allies. And very controversial. It could also apply to people who took part in the January the 6th riots. Now, that has absolutely infuriated a number of people and Republicans.

0: attending, most of them were Cuban Americans. So for them, it was an emotional moment. People were so happy. Some of them were crying. Some of them were shaking, clapping. Mm. And they felt like finally the day where justice is going to be accomplished. And the charges were announced at the Freedom Tower. The Freedom Tower is a place where many Cubans in the exile were received, were welcomed. So it's quite symbolic. In fact, today, anytime there is a gathering, anytime there is a celebration, they gather there.
1: And Cecilia, can you walk us through the specific charges that were announced?
0: Well, he was charged by the U.S. Department of Justice in connection with the 1996 shootdown of two civilians' planes. They were part of an organization called Brothers to the Rescue, and they were trying to put pressure on the Cuban government to step down.
2: Today, we are announcing an indictment charging Raul Castro and several others with conspiracy to kill U.S. nationals.
0: So the counts were one count of conspiracy to kill U.S. nationals, because three of the people that were flying in those aircraft were Cuban Americans.
1: Hmm.
2: The United States and President Trump does not and will not forget its citizens.
0: And then you have also four counts of murder and two counts of destruction of aircraft. So that was the heart of the indictment. And the U.S. prosecutors alleged that Castro, who was the Cuba's defense minister at that time when the incident took place, authorized or allegedly authorized Cuban fighter jets to shoot down these unarmed aircraft. The U.S. government says that the incident happened in international waters. However, the Cuban government says that the incident happened in the Cuban airspace.
1: You mentioned that Raul Castro was the defense minister at the time in Cuba. He was also the former leader of Cuba. But who exactly was he? What kind of leader was he?
0: Well, he was a military commander and also a politician who ruled Cuba after his older brother, Fidel Castro, the famous one, passed away. So he was president of Cuba from 2008 to 2018. But also he was head of the Cuban Communist Party, and he's been Cuba's defense minister for many decades. So he was one of the main leaders of the Cuban Revolution that overthrew the government at that time in 1959. After that revolution, Fidel, his brother, became the main leader of Cuba, and Raul controlled the military and was considered the second most powerful person in the country for many decades. And people say that even though today he's not technically in office, he allegedly is in charge of many important decisions.
1: Mm. You mentioned he was involved with the Communist Party at the outset. I also think of him as the person who famously met with President Obama when Barack Obama went to Cuba, and there was this moment of rapprochement maybe between these two countries, right? And there was a sense that maybe he might be a wee bit more pragmatic.
0: Absolutely. He was a more pragmatic leader. Fidel Castro was a very charismatic leader. He was very close to the people. Raul Castro, he wasn't Fidel Castro, his brother. Raul Castro is more like a Western world leader at the time. As you said, very pragmatic and very close to the military.
1: You've been describing the exuberance, Cecilia, that Cubans in the diaspora there in Miami were feeling as these charges came down. I was reading that there was a crowd gathered outside, also celebrating. Did you speak to people? I'm curious what they were saying.
0: I spoke to many Cuban Americans outside the Freedom Tower. They were happy. They were emotional.
3: It's a good day for all Cubans. All Cubans that believe in justice and fairness. Justice is being served to a communist dictator.
4: I think it's wonderful because for 67 years, the Castro family has killed so many, not only Cubans, but international people. So it's about time. I really appreciate the Trump administration and the judicial for doing this.
1: Cecilia, it's often the case that people living in the diaspora feel really different than the people inside of a country. And so it might not be surprising to listeners that Cubans in Florida are celebrating the charges. But what did you hear from them about what they want to happen next?
0: Some of them are expecting that this indictment is going to be the first step that's going to open the door for basically an overthrow of the current government in Cuba. Mm. Some of them said, yes, absolutely, we would like the U.S. military going into the island the same way they did in Venezuela with Nicolas Maduro, the leader of Venezuela.
4: They're going to do it. I know they're going to do it. They're going to bring him back to the United States and serve sentence and serve time, whatever it is. But at least this is the first step that we needed.
0: Other Cuban Americans, they were kind of skeptics about that.
5: I think that the Cubans should resolve their problems on their own. I think that anybody that expects for a nation, however generous like the United States is, to liberate us, it's mistaken.
0: I think there is a divide between the way they see what should be the future of these criminal charges, the indictment, but even what should be the whole policy from the U.S. to the island. But also they were making sure to put the message across that they support the current administration. And they were thankful to President Donald Trump. For them, this is a iconic moment. It's a right timing for President Trump to intervene in the island.
1: Well, Cecilia, thank you for joining us on the show. Appreciate you bringing your reporting to us.
0: Thanks to you.
1: So that's the view of the Cuban diaspora from Miami. But I also wanted to know more about what people inside Cuba are thinking. Here on The Global Story, we've spoken in the past about conditions on the island nation. For months, Cuba has been experiencing prolonged power blackouts. And last week, Cuba's energy minister even said the country had run out of diesel and fuel oil. So I called up my colleague, Will Grant, who reports on Cuba for the BBC. He's in Havana, and as you can imagine, connecting with someone in Cuba is not the easiest. We caught up with Will on a phone line, and as you'll hear, the sound quality isn't the best. We started with the backstory of that 1996 shootdown, and I asked him to explain exactly who that Brothers to the Rescue group was.
6: Well, it was a key part of the sort of Cuban-American diaspora lobby, in a way. It was run by a man called José Basulto, who was a well-known Cuban emigre, very staunch opponent to the Castro brothers. He was on the plane that survived. Now, he created this in 1980, which dates us to the Mariel exodus. Now, this is a moment when, in the end, 125,000 Cubans left the port at Mariel, outside Havana, out towards the west of the country, where they then headed on very rickety boats that had come over from Miami to pick them up. Fidel Castro said, anybody who wants to leave can leave. And there was suddenly this explosion of people trying to leave Cuba. Around that time, or indeed that year, Brothers to the Rescue was set up. And it started with this aim of dropping supplies to some of those boats, the rickety boats and the dangerous rafts as people are trying to make it to the United States. That kept on going pretty much until this moment when they were shot down. And I think they certainly didn't go anywhere near that close to the Cuban airspace ever again, because the other thing that they were doing, or were certainly accused of doing by Havana, was dropping leaflets over the city of Havana, trying to encourage people to rise up, basically dropping propaganda over the country, over the city, and had been warned repeatedly over doing this by the Cuban authorities that they were violating Cuban airspace. So this indictment comes down to Raul Castro's role in that. He was the head of the armed forces. Did he give a preordained, a pre-planned order to basically blow them out of the sky if they came too close. That is really at the heart of this. The accusation from Miami, from Washington now, is that he absolutely did, and that he has a charge, that he has charges to face over murder, the downing of a U.S. plane, and conspiracy to kill U.S. citizens.
1: Will, you're there in Cuba. What's the response been like from the Cuban government? How are they responding to the indictment itself?
6: Well, the current Cuban president, who was handpicked by Raul Castro and Miguel Díaz-Canel, basically called the entire thing a political maneuver devoid of legal foundation. He basically painted the entire thing as an act of vengeance, as an act out of Miami against the facts that are known by Washington and Miami. There was a whole series of lines out of a very long tweet by the Cuban president, Miguel Díaz-Canel, where he made these and other accusations, where he specifically said it was an effort to sort of basically besmirch, damage the reputation of one of the country's heroes. So, you know, it is the direct opposite from what you'll be hearing out of Miami.
1: You know, in that statement that you referred to, this lengthy statement that came out from the Cuban president, he said that no imprudent action was taken, nor was international law violated, as U.S. military forces have indeed been doing, these are his words, coldly calculated and openly publicized extrajudicial executions against civilian vessels in the Caribbean and in the Pacific. What do you make of that? It sounds like he's comparing the 1996 shooting to the strikes that we've seen from the U.S. against vessels now under the Trump administration.
6: Yeah, what was interesting as well is in this long tweet from President Díaz-Canel, he said that the U.S. lies and distorts the events surrounding the downing of those planes by what he called a narco-terrorist organization, Brothers to the Rescue. Mm-hmm. Now, we've heard that line, haven't we? Narco-terrorism.
1: Yes.
6: Now, that is interesting in a way, because he's sort of making, or the Cuban government is making that jump between an event that took place 30 years ago and the way the Trump administration is acting in the region, i.e. that the actions of the Trump administration today are actions of an illegal nature. Those are the actions that are breaking international law. And all that Cuba did at the time, 30 years ago, was defend itself against repeated violations of its sovereignty, of its territory, of its airspace by a group that it considered a terrorist organization, because it does consider Brothers to the Rescue to be an illegal and a terrorist organization. In fact, it infiltrated it with a group of a spy ring, including the men that were later known as the Cuban Five. Part of their role was to infiltrate groups that were considered by Havana to be terrorist groups plotting against Cuba, plotting actions against Cuba, and two, I believe, were infiltrating the Brothers to the Rescue. So look, Brothers to the Rescue is part and parcel of the broken bilateral relationship between the US and Washington, particularly today.
1: Will, this shooting happened 30 years ago, and Raul Castro is now an old man, 94 years old. And so one question that has been on my mind is, why now? Why has the U.S. government decided to do this in this moment? What's your assessment?
6: I mean, the why now is a question we could have been asking all year when it comes to the Trump administration and Latin America. Why now with Nicolas Maduro, having dealt with him for years? Why now are you squeezing the Cuban revolution to its breaking point, trying to shut off oil to the island? Why now are you charging Raul Castro with a crime that was committed 30 years ago? I think the truth of the matter lies in this thing that we've spoken about before, this shorthand that's used in Washington, the Don Roe Doctrine, the idea that you can't have really any state that is against US interests on your doorstep, and that action will be taken to stop that happening. Now, there is none more than Cuba that represents that to Washington, a nation that is lined up against Washington, whose interests don't tally with Washington. Of course, in the Cuban government, they're repeatedly saying that they are not carrying out any action that jeopardizes Washington, that is attacking the United States, that is involved in harming the United States, but simply the Trump administration don't see things that way. They see them as working with US enemies, whether or not that's Iran, China, Russia over the years, that they are simply on the doorstep of Cuba, 90 miles away off the coast of Florida, and that the push has ultimately come to shove in Latin America, and that the Trump administration is not prepared to tolerate things that were tolerated by previous administrations in Latin America.
1: This indictment is obviously drawing a lot of parallels to the situation with Nicolas Maduro in Venezuela. You know, the Trump administration had charged him with a crime in the United States. They use that to justify his capture and now have brought him here on trial in New York. Has this indictment of Raul Castro now laid the groundwork for some sort of military intervention? I mean, I don't know. Are you really going to extradite a man who's 94 years old? Or is there some other broader strategy at work here?
6: That's the heart of it, isn't it, Asma? I mean, I think to what extent is this a negotiating position by the Trump administration, or to what extent are they actually serious that they could do something against Raul Castro and the Cuban government more broadly? I feel like it wasn't that long ago before we would have thought the idea of airstrikes in Caracas would be unthinkable, and yet they've happened in 2026. So I think that fact is in the background of everything that is going on between Washington and Havana, all the conversations that are taking place. Anything that it was delivered the other day by the director of the CIA in Havana.
7: On Thursday, CIA Director John Ratcliffe traveled to Havana to meet with a number of officials, including Raul Castro's grandson, as part of this pressure campaign.
6: Bringing, no doubt, a message with him from President Trump, and a pretty uncompromising message at that, directly to Raul Castro's grandson, as well as the Interior Minister and the head of the Cuban intelligence services.
7: In a statement, the CIA said that Director Ratcliffe traveled to, quote, personally deliver President Trump's message that the United States is prepared to seriously engage on economic and security issues, but only if Cuba makes fundamental changes.
6: And I assume it will be a message along the lines of, we are preparing an indictment for Raul Castro. We're serious about this. You need to start making genuine, wholesale, root and branch, economic and political reforms, and anything less than that we will act upon, which is pushing Cuba in a direction that it hasn't been pushed for a long, long time. Exactly where that ends, I don't know, but I would say this. I think the threats are definitely part of everything that's on the table. The Trump administration, I think we can safely say that all options are open, that they are taking all of these choices seriously, and that Havana, or for that matter, any other government in the region can't assume, well, they won't actually act in that way. I like you assume the idea of them dragging off Raul Castro, age 94, is a pretty slim possibility, but I wouldn't put my hand over the flame on it entirely, not in the current set of circumstances. And even if it's not that, it could be something that's related to that, something that where that is used as a bargaining chip to gain other space, if you like, at the negotiating table, to weaken Cuba's hand, so that when it does sit down with the Trump administration, it's in a far weaker position than it would have otherwise been.
1: So much of the reporting on this story is happening out of Miami in the U.S. press. We're getting the reports from the U.S. I feel like we're so fortunate, Will, to hear from you bringing us the reporting from Havana. And I just want to know what it's like to be a reporter in this moment on the ground as a country that you've reported on for so many years, but it's in a really, really critical moment.
6: Yeah, it is very, very interesting to be here again. I've been a lot this year. I've been a lot over the past few years, but I lived here for 7 straight years. And so to see that arc of the thaw with the Obama administration reach this point now has been really an interesting and a very upsetting thing as well for ordinary, you know, for people I know, the ordinary Cubans I know. So watching that curdle to this point, this moment of optimism become such a moment of threat and fear and darkness, you know, with the night on, has been, an interesting experience. It's one I feel very thankful and lucky that I've got to witness, but it's very, very upsetting as well to watch how it has hurt ordinary Cubans, people who have no as it were, no dog in this fight. Yes, of course, they may support a lesser or a greater extent the government of both sides. But really what they're worried about is making sure that their elderly parents are okay, that their children are okay. You know, I've spoken

0: 20 flights up and down to get to their apartments, because obviously the elevators are not working. There are no lifts. There are no working lifts at all. So what do you do? And if people are trapped in their homes, all of these things are just the ways that we forget that something, that, you know, as you say, the headline out of Miami or really anywhere in the United States, anywhere that's not actually in Havana, might be a very broad one about, you know, Havana hurting and, you know, Cubans staying resilient and what have you. Actually, that resilience has a limit, and people are reaching it in many different ways, whether or not that's impacting their mental health, their physical health, whether or not that's because they're becoming skinnier. You know, wherever you look at the situation, it is bleak. And yet there is this other side of things, which is where private businesses who've got access to solar panels, who've got access to black market fuel, who've brought in fuel from the US, are actually doing okay. There are still people on the island who do have money, who can afford to eat out, who can keep their homes lit when other people are in darkness. So what you're seeing, I think, is the one thing that the Cuban Revolution prided itself on not having, which is a bit more of a stratified society. Well, that stratification now is through the roof. There are those who have and those who have not. There are people who have said it was always like this. There were those who were in the Communist Party who had access to things and those who weren't. There are upper echelons of the Communist Party and those who couldn't access basics, nor had to work very hard for tiny wages. But whatever's going on now is this sort of post-Cold War, post-Hugo Chavez, post-Fidel Castro Cuba is a very, very interesting and complex beast.
1: Well, we are always thankful for your reporting. So thanks again, Will.
0: Welcome.
1: That was Will Grant, who covers Cuba for the BBC. And before that, we heard from BBC Mundo journalist Cecilia Barria in Miami. If you enjoyed our show today, then I recommend checking out The Global Story as a podcast. That's right, you can find us every weekday wherever you listen to your favorite shows. Thanks for tuning in, and we hope you have a great weekend. 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
2: BBC News with Chris Barrow. The Democratic Republic of Congo says Ebola cases have now been reported across several conflict-hit eastern provinces after the World Health Organization upgraded the risk assessment for the current outbreak to very high. From Kinshasa, here's Emery Makumeno.
3: The authorities say there are now outbreaks in eastern part of the country, including Ituri,

0: North Kivu and South Kivu. No cases have formally been declared in the regional capital, Goma, although there has been one positive laboratory test. So far, more than 700 have been exposed to the virus, with over 170 suspected deaths recorded. The outbreak involves the Budibunkyo species of Ebola, and the World Health Organization has raised the national risk level to very high.
1: A federal judge in the United States has thrown out a human smuggling prosecution brought by the Department of Justice against Kilmer Abrego-Garcia, a Salvadoran migrant who challenged his deportation. The case was dismissed on the grounds of vindictive prosecution. Mr. Abrego-Garcia became a symbol of President Trump's mass deportation drive when he was mistakenly sent to El Salvador last year. Protesters in Bolivia have been clashing with police in the capital, La Paz, as thousands again marched to demand the resignation of President Rodrigo Paz. For more details, here's Clitzia Sala.
2: Bolivia's president came to power only 6 months ago on a pledge to rein in soaring inflation and fuel shortages, but labor unions say he failed to fulfill his promises. Protests calling for wage increases started at the beginning of the month, growing into a countrywide revolt. Farmers, miners, transport workers and teachers then joined forces to blockade roads throughout Bolivia. This has caused shortages of food, medicine and fuel in several regions. Civic groups are calling on the government to take action and lift the blockades to prevent further economic instability.
1: Police in Russia have conducted regular raids on music bars and nightclubs as part of a practice which critics say is aimed against freedom of expression. The BBC estimates that over the last 12 months, 21 events have been raided. Vitaly Shevchenko reports.
3: The events we've identified as having been raided included 15 concerts, and the other six were theatrical performances, festivals and parties held at nightclubs. Music fans have been telling the media, including the BBC, that they were threatened with guns, beaten, subjected to pro-Kremlin propaganda and pressured to join the Russian army. The police rarely say why they raid gigs and clubs, but media reports give reasons such as looking for drugs, extremists and LGBT symbols, which are banned in Russia.
1: World News from the BBC. There are reports of airstrikes in the Tyre area of southern Lebanon. A correspondent on the ground for the French news agency says he heard two explosions as one building on the outskirts of the city was struck. Shortly afterwards, another explosion was heard within the city. Only hours ago, the Israeli military had issued an evacuation warning for the area. In a major shake-up of US immigration policy, the Trump administration has announced that most foreigners seeking permanent resident status, or a green card, will have to leave the United States and apply at an embassy or consulate. A spokesperson for the US Immigration Agency said the new policy reduced the need to find and deport those who'd been denied residency. Canada's Prime Minister has said the oil-rich province of Alberta is central to the country's future. Mark Carney's comments come hours after Alberta's leader announced that it would vote in October on whether to remain in Canada or start the legal process for a binding referendum on separation. Danielle Smith said she supported a unified Canada, but also more autonomy for the provinces.
4: I am fiercely loyal to both Alberta and Canada. But I truly believe our country is so much stronger and more prosperous when we respect the rights of provinces and empower them to govern themselves with minimal federal interference. Albertans, not Ottawa. Quebecers, not Ottawa. And all the other provinces must each be empowered to control our own direction and destiny.
1: Senegal's President Bassirou Diomaye Faye has dismissed his Prime Minister Ousmane Sonko after months of tension between the two men. The sacking follows a series of heated exchanges in Senegal's National Assembly, during which the Prime Minister had openly criticised President Faye. Mr. Sonko, his former mentor, had recently hinted at the possibility of a return to the opposition. BBC News.
5: Hello, I'm Celia Hatton, and this is the newsroom on the BBC World Service. Let's go straight to Washington and some of the latest news to come out of the White House, the resignation of another Trump cabinet member. Tulsi Gabbard is stepping down, citing personal reasons. She'd been serving as the U.S. Director of National Intelligence, normally a position that wields great power and influence in the Oval Office. But long before she announced her departure, Tulsi Gabbard had largely taken a back seat in the administration. Once a Democrat, she'd switched her allegiance to the Republicans under Donald Trump and was a vocal supporter of his America First policy. The president's interventions in Venezuela and Iran put her out of step with his inner circle. With internal tensions growing, Ms. Gabbard will leave at the end of next month. Our North America editor, Sarah Smith, told me more about Tulsi Gabbard's political struggles.
6: Tulsi Gabbard was a congresswoman from Hawaii. As a Democrat, she was a big rising star in the party. She even ran for president in 2020. But then she switched sides, became a big Donald Trump MAGA supporter. And when he returned to the White House, found herself actually being appointed to this job as Director of National Intelligence. But she has been a long-term critic of wars of choice of foreign intervention. Now, of course, Donald Trump was as well during the election campaign, and that tied them closely together. But she's maintained that position during her time in office. And the result is that she was cut out of key meetings planning the military action in Venezuela when the then president Nicolas Maduro was captured by US forces and the war in Iran. She also gave some rather inconvenient testimony to Congress at one point when she was being asked about the intelligence in Iran. And she said that they had no evidence that Iran was trying to rebuild its nuclear capabilities. And that was directly opposed to what Donald Trump in the White House was saying at the time. So there have clearly been tensions there for a while, and there were rumours circulating around Washington that it was possible she might be asked to leave her post. In the end, today, she announced her resignation, and she said because her husband is unwell, that he's suffering from a rare and serious bone cancer, and that she needs to leave her job to support him through that battle. And Donald Trump posted on social media that Ms. Gabbard has done an incredible job and we will miss her.
5: Staying with the Iran war, Sarah, it's been an interesting week for the Trump administration. Congressional Republicans called off a vote on the Iran war. Can you take us through this decision and what it tells us about the party's stance on the conflict?
6: Yes. So there was a push in the House of Representatives for a vote on a war powers resolution. And if this passed, it would compel Donald Trump to end the military action in Iran. But it needs, obviously, a majority in Congress to pass it. It's been tried before and it has failed. This time, though, it looked as though there would be enough Republican rebels joining with the Democrats to actually win this vote. So they pulled the vote rather than lose it. But the Republican leadership in the House can't put this off forever. The same war powers resolution is also going through the Senate, and it's getting much closer as well to a victory for the Democrats or for those who oppose the war in Iran. And part of this is because Donald Trump has been challenging Republican lawmakers who he doesn't feel have been loyal enough, both in the House of Representatives and in the Senate. He's actually managed to back primary challengers against some other Republicans, and he's been successful in that. So come November, the pesky lawmakers who don't agree with him will no longer be in Congress, but they're there for now and might yet deal him a few difficult blows.
5: There's a lot of political wrangling within the Republican Party, as you've said, Sarah. Also this week, some pushback from Senate Republicans for funding for Donald Trump's ballroom and also a compensation fund that he's announced.
6: Yeah, very, very controversial compensation fund that he announced this week as part of a settlement with the Internal Revenue Service. And he says that this will be $1.8 billion of public money that people can apply for if they felt that they were victims of weaponized justice under the Biden regime. Now, Donald Trump claims that he's a victim of that himself, but he says he won't be eligible to apply to the fund. But it could apply to all sorts of his friends and allies. And very controversially, it could also apply to people who took part in the January the 6th riots. Now, that has absolutely infuriated a number of people and Republicans in Congress who say they simply cannot vote for this. Big pushback on that. And also at the same time, they're being asked to authorize billions of dollars of spending for the ballroom extension that Donald Trump is building on the side of the White House. What Republicans are saying is, look, we've got elections coming up in November, and we're facing an electorate who are really worried about the cost of living, about the price of gas, of petrol and of groceries, all of which are being impacted by the war in Iran. So they blame Donald Trump for a lot of that. We cannot go to the electorate and tell them that we are spending billions of dollars building a ballroom for the White House and compensating people who attacked police officers on the 6th of January and expect them to vote for us. They think this is political suicide.
5: Our North America editor, Sarah Smith. Here in England, scientists at Oxford University say a new Ebola vaccine they're developing could be ready for clinical trials within months. The vaccine is designed to help tackle the outbreak of the disease in the Democratic Republic of Congo. So far, more than 170 people have died, with another 750 suspected cases. The rare strain of the disease that's circulating there kills around a third of those infected. The new experimental vaccine is an example of how the COVID pandemic changed the pace at which science and technology can be used to address health emergencies. Here's our science and health correspondent, James Gallagher.
7: There is no proven vaccine for this rare species of Ebola known as Bundibugyo. Scientists at the University of Oxford say they have made an experimental vaccine which they're testing in the laboratory, and that the Serum Institute of India is lined up to mass produce it. This new vaccine has been developed in the same way the Oxford team made their COVID vaccine during the pandemic. It uses a highly adjustable technology that can be tweaked to match different diseases. During the pandemic, it was loaded with the genetic code from the COVID virus. This time, it's been prepared with code from the Bundibugyo species of Ebola. This should activate the immune system so it learns to spot and fight Ebola virus and give protection. But there are no guarantees it will be effective. Professor Sir Andrew Pollard from the Oxford Vaccine Group says they're moving quickly.
8: The urgency is because there's a very large outbreak rumbling on at the moment. It's very hard to control with current public health measures. We certainly hope that they do. But if not, we want to be in a position to be able to get vaccines into the country within the next month or two to be able to then respond to the outbreak.
7: It's expected that clinical trials could be underway in the outbreak hotspots within 2 to 3 months. The hope remains that the vaccine will not be needed this time, and that contact tracing and quarantining those at risk will bring the outbreak under control. But the Oxford team say they need to keep their foot on the gas in case such measures fail to contain the spread.
5: James Gallagher. In the DRC, the World Health Organization has raised the public health risk from the current Ebola outbreak to very high, and the risk across the wider African region as high. It's the kind of announcement that brings back memories from another Ebola outbreak a decade ago that happened in an entirely different part of Africa. The BBC brought together two journalists who covered that West African epidemic, which ended in 2016. American journalist Sherry Fink was on the ground for months in Liberia, Guinea, and Sierra Leone. And Umaru Fofana in Sierra Leone reported for the BBC. So what comes to mind when thinking back to that outbreak and the one happening now? First, Umaru Fofana.
9: It's like the same script with just, different names of places and individuals. Ambulances were attacked by people in Sierra Leone, as well as in Liberia. You know, treatment centers were also attacked.
10: I agree with Umaru. It is very familiar. Also remember in West Africa, the responders were really beating up on themselves because of those messages or the focus on bats, and they kept changing their educational approach. But sometimes what they found was it wasn't until people started to die in a particular community that the community got it. And then, you know, their cooperation is so needed to really stem the deaths and get control of things.
9: Well, it's interesting, Dr. Sharifa, you say that, because exactly when the whole, outbreak was in West Africa, not least in Sierra Leone and Liberia, which are predominantly Muslim countries, the burial teams were much later established. And the idea that your relative has died, we're going to take the body, you sort of like said, no, I need to give them a befitting burial. And then it took some time before the responders would sort of like organize what was known then as dignified burials. The body would be put in a body bag and the burial teams would bring the body, and they would allow just a small number of relatives to perform their, particularly for Muslims, funeral rites, and then they would take the bodies away. But on the whole, it was very difficult for them to understand. In some parts of Sierra Leone in the south, somebody died who was an Islamic scholar. And they felt that if they washed the body and drank the water, not least the kids, if the kids drank the water, it would sort of like make them become, you know, well Islamically educated. And bodies were washed and the water drunk by the kids. And there was a snowball, naturally snowball effect, and the Ebola virus just spiraled out of control. So a lot of educating is needed.
10: I think that stigma was an issue. It is an issue with infectious diseases, Ebola, and even, you know, COVID. People who contracted COVID and recovered, I've heard in the U.S., in small communities, were stigmatized.
9: I'd be in my protective gear. I would really keep my distance. And that sort of like became a regimen that I have to be going through every now and again, to the point that it became a part of my psyche. But at some point, my daughter, who was 2 years old at the time, I mean, had a very high fever. You know, we thought really that she had been infected. And if she had been infected, I would have been the only conduit through which she would have had the infection, because I kept going in and out. We were all scared. I quarantined myself within the compound. Eventually, it turned out that, in fact, she didn't have the virus. But that was a very, very scary moment, because it coincided with my interview with the country's only virologist, Dr. Sheikh Omar Khan, who eventually got infected just days after my interview with him. And then he died.
5: That was Umaro Fafana in Sierra Leone and Sherry Fink of the New York Times. You're listening to The Newsroom on the BBC World Service. In Russia, police have been raiding music bars and nightclubs as part of a practice which critics say is aimed against freedom of expression. The BBC estimates that over the past 12 months, 22 events have been raided. From London, the BBC's Vitaly Shevchenko reports on what's happening inside Russia.
11: A rock concert at the Foresters' Hut, a venue in the Siberian oil city of Tyumen. The club says it offers visitors an atmosphere of camaraderie, rebellion and rock and roll. At a gig last month, this atmosphere was shattered as riot police burst into the bar. Here's how one concert goer described the raid. We can't use his name or his voice.
12: Everyone inside was forced to lie on the floor. They were armed, they literally prodded my face with a machine gun. I didn't resist, as I knew it would only make things worse. They used truncheons against everyone who did. The officer then gave me a lecture about how bad Ukrainians were. My friends were kept inside, but they were quickly released after they said they loved Putin and the special military operation in Ukraine. Some were pressured to enlist in the army.
11: On the same day, police disrupted an activist festival of self-organization, also held in Tyumen, followed by a raid on a heavy metal gig in Yekaterinburg 3 weeks later.
3: In all, the BBC has identified 21 cultural events raided by the police across Russia over the past 12 months. Media reports give reasons such as looking for drugs, extremists, LGBT symbols, which are banned in Russia, and manifestations of Satanism, also banned. After one raid at a rock club in Yaroslavl, the police said they had detained 6 people with extremist views who demonstrated prohibited symbols. But Russian human rights lawyer Valeria Vetushkina argues that there is more to these raids than just upholding law and order.
13: The authorities are utterly terrified of any manifestations of dissent. This is shown by their actions against books, music, theatre, films and so on. They censor everything.
11: The most popular performers in Russia have already been forced to toe the line, but that is not enough for the authorities anymore, argues Russian sociologist Dmitry Dubrovsky. According to him, repression has worsened since the invasion of Ukraine, and steering clear of politics no longer means you are safe from the police.
14: Music specifically has turned out to be a source of unsanctioned freedom. The biggest problem for these bands is not what they perform, but the fact that they're independent. Independence is now apparently being seen not as neutrality, but as a threat. It's pretty obvious how they're trying to get back to controlling culture, music and so on, the way they did under the KGB.
3: Such raids have created an all-pervasive atmosphere of fear and repression. Both of the experts that we spoke to are now living outside of Russia. The punk rocker from Tyumen only spoke to the BBC on condition of complete anonymity, while several other concert goers refused to be interviewed, citing fear of police reprisals. And this works just fine for the authorities. Sanitized lyrics and people who are afraid afraid to speak out.
5: That report was by Vitaly Shevchenko. We asked the Russian authorities for a response, but have heard nothing back. Let's focus on Cuba now, where students, state workers and supporters of the Cuban Revolution have held a rally in Havana in support of the island's former leader, 94-year-old Raul Castro. Mr. Castro, the brother of Fidel, was charged by the U.S. with murder and other crimes this week over the shooting down of two U.S. civilian planes in 1996. The Cuban government says the actions against him are simply a means by which Washington can justify military action and force regime change on the Caribbean island. From Havana, here's our correspondent Will Grant.
15: From dawn, supporters of the Cuban Revolution gathered outside the U.S. Embassy in Havana in defiant mood to reject the murder charge recently brought against their former president, Raul Castro. The 94-year-old ex-Cuban leader wasn't present for the event himself, but his handpicked successor, Miguel Díaz-Canel, led the support for him, as numerous speakers denounced what they see as a politically motivated pretext for a U.S. invasion. The rally came after Mr. Castro was indicted on murder and conspiracy to murder charges over the shooting down in 1996 of two U.S. civilian airplanes by Cuban fighter jets. Four people, three of them Americans, were killed. At the time, Mr. Castro was the island's defense minister. Speaking to the media, his daughter, Mariela Castro, said the nation was prepared for the possibility of conflict.
16: We are used to receiving constant threats. Some moments have been more dangerous than others. But life brings what it will, and whatever we must endure, we'll be ready for.
15: At the same time, the war of words continues across the Florida Straits. The U.S. Secretary of State, Marco Rubio, has voiced doubts over the possibility of a diplomatic solution with Cuba, saying the island represents a national security threat to the U.S. In reply, the Cuban Foreign Minister, Bruno Rodriguez, accused him of telling lies to instigate a military aggression against Cuba.
5: Will Grant in Havana. British engineers have recruited an Olympic rower to test out an exercise machine that could one day be in space. The team is developing a gym for astronauts, as Harriet Bradshaw reports.
17: Astronauts, especially those on long space missions, have to work hard against the effects of microgravity to maintain muscle mass and bone density in space. Currently, that means spending at least 2 hours a day exercising while they're on the International Space Station. But a British team is trying to find more efficient ways to stay fit in space. They're developing a multi-gym called High Frequency Impulse for Microgravity, or HIFIM.
18: We're at a really exciting moment in space exploration because we have the International Space Station, we have whatever space stations are coming next, and we have the Artemis missions going back to the moon and this time to stay. So devices like this are the future. It could be on the moon, maybe even one day on Mars, because that's the ultimate goal.
17: They've previously tested the setup that would help astronauts jump in space, but brought Matthew Wells in to trial the rowing attachment. He tested it during a parabolic flight, which allowed him to float for 22-second intervals as the plane ascended and nosedived to mimic space conditions.
19: I've done a lot of training in my time in different environments, but never at this kind of a gravity. It's just, it's unbelievable.
17: Space agencies around the world are involved in the Space Gym's development. It's hoped it could end up on moon bases and space stations in future.
5: Harriet Bradshaw. And last, when McDonald's opened a restaurant in Italy in 1986, one food journalist hit back with an entire anti-fast food ethos. The slow food movement, which promotes local, sustainable cuisine, soon caught on and became an international phenomenon. That Italian journalist, Carlo Petrini, has died at the age of 76. He spoke to the BBC back in 2021.
20: Well, this mythical episode, our fight against fast food in Rome, was the very first step, the very first element that led to the birth of slow food. Basically, we understood how important it was to safeguard the cultural and gastronomic diversity of every single country in the world against the fast food that instead brings a standardization of production. And that was a fundamental fight.
5: The slow food movement spawned a whole range of other slow movements, which the Canadian author Carl Honoré wrote about in his book In Praise of Slow. He described the philosophy which underpins the idea of slow food.
0: Carlos summed it up. His mantra was three words, that our food should be good, clean, and fair. And if you unpack that, it's really about making food, having a healthier, more sane, more sustainable relationship with food. So you're creating a better deal for Mother Nature. It also comes down to the way we make the food. We move away from the kind of, you know, toss it in the microwave and chomp it down, burning the top of your mouth off. It's about taking the time to savor, to be in the moment, to break bread together. When we slow down and break bread together, we are at our most close. We are at our most human. And that sums up, I think, a lot of the spirit of both slow food and Carlo Petrini, the man behind it.
21: What did he make of the fact that not only did the slow food movement spread around the world, but it begat other slow movements, of which you have written about, of course?
0: People often describe me as the godfather of the slow movement. And if that's the case, then Carlo was the grandfather. He was the first to reclaim the word slow. Even today, for many people, it remains a four-letter word, a dirty word. It's a byword for lazy, boring, unproductive, stupid, you know, lots of things that nobody wants to be. And what we needed to do, and Carlo got the ball rolling, was to say, actually, no, I am slow. Slow is good. It's something to defend. It's something to be proud of. So slow food put slow with a capital S on the map. And from there on, you've seen the slow movement generally beyond food spread into every walk of life. So there are now movements for slow work, slow medicine, slow education, slow sex, slow architecture, slow media, you name it. People coming to whatever the activity is now and saying, how can I do this better and enjoy it more by slowing down? And so my mantra is, in a world addicted to speed, slowness is a superpower.
21: You'll have heard the criticism, skepticism, I suppose, but there are literally billions of people probably who don't have that option.
0: Yes, some manifestations or expressions of slow food, super Tuscan wine washing down an exquisite sliver of black truffle. Of course, that's not within reach of very many people at all, but that's not all of slow food, right? Slow food can also be just sitting around the table without phone switched on, eating dried pasta that you've boiled up on the stove with some tomatoes chopped up in it. There are different ways. You've got to unpack slow food. And I think actually now, I do know that criticism still is out there, but I think slow food has gone a long way to softening it.
5: Carl Honoré speaking to my colleague James Kumarasamy. You've been listening to The Newsroom with me, Celia Hatton. Our main news, the Democratic Republic of Congo says Ebola cases have now been reported across several conflict-hit eastern provinces. Thanks for listening.
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24: 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In a way, I will be releasing the heaviness.
25: 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He makes me laugh and he gives me more comfort than any person can.
23: It's a story about trust and the power of companionship.
22: People Fixing the World, the dogs that bring hope. 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
26: Coming up on This Is Africa, we shine the spotlight onto singer-songwriter Voila Lulu from Benin, who blends pop with traditional rhythms. And Kartoz from Cabo Verde and France shares his musical journey with us. That's all after the latest news with me, DJ Edu, the Afro Boss.
5: BBC News. The Democratic Republic of Congo says Ebola cases have now been reported across several conflict-hit eastern provinces. It's after the World Health Organization raised its risk assessment for the outbreak to very high. Senegal's President Bassirou Faye has dismissed his Prime Minister Ousmane Sonko after months of tension between the two men. The sacking follows a series of heated exchanges in Senegal's National Assembly. A federal judge in the United States has thrown out a human smuggling prosecution brought by the Department of Justice against Kilmar Abrego Garcia, a Salvadorian migrant who challenged his deportation. The case was dismissed on the grounds of vindictive prosecution. The Trump administration has announced that most foreigners seeking a green card will have to leave the United States and apply at an embassy or consulate. Immigration lawyers say the change is likely to lead to more family separations. Police in Russia have conducted regular raids on music bars and nightclubs as part of a practice which critics say targets freedom of expression. Experts say the raids have added to the atmosphere of fear and repression in Russia. Protesters in Bolivia have been clashing with police in the capital, La Paz, as thousands march to demand the resignation of President Rodrigo Paz. Labor unions accuse him of failing to fulfill his promise to rein in inflation. A woman with terminal cancer in Uruguay has become the first person in the country to die by euthanasia. Uruguay was the first country in Latin America to legalize assisted dying through a proper lawmaking process in October. Brazilian police have seized 200,000 counterfeit football stickers ahead of the Men's World Cup next month. They said they found stacks of fake merchandise on a bus on the outskirts of Rio de Janeiro. The Italian firm Panini has made World Cup sticker albums for more than half a century.
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26: Greetings from me, DJ Edu, the Afro Boss. Are you ready for some more TIA magic and to freshen up your playlists?
7: Of course!
26: Because I'll be serving up some real bangers from Mauritania, Mauritius and Malawi in my mix of the 10 latest songs from the motherland.
7: Nice.
26: And I'm excited to shine the TIA spotlight on two new artists who are making waves with their unique sounds. Voila Lulu is a singer-songwriter from Benin. She blends the rhythms of her homeland with pop melodies and calls her catchy songs bebop in a nod to K-pop. Keep it locked to TIA for her story, including why she always wears an eye-catching crocheting hat. But first up...
8: Hi, this is Katos. I'm a Cape Verdean French artist. I'm a singer, producer, songwriter, and fashion designer.
26: Katos's grandparents left Cabo Verde for Portugal, where he was born. At 4, he moved to France, and when he was only 17, he took himself off to London to soak up the African music scene. He now spends his time between Paris and Lisbon, and he's just dropped his debut solo album, Memento Mori.
8: Katos, it comes from my grandma. She was born on the 14th of October. At home, we only speak Creole. We only listen to Cape Verdean music. So the connection with Cape Verde is really, really big. And we used to go there on a holiday. My grandma is a really, really, really good dancer. She liked really big, big, big parties. My grandma had like huge speakers in her living room. And she would blast music from 7 a.m. until the next day in the morning. Funana is a really super, super up-tempo genre of music. Every party of a Caribbean, you will have that genre. Because that genre was slave music back then. It was actually forbidden music back then. That's where I took the inspiration from for my album, which is, it's really up-tempo. You have slow ones, but it's really up-tempo ones. And they will sing their pain through up-tempo. And I think that was a really, really cool way of putting your pain or your bad experiences in life through music. Go fast, go fast. Go fast, go fast. My first album is called Memento Mori. In Latin, it means remember you must die, or you remember you are just a mortal. It's a reflection on myself. Sometimes you have to kill the person that life turned you into to be the person that you should have been. It ends up with a track called Tu, and it's a conversation with my grandma. And it starts with a voice note from my grandma. That voice note, it says in Creole, like, you know, sometimes you get faced with bad stuff. You might have

0: this money from there, or this money from there. But what happens if you get caught doing certain things or bad things? And it starts then me with a chorus saying, oh, if I tell you everything, you will change the way you look at me.
1: Là d'où je viens, on voit la muerte pour éviter la muerte et avoir de l'argent dans nos poches. On fume un bois la muerte pour oublier la muerte d'un proche.
0: When we produced that track and I was writing that track, I kind of dropped a few tears in there because it's really, really personal. That's a track that I don't really like to listen to, but I think it's a track necessary for my audience to get to know me better. I love the song, but it's one of those songs that it opens a really deep, deep part. When I went to London, I got with friends that do music as well today, and I got more into production, producing beats, songwriting. But then by trying to produce and write for the artists, I would send demos, colleagues of mine, onto the label that I'm on, Bridgetown. And one day, one of them put on it, was like, you should record this track. My sister and my brother used to tell me, oh, you should record, it sounds good, but I never took that seriously. I was like, nah, not me. They ran after me like for a whole year, then to make me record a track that I didn't like. But then from there, I was like, oh, that's quite fun. Then I went record one, then two, then three. Then I end up, the first year that I actually made music, end up recording like 75 or 77 songs. Then when I came back, they were like, then now you're telling me that you know how it is. So it starts from there, basically. That doesn't mean all the 75 songs were good, but it's practicing.

sonically, I love Afrobeat. I love influences from Funanada's samples from Cape Verdean artists. There is Creole. And I found a way of put Afrobeat and Amapiano with influences from Cape Verde together. And I created those 14 tracks. It starts really, really like, it is really up-tempo. It's really enjoyable. And then it gets to the conscious reflection part. Taking the inspiration from Funana, I'm putting a lot of my pain, my experiences, my anxiety through those up-tempo beats. This track called Zombie, right? Zombie from Fela Kuti. Because I lived in London. There's a lot of Nigerian people out there, which they introduced me to Afrobeat and they introduced me to Fela Kuti. I'm a really, really big, big fan of Fela Kuti. For me, he's one of the greatest ever African musicians. And they come from there. And the sample that I used on that track is from a legend from Funana music called Zeca Nye Renaldo, Cape Verdean. I really, really love that track, and it's Amapiano influence type beat. So it's a really, really, really good track. I really love that track.

0: That was Katoz and his Cabo Verde Afrobeats vibes. And if you're looking him up, he uses Roman numerals, so it's capital XIV.
1: The Afroboss, DJ Edu, TIA.
0: Okay then, people, before hearing from our other TIA spotlight, Voila Lulu from Benin, let's mix up the mood a little with yours truly's mix of 10 new tracks coming out of the motherland. Let's go.

0: Enjoy that. Full details of tracks on my socials at IamDJEdu, hashtag BBC This Is Africa. Now, I promised you a rising star from Benin, and voila! Sorry, but I just couldn't resist the pun.
1: Yo, je suis voilà Lulu, je suis une artiste chanteuse béninoise, compositrice.
2: Hey, I'm Voila Lulu, I'm a singer and songwriter from Benin. 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
0: Voila Lulu is still working as a graphic designer, but she found time in her free time to make her debut EP of what she calls bebop, her twist of pop and Beninese rhythms. The EP dropped at the end of 2025 and it's called Portail, which means portal. In her songs, Voila Lulu often mentions a voodoo spirit called Azilivi, which is revered in Benin as a force of feminine power.
1: Nice. I chose
2: Vodou Nazilivi because honestly, I just think it's cool. I really don't want to distance myself from who I am as a Beninese woman and as an African. For those who don't know, Abomey is really one of the main spiritual cities in Benin, after Ouidah, because it's where the village of Bihanzin is. And Bihanzin is one of the most well-known kings when it comes to resisting the colonizers during the time of the Ahomey kingdom. So yeah, that's where I'm from, Bihanzin's village.
1: My type is the first track on the EP Portail. It's the intro. The song is about a man who has no boundaries and feels like he can flirt with anything that moves, including me and my group of friends. I did hesitate a bit before releasing it, to be honest, but my team told me to go for it because it's still something that needs to be spoken about and called out. When it starts involving minors, that's when it becomes really not okay. I see lots of Beninese artists making Afrobeats and trying to add a local touch to it, which is great. But I thought, why not try it with pop instead? K-pop is a big influence. The whole Korean pop scene, girl bands, boy bands, I love watching that.
3: Stalk, c'est le deuxième morceau de mon EP qui s'appelle Portail.
2: Stalk is the second track on my EP, Portail. It talks about cyberbullying. It's something I've personally experienced. I really went through a situation where a girl spent her time harassing me just because she was dating my ex.
4: Tu fais la pute, en vrai t'as la haine, mais ça me rassure. Tu m'adresses, mais moi je te fais peur.
3: Enfin, j'ai été aussi victime de ça encore.
2: And when I was creating content to promote my song and my EP, I actually ended up being a victim of it again because people didn't hesitate to comment on my body, how slim I am, and all of that. I feel like back in the day, harassment wasn't really taken seriously, but now people are starting to understand that cyberbullying is a real issue. It's a real problem that shouldn't be ignored.

0: Fola lui n'a pas vraiment peur de...
1: Voilà, Lulu speaks her mind. She's not afraid to say what she thinks. And she's not someone who conforms to what society expects a woman to be. So for me, what I wear is really what I feel comfortable in. I love oversized outfits, big trousers, big t-shirts, just being almost invisible, like only my head is showing. My team and I really worked on the artistic direction, how to stand out visually before anything else. And that's where the hat comes in. Voila Lulu, she's always wearing a hat. That's her thing, that's her signature. I've got two main female suppliers and a third one who actually made the one I'm wearing right now. So yeah, I work with knitters. We are always trying to come up with something a bit different each time, adding little accessories and details just to make it stand out.

0: Jorodo, troisième morceau, je crois.
1: Jorodo is the third track on Portail, I think. Jorodo basically means leave it in French. Like, let it be. Just move on. In the chorus, I say...
2: Ewendo, ça veut dire que...
1: And it basically means, if you don't want me, then just let me go. I've given you a second chance, a third and a fourth. And every time, it turns toxic. So just don't call me anymore. It also highlights something really important for us as young people.

0: but I didn't get the result I wanted. I cried so much, honestly. I nearly fell into depression. I didn't leave the house for days. I kept telling myself I couldn't give up after the first failure. I couldn't just leave it like that. I think that's when I realized I was ready to put everything I had into music. I would say I'm really, really happy to have started and already had the chance to perform on stage with Ira Starr, Wizkid, Didi Bay. Honestly, it was incredible. I came off stage and people really got to discover me. I got to show them what I can do. It would honestly make me so happy if one day people could say, yeah, B-pop is a thing, and that I'm not the only one doing it. Because right now, I kind of feel like I am. I think that's a real goal, to inspire more artists to want to make pop music in Benin.
1: TIA, this is Africa.
2: This is Africa.
3: And TIA will definitely be following your journey. Voila Lulu from Benin. And now, my good people, just time to say thank you for your company as ever. Peace, peace. And let's play out this edition of This is Africa from the BBC with this classic track from Cabo Verde, courtesy of Bana, the King of Mona, Kabinda Akunene, released in 1997.

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2: BBC News with Chris Barrow. The Democratic Republic of Congo says Ebola cases have now been reported across several conflict-hit eastern provinces after the World Health Organization upgraded the risk assessment for the current outbreak to very high. From Kinshasa, here's Emery Makumeno.
3: The authorities say there are now outbreaks in eastern part of the country, including Ituri, North Kivu and South Kivu. No cases have formally been declared in the regional capital, Goma, although there has been one positive laboratory test. So far, more than 700 have been exposed to the virus, with over 170 suspected deaths recorded. The outbreak involves the Budibungio species of Ebola, and the World Health Organization has raised the national risk level to very high.
2: Senegal's President Bassirou Diomaye Faye has dismissed his Prime Minister Ousmane Sonko after months of

0: tension between the two men. Mr. Sonko, his former mentor, had recently hinted at the possibility of a return to the opposition, which analysts saw as a potential leadership challenge. Thomas Nardi reports.
1: Prime Minister Sonko's dismissal also means a dissolution of the government. It comes after a National Assembly session where Sonko openly criticized President Fai. Reacting to his dismissal, Sonko wrote on social media that he would sleep with a light heart in his private residence. The two had disagreements on several issues related to governance and ideology. President Fai had said that Sonko will only remain as Prime Minister based on the confidence he had in him.
0: A federal judge in the United States has thrown out a human smuggling prosecution brought by the Department of Justice against Kilmar Abrego Garcia, a Salvadoran migrant who challenged his deportation. The case was dismissed on the grounds of vindictive prosecution. Mr. Abrego Garcia became a symbol of President Trump's mass deportation drive when he was mistakenly sent to El Salvador last year. Police and the military in Bolivia will open humanitarian corridors through roadblocks set up by protesters in the Western La Paz department on Saturday. Demonstrators are demanding the resignation of the president. The move is aimed at allowing ambulances and essential supplies through. Here's Clitzia Sala.
2: Bolivia's president came to power only 6 months ago on a pledge to rein in soaring inflation and fuel shortages. But labor unions say he failed to fulfill his promises. Protests calling for wage increases started at the beginning of the month, growing into a countrywide revolt. Farmers, miners, transport workers and teachers then joined forces to blockade roads throughout Bolivia. This has caused shortages of food, medicine and fuel in several regions.
0: BBC News. A 69-year-old woman with terminal cancer in Uruguay has become the first person in the country to die by euthanasia. Uruguay was the first country in Latin America to legalise assisted dying through a proper lawmaking process in October. It allows adults of sound mind with an incurable illness to request assisted suicide. In a major shake-up of US immigration policy, the Trump administration has announced that most foreigners seeking permanent resident status or a green card will have to leave the United States and apply at an embassy or consulate. Immigration lawyers and aid groups say the change is likely to lead to more family separations. Police in Russia have conducted regular raids on music bars and nightclubs as part of a practice which critics say is aimed against freedom of expression. The BBC estimates that over the past year, at least 21 events have been raided, including concerts, festivals and parties at clubs. This man, whose words have been voiced to maintain his anonymity, was on a night out in the Siberian oil city of Tumen.
3: Everyone inside was forced to lie on the floor. They were armed. They literally prodded my face with a machine gun. I didn't resist as I knew it would only make things worse. They used truncheons against everyone who did. The officer then gave me a lecture about how bad Ukrainians were. My friends were kept inside, but they were quickly released after they said they loved Putin and the special military operation in Ukraine. Some were pressured to enlist in the army.
0: Tens of thousands of people in California have been ordered to leave their homes after a huge chemical tank began leaking. Authorities in Orange County, southeast of Los Angeles, say the tank contains over 25,000 litres of a volatile and flammable liquid used to make plastics. Several thousand people are still refusing to leave their homes. And that's the latest BBC News.
4: Experienced garment trader seeking employment in London, skilled in woven and cotton knit garments for both ladies and men's fashion. Bright-eyed, accomplished, easygoing woman in her early 50s seeks successful, kind, evolved gentlemen to celebrate every day. Reply with bio and photo in confidence. It's been a while since I've perused the classified section of the newspaper. These days, we're more likely to be scrolling our phones with personal algorithms providing targeted ads based on what it thinks we want or need. But maybe some things are best left to luck. I'm Mubeen Azhar, and on today's Outlook mixtape from the BBC World Service, We're going to be bouncing through the advertising space and hearing about some of the more unusual classified ads that have been put out into the world.
5: Only contact me if you want to get married. In parentheses, all caps, no friends.
4: That's the Indian comedian Zebna Garg, who I was lucky enough to sit down with last year. She grew up in an affluent area of Mumbai with maids, cooks and drivers. But when her mom passed away, life changed drastically. She was only 14 at the time, and her father, who had always been the stricter parent of the two, decided it was time for Zebna to be married off. She had other plans, including an education. So she refused.
5: You know, my dad had successfully matched three of my siblings very well at the time in arranged marriages. So people were like, she's a little young, but not that much, you know. So I think a lot of people couldn't understand why I was being so willful myself.
4: Zebna was told she had to leave the family home if she didn't comply. And so she went to stay with a close friend, thinking it would all blow over in a few days. Days turned into months, and Zebna found herself homeless, relying on the kindness of friends for a place to stay. Most people simply couldn't understand her logic and questioned why she'd chosen independence and adversity over the life her father had planned for her.
5: I think for the most part, they were like, what is she fighting? He would have found a great guy in a great home, and I could have been one of those lucky ones who would have continued their education or whatever it is that I wanted. So I think a lot of people were like, we don't really understand what's going on with this family.
4: I know in this period, you applied for a US visa, didn't you?
5: Yeah.
4: Your sister's already in the US.
5: She helped me.
4: That didn't come through for a long time.
5: No.
4: And eventually, after a long period of being homeless, you had a change of heart. I mean, did you feel that you'd been ground down to the point of of submission?
5: Yeah,
4: did
5: for
4: you think
5: sure.
4: You would bite the bullet and get married?
5: Yeah. I had given up. This is just going nowhere. Maybe my dad's won.
4: Can you remember what it was like when you walked through the door back at your father's house?
5: Yeah. He was gloating. He had a guy in mind. He had already spoken to... I think he knew I was going to come back. Like, there was no end game for me in his eyes.
4: This unnamed man, you didn't marry him, did you?
5: No.
4: Why not?
5: Because on the last minute, my US visa came through.
4: Whilst they were preparing for the wedding?
5: Yeah.
4: Was it a scandal that you were heading to the US?
5: I have no idea. Because I left.
4: You just left?
5: I left. Well, I had to. I couldn't risk anybody finding out.
4: Where did you arrive in the US? Where was your sister living at the time?
5: Ohio. I knew that my sister would take care of me. I was so exhausted out of my mind that I was just grateful to be with her and just really like just fall into that life.
4: How long did you stay with, was it your sister Sunita, is that right? And that's Deepak. Right.
5: Yeah.
4: How long did you stay with them?
5: Close to 6 years. They are the quintessential dream Indian relatives. But when I was finishing law school and I just felt like I will never have a home that'll be mine, like, what am I doing? And I decided that I just needed to fix this. I needed a life partner. I needed to not be alone.
4: But you decided you were going to do this your own way.
5: Yeah.
4: How did you go about finding a husband?
5: So in 1997, I remember getting up my first email account and thinking, I'm here, world. And I found an Indian matchmaking site, very primitive, like HTML. It was like the Indian classifieds, the matrimonial classifieds, but online.
4: Normally it's the parents placing the advert.
5: Yes. It's like, my daughter is young and fair and lovely and thin and whatever. And then we're looking for a guy who's rich, and they don't use the word rich, well settled.
4: People will use words like wheatish.
5: Wheatish.
4: I'm of a wheatish complexion.
5: Yes, yes.
4: But you decided you were going to place an advert for yourself.
5: Yeah.
4: It's not the norm, really. So now I've got the advert in front of me.
5: Okay.
4: I want you to read it because let's not be humble. This is quite amazing.
5: Here it goes. To some, I am too short or too plump, too dark or too argumentative. But enough about me. This is what I need from you. A husband and a partner, somebody who is ambitious but not ruthless, confident but not arrogant, and humble but not timid. Most of all, he is honest. I am on a mission to build a very successful life, and you must be ready to go with me. Only contact me if you want to get married. In parentheses, all caps, no friends. Kindly include your most recent tax returns and medical records.
6: Come on. That is a special kind of advert. What was the response?
5: People were responding from all over. I couldn't believe. I was like, oh my God, this internet thing is great. And people were very serious. I was like, every one of my potential suitors was like a medical student or a doctor or an engineer, or like it was real people who were reaching out. I got hundreds of responses very quickly because I was the only woman speaking for myself. The men were speaking for themselves, but the women had other people speaking for them.
6: How did you go through the potential suitors?
5: So many people flew to Cleveland to meet me. So many. And I had a McDonald's that I had like marked for the meeting because, you know, in 1997, you have to understand, anything you did on the internet, everybody was like, what if it's a serial killer? So I was very like trying to be protective of myself and being like, no, I'm going to do this in the safest way I know how. I'm going to make them come to me. It's going to be on my turf. It's going to be in this location that is all glass windows. And so it was all neatly planned out.
6: In McDonald's, of all places. Not the most romantic setting.
5: Yeah, well.
6: When did you start to think that maybe you had found the right match?
5: My now husband, back then, he was in Switzerland goofing around with his friends. So they were like just making fun of all the ads, I guess. And then they saw my ad. And my husband reached out to me saying, this isn't real. Like, are you for real? What is this crazy ad? And I got very offended by his response. And I was like, it is very real, sir. And once he realized there was a real person on the other side, he was like, so is anybody responding to this? Like, he just wanted to know more. And I was so offended that somebody could think that my very honest, integrity-filled intentions were being questioned, that I also wanted to brag. I was like, not only are people responding, like, do you want to know how good these people are?
6: Actually, mister, there's big competition out there.
5: Yeah.
6: He must have been intrigued.
5: Very.
6: Because that contact continued, didn't it?
5: Yeah. I was moving to New York and New York opened up all new possibilities because a lot more people were willing to meet me if I was in New York.
6: Yes.
5: And I told him, I said, I'm moving to New York. And he said, I'll come to New York. And I was like, for what? You don't want to get married. Like, why are you coming to New York for? And then he was like, oh, I have business. He had no business.
6: Come on. Very clearly, yes, there was some kind of spark there.
5: He was always in my head. So I was like, why am I thinking about this guy? I was irritated with myself. I'm sitting here and realizing, I don't think until that point, for a long time, I even knew what it was to have fun. I was on such survival mode that everything was like, what is the next step? And how efficiently can we do it? And I think with him, it just became like a little fun banter of like, but why are you looking for this? Like, what do you care? And, you know.
6: How soon after that did it get really serious?
5: Very quickly, because he then started interrupting my dates that I was planning. He would show up at these dates and like sabotage my dates.
6: He'd show up at the dates.
5: He really didn't believe these people were real. So he was like, she's exaggerating and I need to see this myself.
6: This is quite an investment from him.
5: Yeah, I was very irritated and I was very upset. I remember after the umpteenth date that he messed up, I remember saying to him, I understand I'm a big curiosity in your life, but this is a real thing in my life. I am actually serious about this. Like, we're not playing around. You need to stop. And he's like, well, then maybe we should get married. And I was like, what?
6: What a line.
5: Yes. I was like, you don't know what you're talking about. He's like, no, I'm serious.
6: Zana, can I just say, even when you tell this story, you've got this coyness on your face. You look a bit shy. You look like a teenager. It's really funny.
5: I was like, are you crazy?
6: But, you know, very clearly, you didn't want to get rid of him because you're more, I know from this conversation, you're more than capable of drawing a line and saying, I didn't want to get rid of him.
5: Exactly. And it was fun is, as we know, addictive.
6: You decided you were going to make a commitment. How soon after that were you married?
5: Within months. I met my mother-in-law on the day of my wedding.
6: Okay, on the day of the wedding.
5: Yeah, because there was no slowing down in the Zarna world, right? Okay. Either I didn't know you at all or we were getting married. So it was like, it's
6: like... You get married and Zarna, you now have this thing that has been elusive for almost 10 years.
5: Yeah.
6: Which is a sense of your own life and your own home.
5: Yeah.
6: He works in finance. He's making good money.
5: Yeah.
6: You raised three children.
5: Yeah.
6: You could have been a housewife of New York.
5: Yeah.
6: You could have been one of those people.
5: I was for a long time. I was a manic, deranged Manhattan housewife. I wasn't just a housewife. And, you know, I think it hit me that I had given up so much. Like I'd lost my family, lost my relationship with my dad and so much to do what?
6: And then you decided that actually I want to do other things. You have lots of ideas. You decided that you're going into business.
5: Well, every idea I thought was a winning idea.
6: There's a lot of ideas.
5: There's a lot of ideas.
6: Run me through some of those ideas.
5: Okay, I had a travel toothbrush idea. You travel all over with your kid playing like local sports. So travel toothbrush, such a mega flop. Nobody cared about the product that I created. So I did that. I did vegan chili. I poured my heart into making vegan chili. Oh my God, that was such an epic flop.
6: It didn't work.
5: No.
6: I know there was one particular incident at a dinner party.
5: Yeah.
6: With the great and the good.
5: Yeah.
6: So we're talking about some of the other Indian families. And some of the other wives had quite a lot to say about you, didn't they? And yeah. The fact that they perceived that your husband was financing everything, financing all of your ideas.
5: Yeah. So when we hung out with his friends, it was very, very successful people. And then their wives who were devoted to the success of the husbands. So on that table, I was always the odd one out who was trying to fight this status quo that I found myself in. So at that dinner party, they were all making fun of all my businesses. And they were like, oh my God, it's always something new with you. What are you working on now? And, you know, and I had kind of become the butt of all jokes. And I was kind of used to that because I was failing spectacularly in the public eye. And I remember at the dinner party, they were all making fun of me. And my husband, who speaks very little in general, he like looked up from his meal and he's like, you know why they're making fun of you? Because one day you're going to find your thing and you're going to become unstoppable. And then he said that and he just kept eating as if nothing had happened. But the whole table was like shocked. And I count that as the most romantic moment of my life. Because I was like, you know, he really read the room. He really read what was happening. It was an indication of how much he believed in me, even though like the whole world was laughing at me. Everything I said in my ad might have been true.
6: Zarna's husband was right. She did go on to be hugely successful. Not in the vegan chili industry, though, but as a stand-up comedian. And if you want to hear how all that came about, then check out the full interview by searching for our podcast, Lives Less Ordinary, Zarna Garg, The Rise of an Unstoppable Comedy Star. Zarna's personal ad did manage to catch the attention of the right person. But what about when an ad campaign causes a stir for the wrong reasons? This is what happened to the Colombian advertising exec Juan Carlos Ortiz back in the early 2000s. He was new to the business at the time, but an absolute whiz with jingles. He came up with an ad campaign which earned him an award, but also made him powerful enemies of the FARC guerrilla group.
7: It was a very special ad. The name was Dandruff. It was for the Colombian government. And we did it for them in order to send messages against the use of cocaine. It was a man in a bus. And suddenly, it was a guy with a face, a terrible face, like an addict. And he had a lot of dandruff on his shoulders. So suddenly, there's a guy behind him. He's like watching all this dandruff, like almost in front of him. And the guy suddenly mistaking the fellow passenger's dandruff for cocaine and snorting up all the cocaine with the nose. And then was a super saying, cocaine is addictive, very addictive.
8: That advert won Juan Carlos a Gold Lion, the advertising equivalent of an Oscar. He picked it up in Cannes in France, and when he returned home, the first Colombian ever to win the award, he became a bit of a celebrity.
7: I was in every news, I was in newspapers, in magazines, so it was a big deal around it.
8: But the downside was that it brought you to the attention of the FARC, who would make a lot of money from the cocaine trade and weren't that pleased that you were publicising an anti-cocaine message. What kind of contact did you have with FARC members after that?
7: One day I got to the office in that great moment of my life, my career, and I got a letter from the FARC telling me that I was becoming like a military target for them. So those guys started to calling me and sending messages to me and threatening me. And I said, wow, it was just a film. It was just an ad. So my life changed a lot since that moment. So I was using a bulletproof car and I was using drivers and security and people with guns protecting. So my life, my simple life, totally changed.
8: The first threats arrived in the post. Then they came by phone. There were demands for money in exchange for his life. And one day when he was out driving near his home in Bogota, those threats became real.
7: Suddenly, shoom, it was a shooting on the back of my car. I said, oh my goodness, I remember the bodyguard taking my head and boom, putting it down. The guy then drove and we left that place, but I saw the car. It was a big shooting. It was a bulletproof car, but it was a big hole. My goodness, terrible. Weird, so weird.
8: And your company decided actually that really you shouldn't be staying in Colombia and they relocated to the United States. How would you describe your feelings towards the FARC at that point in your life?
7: Absolutely disappointing because I've never been, of course, a FARC supporter. I don't like them. But really disappointing because sometimes you think that when you do something good in life as to win for the country, instead of supporting the good things, like something like that became a problem, big problem.
8: Were you looking for revenge?
7: No, I don't have revenge in my language. The only thing is that if I have the chance to do something against those guys, I would do it.
8: That opportunity came in 2010. By then, Juan Carlos was living in New York with his family, still working in advertising. And he got a call from a colonel in the Colombian army asking for help with a top secret project. The Colombian army wanted to make contact with some of their soldiers who had been captured by the FARC and who were being held hostage in the middle of the jungle. Some of them had been there for 14 years already, and the colonel wanted ideas as to how to get a message to them.
7: The first message is that your country and your government and your army are still here and they are looking for you. You have not been forgotten.
8: But these are messages that are specifically for the hostages and not for their captors.
7: How to do it? It's like, do you need to get inside the jungle and to talk to them? It's impossible. So we were thinking and brainstorming about what to do in order to make it simple but hidden.
8: The army knew from speaking to people who'd been held hostage in the jungle that FARC fighters often listened to the radio and, crucially, that they also let the hostages listen to the radio in the mornings. So the idea that Juan Carlos and his colleagues came up with was to hide a message in a song that the kidnapped soldiers would hear and understand, but the hostage takers wouldn't. And the key to that was to use Morse code.
7: Normally, the guerrillas, from what we understand, are more people from the countryside. They know how to fight, but they don't have like a formal education about Morse code and everything that the army people, they get.
8: I'm guessing it's not that easy to just insert Morse code into a song without it seeming quite obvious.
7: So really, we work with some musicians, and of course we have all the army support because they know the language more than anybody. And we created using all the beats of the song with the drums and with the bass, getting and sending the messages.
8: Is Morse code quite musical?
7: I can say that it has a rhythm. And having a rhythm, you can put it inside a song. Because if you listen to Morse code, you can recreate the Morse code using drums or using bass. The song is pop song. It's like a romantic song. Mm-hmm. You listen as a romantic song, so everybody's going to say, oh, what a romantic song. Oh, it's so beautiful. Oh, it talks about love. But really, the message is very different.

0: what was the message in the Morse code itself?
1: So the message in the Morse code was, now you are the next. Don't lose your hope. We will get you. It was very strong message of morale. We will get there. Be ready.
0: So Juan Carlos had the song called Better Days, performed by artists Natalia Gutierrez and Angelo. And now he just had to make sure the hostages could hear it.
1: If you are in the middle of the jungle, you need radio stations that can cover that place of the country. So we use very specific local stations that they are covering, like, the middle of the jungle. So using that, we were assuring to send the messages in the morning as a pop song with a Morse code for the soldiers.
0: It was picked up by more than 130 small stations and heard by 3 million people, including some of the hostages. One who was rescued said that the message was passed from soldier to soldier. The whole thing was kept secret until 2011, when it was declassified, and Juan Carlos received a second Gold Lion Award.
1: It was different because I am living in the US. It's totally different right now. But I feel extremely proud about the team and extremely proud about everything that happened.
2: Juan Carlos Ortiz speaking to Joel Fidgin in 2017. That's it for part one. And if you thought an ad for a husband was unusual, then coming up, I'll introduce you to something called a dadvert.
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2: And with that, she placed what she calls a dadvert. 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
13: BBC News with Chris Berrow. The Democratic Republic of Congo says Ebola cases have now been reported across several conflict-hit eastern provinces. It's after the World Health Organization raised its risk assessment for the outbreak to very high. Senegal's President Bassirou Faye has dismissed his Prime Minister Ousmane Sonko after months of tension between the two men. Prime Minister had openly criticised President Faye and hinted at the possibility of a return to the opposition. A federal judge in the United States has thrown out a human smuggling prosecution brought by the Department of Justice against Kilmar Abrego-Garcia, a Salvadoran migrant who challenged his deportation. The case was dismissed on the grounds of vindictive prosecution. The Trump administration has announced that most foreigners seeking a green card will have to leave the United States and apply at an embassy or consulate. Immigration lawyers say the change is likely to lead to more family separations. At least 8 people have been killed in northeastern China after a gas explosion in a coal mine in Shanxi province. Dozens of miners are still trapped. Some are reported to be in a critical condition. Police in Russia have conducted regular raids on music bars and nightclubs as part of a practice which critics say targets freedom of expression. Experts say the raids have added to the atmosphere of fear and repression in Russia. Police and the military in Bolivia will open humanitarian corridors through roadblocks set up by protesters demanding the resignation of the president. Rodrigo Paz took office 6 months ago amid a worsening economic crisis. A woman with terminal cancer in Uruguay has become the first person in the country to die by euthanasia. And that's the latest world news from the BBC.
2: 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All offers are considered. It's the Outlook mixtape with me, Mubeen Azhar.
14: Right behind the headlines of the papers, there's a space entitled Personal. And since I'm young and sensitive, it's always that I turn to, first of all.
2: Now, it's not unusual to come across personal ads seeking potential partners. But have you ever seen one advertising for a prospective parent? British author Georgie Codd had never had a father and realised she really wanted one. She placed an advert, or a dadvert as she calls it, in a well-known magazine. It's a simple idea. Find a man who wants a daughter and wants to be a dad. So here's the advert.
15: Friendly, fatherless, 31-year-old female looking for intrepid male, 50s to 70s, who wants to try being a father figure, brackets, not sugar daddy, end of brackets. Personal adventure, could be long-term, who knows? Email neverhadadad87@gmail.com.
2: Her biological father had no interest in being involved in her life, and Georgie's mom had brought her up alone. They had a great relationship, but Georgie had always felt the lack of a father and went looking for him when she was in her 20s. He died before she got a chance to really know him. A few years later, Georgie was on a cruise with her mum and met someone who would spark the idea in her mind about the prospect of advertising for a father figure, as she told Joel Fidgen when they met in the Outlook studio.
15: Before that point on the cruise, we had befriended, or he had befriended us, a man who was travelling on his own called Peter. And he was unmarried, no kids, just chatting to people, having a good time on the cruise.
16: What sort of age?
15: 70.
16: Right.
15: We arrived in this port with not much to do. We bumped into Peter in town. He asked us if we'd like to have a coffee. The three of us went down the road, found this cafe. I think we were chatting there for a few minutes when a woman that none of us had met before approached the table and asked if she could join us and have the fourth seat. And without a moment's hesitation, Peter said, "Oh, I was just telling my wife and daughter, it'd be lovely to have some company." So I looked at Mum straight away, who was giving a really interesting facial expression. And Peter must have read that expression too. And he corrected himself. He said, "Oh, ex-wife, we like to go on holiday still to keep Georgina happy," or something like that. And I went with it. So I said, "Don't mind Pops, he's insane." And he burst out laughing. The woman looked a bit nonplussed. But Peter and I kept up the role play for about 15, 20 minutes, maybe a bit longer. And he was telling this lady, "Oh, Georgina's very talented, you know, she did really well at school and she's writing a book, you know, that's being published soon." And very, very good impression of fatherly pride. And I was sat there enjoying it quite a lot. Anyway, we got away with it, as far as I know. And then my mum, Peter and I wandered back up the high street towards our ship. Mum popped into a pharmacy and Peter and I were on the pavement. And he said, "You know, I've always wondered what it would be like to have a daughter." And I thought in that moment, "Ooh, interesting. I've always wondered what it would be like to have a dad." Later on the ship, I couldn't stop thinking about what just happened. And I thought, there has to be more people out there like Peter. Men of a certain age, old enough to be my dad, who really want to know what it's like to experience having an adult child. And here I am, wanting to know what it would be like to experience having a father. I need to try and find these men. I need to work out a way to do it. So that's what kickstarted this whole shenanigan.
16: So how did you then advertise for this perfect father figure to appear in your life?
15: I like to be organised, so I got a spreadsheet going. I was thinking, right, what kind of characteristics do I think this father needs? And I was asking friends and family, if you were looking for your ideal dad, where would you go? If your ideal dad was reading a newspaper on the train or wherever, what would he be reading? I ended up with this mixed bag of different publications.
16: Such as?
15: There was Farmers Weekly, Classic Boat Owners magazine, because who does not want to go on a little trip with their dad on the boat? That would be great. The first place I approached was New Scientist magazine.
16: Right.
15: I figured probably with a readership of people who would be interested in trying something a little bit experimental.
16: So what did your advert say?
15: It said, friendly, fatherless, 31-year-old female looking for intrepid male, 50s to 70s, who wants to try being a father figure, brackets, not sugar daddy, end of brackets, personal adventure, could be long-term, who knows. Email, neverhadadad87@gmail.com.
16: When you tried to place that advert, what did the magazines say to you? Because I'm guessing they hadn't had an advert quite like this before.
15: There was mild horror. That was a particular woman who saw the advert and then called me straight away, essentially to work out if I was very mentally unwell. Then kind of vetting me and checking that I was fully aware of the risks of all these dangerous people contacting you and et cetera, et cetera.
16: Were you afraid of dangerous people contacting you?
15: Oh, yes. I set up all these things to try and limit my risks. Anyone who wrote to the email address got an immediate bounce back message, which explained in more detail what I was looking for and kind of reiterated, this is not me looking for anything sexual. I have a partner. And I had some questions in that email as well, asking people where they'd seen the advert, where they lived, what they think they'd be able to offer for the role. And I said what I felt I would be able to offer, which I think was kind of curiosity, enthusiasm, a willingness to meet and to share new experiences.
16: So the advert goes in. What happened to your inbox?
15: I logged in and I had two replies. One of them had just sent a one-liner, nothing offensive. And the other person had already received my bounce back message and then replied very considerately to that bounce back message in a way that he stood out as a very strong candidate. His name was Roland. He had a daughter, which I was surprised about. And I think his daughter was being more independent and happily leading her life. And he felt he'd helped her and was ready to help somebody else.
16: How did that relationship develop between the two of you?
15: We had some wonderful email exchanges and really investing time in asking each other about our family experiences, what we liked, what we didn't like. We had lots of things in common. He just had a really friendly, open way about him.
16: Did he feel dad-like in that correspondence, if you can pin down what that is?
15: Yeah, what is that? He did feel dad-like. He was, showing real interest in me and my life. He had told his wife about contacting me. He said that she understood his motivations in getting in touch and responding. He just seemed absolutely great. And he had a boat, which is always wonderful. It was going really, really well. And he, understandably, and I was pleased about this, he said he wanted to talk to his daughter first before we met up.
16: And what happened when he spoke to her about it?
15: I had this reported to me afterwards. She came to stay. He raised it. He showed her the advert. And she responded, oh, that's very strange, which is true, and that she needed some time to think about it. He did write back, and she had come to the conclusion that she wasn't comfortable with it at all. He seemed to be very upset about it, while also being very understanding of his daughter's wishes.
16: Did it hurt?
15: Yeah, it did hurt. It did. It really did feel like it was going to work out and that we would at least have some meetings and that those would be really satisfying. And so, yeah, very disappointed. And my response to that disappointment was to put more dadverts out.
16: Oh, okay. Georgie did some digging into what kind of men might make the perfect dad. Peter, the man from the cruise and the inspiration for all of this, had given her the idea there might be childless men out there who were yearning for that type of relationship.
15: Men who, for whatever reason, have not had children, but who wanted them.
16: And so Georgie posted another round of dadverts and waited to see who would respond.
15: So Grant had no children of his own. He was in his 50s and he felt like there probably wouldn't be a relationship for him that would result in children, and was also kind of ambivalent about having babies. However, he still wanted some kind of family unit. He wanted to kind of create or see about creating and being a father figure and seeing what that was like.
16: Sounds promising.
15: Yes, it was very promising.
16: And how did it develop?
15: We had a great meeting and arranged to meet again. Meanwhile, I had other dadverts going out and other people starting to speak to me. Grant had mentioned attractiveness a couple of times, describing me as attractive. And I was a little bit wary of that. And so I kind of laughed it off, you know, let's pretend it didn't happen. But it rang an alarm bell. I was looking forward to meeting up more and feeling that things would become more fatherly and less flirtatious the more we met up and the more I was just myself around him and he was himself. Unfortunately, he had some mental health issues, which he'd been upfront about in our emails before we met, fear of rejection and things like that. However, something about our correspondence and meeting, and I suppose the uncertainty of that, triggered quite a painful episode for him. And he kind of very quickly almost tried to shut down our correspondence at all and push me away. And I was really worrying about him. I was also thinking, what have I done here? Is this a really bad idea, this project? Have I put someone at risk? And if I do speak to him again, is this a father-daughter relationship that I can handle? Thankfully, I did manage to get in contact with him and hear from him again. But I didn't want to be his only emotional support.
16: You not thinking at this point, I've got a mum, a parent, why am I looking for another one?
15: That might have flashed into my head. At the same time, it felt like there was a lot to unlock that I still hadn't had the experience of having a father. And I knew I would be very restless and dissatisfied until I had at least tried to meet a few more people or try to get a taste, a proper taste of what that would be like.
16: The more potential father figures Georgie met, the more uncertain she felt about what they wanted from a daughter figure. One man made a seemingly sincere offer of unconditional love, but it didn't sit well with her. You ended up doing something really quite extraordinary. So you booked an actor to pretend to be your dad, and you had a reunion in which you played yourself and he played your biological father. What were you thinking would happen?
15: So this idea came up because in Japan, there is this family rental service that people use when they haven't got their ideal setup or they want someone to walk them down the aisle or something like this. So I was looking quite enviously at Japan and thinking, what I haven't done is this. What if my ideal father doesn't exist? Or what if I can't find him through dadverts? What do I want? I want to have a conversation with my biological father. And I want to hire someone who can really commit to that role, even if it's just for a few hours. So I asked a friend who's an actor if he knew anyone who might be a good candidate for pretending to be my dad for an afternoon. And my friend knew just the person.
16: What did you want to ask him?
15: I wanted to know why he wasn't there when I was growing up. and I wanted maybe an apology, maybe just something that made sense to me. I was interested to see what the actor would do with this.
16: Because you left it up to him?
15: Yeah. Yeah. I gave a basic brief and I explained to him that I would probably have some questions for him about what his life was like in the late 80s and what he was doing that stopped him coming to see me and my mum.
16: Where did you go? What did you do? How did it happen?
15: I asked my mum where she thought I should meet this actor. And she, from nowhere, said London Zoo.
16: Oh.
15: Yeah.
16: Very specific.
15: It was very specific. And I thought, that feels right to me. Fathers taking their kids to the zoo, even though I'm an adult kid, I don't know. And if it all went wrong, I could at least look at the animals and that could be fun. I met him in Regent's Park beforehand for a coffee and a sandwich. It was a really cold, wet day and I just didn't know how this was going to work exactly and whether I could pretend convincingly enough. And various friends had given me pep talks. It's okay, he's an actor. You're paying him. It's his responsibility to make this work, not yours, etc., etc. So I approached the cafe we were due to meet and I couldn't look up. I was so daunted and overwhelmed, just looking at the floor, approaching. I could see the sign coming up and I knew he would be standing outside and he was. Oh my God, I was felt sick. But I made myself keep going and approached him and said his name. He said my name and we had a hug. The performance began there and led us through the afternoon.
2: It gave Georgie the closure she needed. And after that meeting, she decided not to post any more adverts. The project also prompted some people she'd known all her life to come forward and tell her that they'd always considered her to be a daughter of sorts. It was Peter, or Pops as she now calls him, the man from the cruise that Georgie eventually found a father figure in. And that's what we call a happy ending. It's the end of the show too. I hope you've enjoyed listening as much as we've enjoyed ploughing through the Outlook archive. I'm Mubeen Azar, and today's producer was Hannah Dean. Till next time, thanks for listening and take care.
17: You're listening to the BBC World Service, and now Witness History with me, Megan Lawton, and from the year 2000, I'm bringing you the story of Canada's worst ever E. coli contamination.
18: I found myself standing in the backyard holding my 9-year-old son, who is weeping uncontrollably as he's looking across the park and watching one of many air ambulance helicopters take his friend away.
17: It's a spring morning in the town of Walkerton in Ontario, and local resident Bruce Davidson is consoling his son.
18: And he said through his tears, he said, "Dad, is he going to die?" And what do you say to your son when that's the fourth person just on your street to be airlifted and a child has already died?
17: A few days earlier, unusually heavy rain had swept through the town, washing cattle manure into the water system. Residents didn't know it yet, but their drinking water was contaminated with a type of bacteria called E. coli. Something as ordinary as a glass of tap water had become deadly. In a town of 5,000 people, more than 2,000 would fall ill, at least 7 would die. In the early days, as officials tried to understand what was happening, some explanations focused on the unusually heavy rain.
18: Well, lots of towns experience heavy rains and people don't die from contaminated water.
17: But this wasn't just about rain. Instead, a water system that failed at almost every level and critical information that wasn't properly disclosed. The event would change water safety across Canada forever. To understand how we got to that point, we need to go back, before their helicopters were flying overhead and the hospital waiting rooms were overflowing.
18: Walkerton is a very quiet rural community in Ontario. It's about 2.5 hours drive from Toronto, so a very idyllic place. A community that, by and large, the vast majority of people, even in Ontario, would never have heard of. So anonymous and headed for infamy.
17: It's May 22nd, the Monday of a long bank holiday weekend, and Bruce and his family are arriving home after being away for a few nights.
18: My best friend pulled into the driveway, thankfully, within seconds of us doing it. Had he been a few minutes earlier, he would have missed us. And he got out of his car and he said the radio's saying there's something wrong with the water and you shouldn't drink it, something about E. coli.
17: At that point, was there anything you noticed in your town that made you think, okay, the radio is onto something, that there is something wrong with the water?
18: Well, you know, in a small town, you can't keep a secret. And very quickly, rumors started to spread that something had gone seriously wrong with our water, to the point where the local nursing home had actually switched their patients from regular tap water to boiled or bottled water days ahead of time, believing that something could be wrong.
17: The day after Bruce and his family arrived home, Tuesday 23rd, local children returned to school.
18: My kids arrived to see all the fountains taped off with plastic over them so the kids couldn't drink from the water. But my daughter's kindergarten teacher told me later that she spent the entire afternoon trying to deal with young students, 5 and 6 years old, as these children doubled over in pain, burst into tears. So that was a complete shock.
17: And by the Wednesday 24th,
18: school was closed. The first death in Walkerton had occurred. And we started to sort of grasp the magnitude of what we were facing, where this is not only going to give you some kind of stomach flu, but it could kill you.
17: Initially, health officials looked for a foodborne outbreak. E. coli is commonly linked to undercooked meat, but they couldn't find a shared meal or event linking the victims. What no one in the town knew was that Walkerton's Public Utilities Commission, responsible for the town's water, had already tested the water. It came back positive for E. coli on May 15th, 2 days before people started feeling ill. But the results were not disclosed.
19: Good evening. Most Canadians take safe drinking water for granted, but they don't do that anymore in Walkerton, Ontario. It's a community of five.
17: By now, the media had arrived. Reporters, including from Canada's public broadcaster, the CBC, were speaking to residents, many wondering why they hadn't been told to stop drinking the water sooner.
20: Well, some people, Peter, were starting to get sick last Friday before the long weekend, and officials here knew something was wrong. They didn't know what. And by Sunday, they knew it was in the water. They knew the bacteria. And they didn't, however, issue any public warnings until yesterday. And that's because
17: that warning came from Dr. Murray McQuigg, the region's medical officer responsible for protecting public health. Tests administered by his unit were now pointing to E. coli. So he went on local radio with an order. Don't drink the tap water unless it's been boiled. It was a warning that clashed with other public statements, suggesting the water supply was unlikely to be the problem. By now, anger in Walkerton was beginning to boil.
18: So we decided that we would write a letter to the Premier of Ontario and respectfully request that he immediately commence a full public inquiry to find all the answers to our dilemma.
17: An inquiry was announced and scheduled to start months later. First was the issue of getting the water clean.
18: Thankfully, communities all across the province sent us water. And, you know, even one of Canada's major breweries bottled water for us and sent it up. They sent it in beer bottles. But we just assumed that it was American beer because it was so watery. But, you know, it was life-saving.
17: After 198 days of relying on bottled and boiled water, Walkerton residents could finally use their taps again, around the same time the inquiry started.
21: The Ontario government will appoint a judge or a retired judge as a commission of inquiry under the Public Inquiry.
17: The inquiry found Public Utilities Commission operators, brothers Stan and Frank Coble, had no formal training in water quality management and had failed to properly treat the water or monitor the system.
18: That was the thing that, you know, shocked us. And we were victims of what I would call ignorance and arrogance.

0: introducing major reforms to the province's drinking water system. But Bruce says some Walkerton residents would never fully recover.
1: There's a psychological aspect to this with post-traumatic stress that is just horrific. You know, you sort of say, well, hey, the water can kill you. Now we fixed it. Now it's okay. Well, there isn't a switch you flick in your mind to do that.
0: As for what happened to his son's friend,
1: it's interesting. He did survive, thankfully. He did have some pretty difficult times, and it was a slow recovery. And they both went off to university many years later, and I was driving them home, and I said to him, you know, when you were over at our house playing, you seem fine. You seem like you're having a great time. And the next day you were airlifted. And he said something that absolutely floored me. He said, in the mind of a 9-year-old, people who told that they were sick were taken away and they died. And so he didn't tell out of fear. And that fear almost cost him his life.
0: Bruce Davidson, now a water safety advocate, speaking.
2: Do you know what your pet does when you're not at home?
3: 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It was so cute.
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5: And yeah. How often?
4: Every day.
5: Every day?
4: Every day. Every day. Why not? 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
5: Oh, crap.

0: said that Sonko will only remain as prime minister based on the confidence he had in him.
1: A federal judge in the United States has thrown out a human smuggling prosecution brought by the Department of Justice against Kilmer Abrego Garcia, a Salvadoran migrant who challenged his deportation. Joel Gunter reports from Washington.
2: In a highly critical verdict, a federal judge in Tennessee said that the Justice Department had abused its power by bringing this prosecution against Mr. Abrego Garcia and branded the case vindictive. The Salvadorian migrant, who entered the U.S. illegally, was sent to a mega prison in El Salvador last year despite a court order barring his deportation because of a risk of persecution. After the U.S. Supreme Court ordered that the Trump administration return Mr. Abrego Garcia to the U.S., the Department of Justice launched a human smuggling prosecution against him related to a 2022 Tennessee traffic stop.
1: Police and the military in Bolivia will open humanitarian corridors through roadblocks set up by protesters in the Western La Paz department on Saturday. The move is aimed at allowing ambulances and essential supplies to pass through. Demonstrators demanding the resignation of President Rodrigo Paz have disrupted roads across the country. BBC News. A US jury in Seattle has cleared the aircraft manufacturer Boeing of hiding safety problems with its popular 737 MAX jets. The lawsuit was brought by LOT Polish Airlines, who sought more than $150 million in damages for lost revenue. LOT had accused Boeing of withholding a critical change to the aircraft's flight control systems. At least 8 people have been killed in northeastern China after a gas explosion in a coal mine in Shanxi province. Dozens of miners are still trapped. Some are reported to be in a critical condition. Almost 250 workers were underground at the time of the explosion. Police in Russia have conducted regular raids on music bars and nightclubs as part of a practice which critics say is aimed against freedom of expression. The BBC estimates that over the past year, at least 21 events have been raided, including concerts, festivals and parties at clubs. An Olympic medal winner has been training in space-like conditions to test an exercise machine designed to help astronauts counter the effects zero gravity has on their bodies during long space flights. Matthew Wells is working with British engineers to develop a rowing machine for space. Here's Harriet Bradshaw.
3: Astronauts have to work hard against the effects of microgravity to maintain muscle mass and bone density in space. Currently, that means spending at least 2 hours a day exercising while they're on the International Space Station. But a British team led by aerospace engineer John Kennett is trying to find more efficient ways to stay fit in space. They're developing a multi-gym called Hi-Fi M. Space agencies around the world are involved in the space gym's development. It's hoped it could end up on moon bases and space stations in future.
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4: This week, I've been reading a very entertaining book by Mary Roach called Replaceable You. It's a whistle-stop tour through our attempts to enhance our bodies, usually because a bit of it has failed. Roach points to a pattern throughout history where, first off, the replacement is a separate thing, like a wig. Then comes complex ways of attaching that wig, then comes hair transplants, and genetic tweaks to stop baldness are currently in the pipeline. So, separate, integrated, and finally get the body to make its own version. And these stages for teeth are fascinating. Starting with the most modern scientific efforts to grow teeth and work back past implants drilled in, past dentures, and you get to a device that was new to me, the masticator. Yes, before false teeth, if you had bad teeth and money, you could get a gadget like several pairs of scissors glued together that would pre-chew your food for you. A gentle reminder that millions of years of evolution have already designed some great implements for your mouth, and all you need to do is clean them regularly. I'm Marnie Chesterton from the BBC World Service. This is Unexpected Elements.

0: So, welcome to this science forum slash tea party, where a couple of science journalists from different countries sit around a theoretical round table and chat. So, let's meet them. Katie Silva from, I don't know, Katie, Mexico, Australia, Singapore. You're currently kind of geographically just around the corner from me in North England, right?
1: That's right. Hi, Marnie. And I know we normally try and say hello with a local greeting, which AI tells me is, you're right. That's my North England attempt
0: you're
1: at
0: right.
1: a local greeting. You're right. You can probably do it better than I can.
0: And in Bucharest, Romania, it's Andrada Fiscatan. Hello, hello.
2: Hi, Marnie. Happy to be here.
0: This is a science show that takes its inspiration from events in the news. And what we do is we take a headline that appeals to our scientific sensibilities and we use that as our touch paper to explode a load of vaguely related science facts into your ears. And we'll all bring stories, we'll hear from listeners, we might chuck in some choice archive audio, and we're definitely going to have a well-informed guest dropping by for a chat. But what is the news that's going to start all of this off? Well, take a listen to this.
3: So behind me are some of the strongest people in the world, but they could be about to get a lot stronger.
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6: $1 million is up for grabs for any world record.
7: I knew signing up to this was going to absolutely ruin my credibility.
8: I'm really excited. I'm quite open about taking things.
6: The International Olympic Committee has condemned the Games as a betrayal.
0: Yes, it is the inaugural Enhanced Games this week. Not the 2 weeks that you get with the Olympics. This is a 3-day sporting event, also dubbed the Steroid Olympics, where athletes are allowed to take the sort of performance-enhancing drugs that might get you banned from the regular sporting versions of competitions. Taking place in Las Vegas, this event has been billed as the next frontier in human performance by organisers and grotesque by critics. Now, that's our starting point. Katie, where do you want to take us from here?
1: Well, Marnie, if you've spent any time on TikTok, you've probably heard of peptides. Take a listen.
9: I had to jump on the train, and yes, I am now on my peptide journey.
10: This is my nightly peptide routine.
11: I used to think peptides are cheating. Now I think they're the future.
1: So basically, they're all over social media. And interestingly, since I've started researching this topic, they're all over my algorithm as well. I can't see anything but peptides. But basically, influencers and athletes are claiming that they help with a host of things like recovering from injuries, losing weight, or even slowing down aging. It's basically another form of enhancement in a way.
0: Okay, so I've heard of peptides. I'm not really engaged with what they do. I'm not sure whether I'm supposed to smear them on my skin or eat them or inject them. Katie, back to basics, what are peptides?
1: So they're short chains of amino acids, and many occur naturally in the body. Things like insulin, which of course regulates blood sugar, and they help with a host of things, blood pressure, water retention. And they generally can also often be formed as well when we eat protein and it's digested. But now there are these synthetic versions of peptides. So some of them are legal, highly regulated. Think Wegovy, for example, the weight loss drug that mimics the GLP-1 hormone, or Mounjaro, which is, of course, another weight loss drug that mimics both GLP-1 and GIP hormones.
0: Okay, so these peptides are found in the body naturally. Also, some of them are things, drugs that people will be very familiar with. What is it about the peptides that we see people injecting themselves with now? Are these also regulated and safe?
1: So that's where the problem is. They're much less regulated. So about 15 years ago, it was mainly bodybuilders that were taking these synthetic peptides. The claims were that they stimulated muscle growth, tissue repair, and prevented the negative effects or slumps that would come from getting off steroids. But now there are a host of other ones on the market, and they've been made very popular by people, celebrities like Joe Rogan. So one, for example, is nicknamed the Wolverine Stack. It's a combination, actually, of a few peptides, and allegedly it helps with recovering from injury, and others say that it helps stop aging, and others that they build muscle. Lots of advice online about how to get them, and generally it does seem that people are injecting them in terms of how they administer them.
0: Is there any evidence these peptides are actually doing anything?
1: So according to academics, there's not much evidence. There was a study published earlier this year in the Journal of Sports Medicine, and it looked at a specific peptide that's BPC-157, which is sold or marketed as a way of improving musculoskeletal repair. Now, there was evidence in animal trials that it does repair tendons and muscles, but these findings haven't been proven in human trials. And they've also looked, for example, at TB4 and another synthetic peptide, TB500, and they've found that there are certain benefits in cell and animal studies, but nothing yet in humans. And it's hard because without this kind of evidence and study, those who are trying to self-administer don't know how to dose, when to dose, when they should stop dosing, all of these sorts of things.
0: Okay. And presumably doing those studies is tricky. It's always that way when you're starting with something novel. It's got to go very slowly through the official channels. So it's a grey area. And given the lack of scientific evidence, are these peptides even legal?
1: Some are banned in sport. For example, they're on the World Anti-Doping Authority's ban list. The issue, for example, if we take the UK, because they're not considered medicines, they're unregulated by the medical authority. It doesn't form within the purview. Sellers themselves can't make these claims, but often they're made by others. It sounds almost like the TikTokers are doing enough of the marketing for them.
2: So, Katie, there is a lot of buzz around these peptides, but what are the dangers of people taking them?
1: So a big question is the purity of the product. There might, for example, be bacteria present that could trigger septic shock. Also, the idea is that it's just additives, this kind of basic notion that more peptides equals more benefits. It's very different to how the human body works. So, for example, we have very specific levels or ranges of peptides in our body. So just injecting it willy-nilly could unbalance the entire system. We may have far more than we need, and that could basically cause unexpected results. And the other part of all of this as well is that people could accidentally, for example, inject air, or it might impact the medicines that they're already taking. So there are a host of potential negative impacts.
0: Okay, so what I'm hearing is more research needed and maybe hold off on the nightly peptide routine for the time being. Thank you, Katie. We're going to be joined by an expert later who can tell us a bit more about whether peptides are going to be playing a role in the enhanced games. But for now, thank you for the lowdown on the peptide trend. Andrada, where would you like to take us next?
2: Well, Marnie, we talked a little bit about people trying to enhance themselves, right? But what happens when wildlife becomes part of this experiment? Because in recent years, scientists have detected various substances, including cocaine, in rivers and lakes around the world, and even in the muscles and organs of fish. So in Sweden, scientists wanted to know, what does cocaine do to salmon?
0: Uh-oh. Presumably they gave cocaine to salmon, which makes my mind boggle. The idea, not the cocaine. How did they test this? Is it easy to give cocaine to a fish?
2: Well, the experiment happened in Lake Vättern, the second largest in the country. It was carried out by a team led by Jack Brand and Michael Bertram at the Swedish University of Agricultural Sciences. And they used young Atlantic salmon in the experiment. They implanted the fish with tiny devices that slowly released chemical over time. Then they split the salmon into three groups. One group received cocaine. Another received benzoylecgonine. That's the main substance cocaine breaks down into inside a human body. A third group received drug-free implants and served as the control group. Then the scientists tracked the salmon for 8 weeks, monitoring how they moved through the lake.
0: So I'd expect the cocaine to change salmon behavior somehow. What happened?
2: Well, Marnie, the biggest surprise was that the strongest effects did not come from cocaine itself, but its metabolite, benzoylecgonine. By the end of the study, some of the fish exposed to cocaine's metabolite were swimming almost twice as far each week as those in the control group. And they also spread much farther through the lake. And to answer your question, salmon exposed to cocaine showed hints of a similar pattern, but the effects were weaker and scientists were less certain about them.
0: Every time you say salmon on cocaine, I kind of laugh. there is just something quite funny about this, but I know that there is a serious side to this, and that's that these drugs, any drugs, recreational and medicinal, are ending up in increasing quantities in our water supplies.
2: It is a big problem, and one global study found small but measurable amounts of cocaine and its byproduct in rivers and lakes around the world, as well as in wastewater. In some parts, however, including Antwerp in Belgium, the concentrations were surprisingly high.
1: And I guess this will kickstart a series of knock-on effects, right?
2: Yes, that's why it's important to study how fish react to cocaine and other substances, because even small changes in behavior can have much bigger effects. If fish move differently or respond to danger in unusual ways, that can change how species interact and eventually affect the entire ecosystem. And for animals like the Atlantic salmon, that matters because they are already dealing with things like pollution, shrinking habitats, and warming waters. So small changes in their behavior could make survival more difficult. So this salmon on cocaine study is part of a much bigger story of chemicals flowing through ecosystems where they can affect wildlife in ways we're just beginning to understand.
0: Which means that the enhanced games may already be happening on a global scale, whether we intend it or not. Thank you, Andrada. Still to come on the show, at what has been dubbed the Doping Olympics, who is keeping track of what the athletes take and how they stay safe? Find out. Stay with us.
12: Hi, it's Scarlett here for this week's Unexpected Elements quiz. Did you know that there are around 2,100 edible species of mushrooms on our planet? Today's quiz is about a specific psychedelic mushroom called Lanmea asiatica. Interestingly, everyone who ingests these mushrooms raw seem to have the exact same hallucinations. So, my question today is, what is this hallucination? Is it A, tiny elf-like figures, B, angelic halos of light around people, or C, sparkly dragonflies? Again, I'm wondering what they hallucinate. Is it A, tiny elf-like figures, B, angelic halos of light around people, or C, sparkly dragonflies? I'll be back later in the show with the answer.
0: You're listening to Unexpected Elements from the BBC World Service, a science show powered by the news. And this week, we are superpowered by the news of the inaugural Enhanced Games taking place in Nevada in the USA. The idea that athletes are allowed to take a selection of drugs normally prohibited by competitions has led to condemnation of this event as a dangerous clown show. But is it dangerous? And who is monitoring what's going on? We're joined now by David Petrino, Professor in Rehabilitation and Human Performance at the Icahn School of Medicine at Mount Sinai.
13: Thanks for having me.
0: Thank you so much for joining Unexpected Elements. You're part of a program at Mount Sinai called Performance 360, which works with many high-performing individuals, including elite athletes. And one of the projects Performance 360 is currently involved with, from a medical point of view, is the Enhanced Games. So can you tell us what you'll be doing there?
13: Yeah, so our team at Mount Sinai is really working as the sort of primary independent medical monitors of the Enhanced Games. So we see the athletes at baseline and we see the athletes as they start their enhancement programs. And our job is really to just make sure that someone independent to the coaching team and independent to the Enhanced Games is checking in and making sure that we concur that all of the safety protocols are being followed.
0: Just to clarify, there is a difference between taking banned substances and taking anything, right?
13: Yeah, that's correct. So scheduled narcotics and street drugs that would be illegal in a person's country of origin are not permitted in this competition. But performance-enhancing substances and performance-enhancing strategies are permitted in the Enhanced Games.
0: Will there be drug testing?
13: Well, you know, it's interesting that the protocols are actually quite strict. I would go as far as to say the substance testing protocols are probably more extensive than what we see in regular sports performance, because we are trying to be really careful that people are sticking within safe levels of substance use.
0: And from a scientific research point of view, does that mean that there's some really interesting stuff that you can learn?
13: Absolutely. As we start to see some of these athletes performing at really, really high levels, we're starting to see blood biomarker levels that

0: they're not used to seeing. So there's this whole sort of shadow book of physiology that people in the mainstream never learned. Where my mind goes is, when we learn more about physiology in this regard, how can we take it from performance and into medicine as well?
1: Oh, that's fascinating. How might that feed into medicine?
0: We're starting to learn a lot about safe and appropriate use of hormones and peptides. And a concrete example of that is I work with this really wonderful neurologist at Veterans Affairs in the US. So together we work with a lot of former soldiers who've sustained severe spinal cord injuries. One of the things I would say for the last 10 years that he and I have been talking about is, I wonder what would happen if this person who has a little bit of residual function in his legs, if we gave him human growth hormone and anabolic steroids and got him to the gym, and I wonder what would happen if we could just activate those muscle fibers more and more. And that has always been something that you just say, oh, well, that would never happen. That's crazy. And now it's not so much of an absurd statement. So I'm hoping that this level of knowledge that we gain really does take some of the stigma away from some of these drugs that we were told were bad. And maybe we can start actually using them to help some folks as we understand both what they do to physiology and how they may be beneficial.
2: So, David, we've already had a chat about peptides. How worried are you about them?
0: Some of the ones on my mind, like BPC-157 and TB-500, which are some of the more common peptides for sort of tissue recovery, we know next to nothing about these peptides. What's an interesting thing about peptides is they're not exactly intelligent. So BPC-157 and TB-500 will work through your body and they will encourage tissue growth. But you don't always want to encourage tissue growth. So for instance, in the case of a tumor is uncontrolled, accelerated tissue growth. So if your peptides find that tumor, that's kind of like throwing gasoline on the fire, but that's not written on the label anywhere because the appropriate research hasn't been done. And actually, my team is in the works of getting FDA approval to do a safety feasibility trial where we monitor all of these things in folks who are taking these peptides over a period of time.
1: Will people at the Enhanced Games be taking these peptides? Is this going to be a source of data for you?
0: Actually, no, not at this Enhanced Games. Peptides are actually not permitted. So that may shock you, but because you're not allowed to take illegal or even sort of just like legally gray medications. And so because the legality of peptides isn't really set in stone right now in the United States, they're not permitted substances at Enhanced.
3: David, a lot of my friends are wearing smart devices to track their sleep and count their steps. And I was wondering, what health metrics do you think people are obsessing over unnecessarily?
0: I would say probably one of the biggest barriers to people actually improving on their health that I tend to see is people who do start to get too deep into the metrics. The advice I typically tend to give to people is, A, you're not a professional athlete. Your job is not to win this marathon. Your job is your job and this is your pastime. And so just make it enjoyable. Otherwise, it's not going to be sustainable. B, even if you are a professional athlete, one of my favorite sayings from an NBA coach is, anything worth doing is worth doing half-assed. Meaning, if all you do in one day is get out there and do something suboptimally, but you still did it versus not doing it, you're still ahead.
1: David, can I ask you what your take is on the Enhanced Games? Because it's got a lot of people's backs up. Don't you worry that if it's legitimized, it kind of moves those goalposts towards exploring right up to the edge of not safe?
0: I'm always a fan of the opportunity to learn. I think we all understand that these are substances that are being used whether we like it or not. This is my personal opinion, but my hope is that if we do provide the venue and we do provide the platform for people to safely, intelligently use these substances, it's going to make the other settings a little bit less likely to engage illicitly in these behaviors. And it's also, paradoxically, it's going to help us to identify when people in the other settings are behaving in a way that is breaking the rules. Because once we actually start to understand how these substances concretely affect physiology, it's going to usher in a whole new generation of drug testing for mainstream athletes who claim not to be taking these substances. So I think the job of Enhanced is to make sure that the messaging is sensible and responsible, as opposed to just like, hey, these substances are great, everyone go out and take them. No, that's not the messaging. But the opportunity to learn how to use these substances safely and effectively, I think, is a good opportunity and will have positive implications for medicine.
1: Thank you to Professor David Petrino. So, the first ever Enhanced Games taking place in Las Vegas this week has us musing on stories of doping, whether that's monitoring how it's done at the games, the trend that means folk are injecting peptides on social media, or the scientists dosing salmon with cocaine. Still to come on Unexpected Elements, how to enhance your health if you'd rather visit a gallery than a gym. And why do some countries have spicy food? Is it latitudinal, cultural, or biological? And can you use radio waves to improve your sense of smell? That's all coming up.
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6: 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You could hear the gap between the missile being launched and it hitting. And for the first time, I got scared.
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1: Coming up after the news, why might radio waves be good for enhancing your sense of smell? We dabble in some Darwinian gastronomy as we explore who has spicy food and who hasn't. And yes, exercise is good for your body, but we hear how looking at art or enjoying a museum might slow your biological aging. That, plus more Unexpected Elements, coming up shortly.
8: BBC News with Chris Barrow. The Democratic Republic of Congo says Ebola cases have now been reported across several conflict-hit eastern provinces. It's after the World Health Organization raised its risk assessment for the outbreak to very high. Senegal's President Bassirou Faye has dismissed his Prime Minister Ousmane Sonko after months of tension between the two men. The Prime Minister had openly criticised the President and hinted at the possibility of a return to the opposition. A federal judge in the United States has thrown out a human smuggling prosecution brought by the Department of Justice against Kilmar Abrego Garcia, a Salvadoran migrant who challenged his deportation. The case was dismissed on the grounds of vindictive prosecution. The Trump administration has announced that most foreigners seeking a green card will have to leave the United States and apply at an embassy or consulate. Immigration lawyers say the change is likely to lead to permanent family separations. Police and the military in Bolivia will open humanitarian corridors through roadblocks set up by protesters demanding the resignation of the president. Rodrigo Paz took office 6 months ago amid a worsening economic crisis. At least 8 people have been killed in northeastern China after a gas explosion in a coal mine in Shanxi province. Dozens of miners are still trapped. Some are reported to be in a critical condition. Police in Russia have conducted regular raids on music bars and nightclubs as part of a practice which critics say targets freedom of expression. Experts say the raids have added to the atmosphere of fear and repression. The Olympic medal winner Matthew Wells has been testing a rowing machine for space. It's supposed to help astronauts counter the effects of zero gravity on their bodies. Wells tested the machine during a flight simulating weightlessness. BBC News.
1: This is Unexpected Elements from the BBC World Service. the show that takes its lead from events in the news. For the main part, this week, that's the story of the inaugural Enhanced Games, informally called the Doping Olympics, taking place in the States. But we also like to make room for the occasional science story that wouldn't otherwise hit the headlines. Think of it like a show and tell for an underreported story. And this week, it's going to be brought to us by Andrada. And Andrada, there are completely arbitrary, non-useful points up for grabs if you can tie it to the theme.
3: So, speaking of enhanced games, Marnie, I think I have something, and I definitely claim those meaningless bonus points. My sense of smell is not that developed, so I've always wondered what it would be like to be a super smeller, if there's such a word. And it turns out my dream might actually be possible. What if I told you that scientists have found a way to enhance our sense of smell, at least for a while? No injections, no surgery, just by pointing something at our forehead for 5 minutes.
1: I'd say I find that disconcerting. Pointing something at your forehead can increase your sense of smell. What was the thing?
3: Well, the thing pointed was an antenna, and researchers in South Korea used radio frequency antennas the size of a palm. These antennas were placed 10 centimeters from someone's forehead, and they were used for just 5 minutes. The frequency chosen was 2.45 gigahertz. And using this method, the researchers aimed to stimulate the olfactory system of those who took part in the study. The stimulation itself was not directly perceived by the volunteers, according to the researchers, but their sense of smell improved. The scientists found that participants still performed better on smell tests a week after the radio wave session.
1: Wow. I find this quite disconcerting. We'll come on to discussing what the implications are of this, but there's something else that intrigued me. Smell tests. What is a smell test and how do you pass it?
3: So the researchers took multiple measurements for this. So first, they did a version of the standard sniffing sticks test. So participants were asked to smell pens that had different concentrations of a chemical called and butanol, which apparently has a strong, sweet alcohol odor. Some say it is banana-like, so hopefully not too unpleasant to be sniffing. On average, participants became more sensitive to the smell after the stimulation. But there was also a second test. Researchers checked electrical activity linked to the olfactory system, which is the system in our body responsible for our sense of smell. They placed electrodes around the eyebrows of the participants to pick up signals, and those signals were measurably stronger after stimulation.
1: Okay, so there's some physiological evidence that something has changed, and it's not just people saying that they could smell things better.
3: Exactly. I do have to say, though, that the study was small. There were only 28 people, all young and healthy. But the idea is interesting. The olfactory system is hard to reach because much of it sits deep inside the skull. So using radio waves to stimulate it is pretty neat.
2: And Andrada, do we know why they chose this specific 2.45 gigahertz? And if it was designed to specifically target a part of the brain that corresponds to our olfactory senses? Did it work on other senses as well?
3: That's an interesting question, Katie. The 2.45 gigahertz frequency is quite common in this sort of work. So it's a typical frequency to use. And it might also enhance our taste, which is interesting because smell and taste are connected. But more work needs to be done in that area.
1: So early stages of interesting work, but I guess this could give some hope for people who maybe have below average senses of smell, like Andrada, you mentioned you did, right?
3: Yeah, exactly. And smell is also the first thing to go with age. And of course, many of us experienced a diminished sense of smell because of COVID-19. And even more than just impacting our quality of life, there can be situations where it's dangerous to lose your sense of smell, like if there was a gas leak in your home, for instance.
1: So is this why you picked this tale? You're looking for kind of enhancements?
3: Yeah, maybe I can target a job like a wine taster in the future, although my sense of smell is not working perfectly at the moment. Or chocolate maker,
1: florist. I mean, I can think of a whole load of jobs where it would be really useful that your sense of smell doesn't work.
2: My partner lost his sense of smell because of COVID. It never really returned, so he's pretty much done all the pooey nappy changes. I've outsourced them all. I'm like, this is your domain.
1: Oh, genius. There's a vet who wrote books about his veterinary practice in the 70s, I think, and there was this gorgeous tale of a chronically flatulent dog that no one would give a home to, and this old guy took it on, and, you know, no one could be in the room with this dog because it was such a bad smell, apart from this old man. And he just asked, the vet asked him, do you not mind? And he said, oh, I don't know, but my smell's not been good. I had my adenoids out and they hit something. I haven't been able to smell anything since I've been an adult. So it's a perfect combination of lovely but awful smelling dog and human who can't smell.
2: That's lovely. That's like soulmates.
1: I know, right?
3: I mean, do what you can with whatever stick you were given.
1: Even if it's not a sniffin' stick. Thank you, Andrada, for bringing that out from under the radar. And just a reminder to listeners that you can contact this show in many ways. Our email address is unexpected@bbc.co.uk, and our WhatsApp number is +44 330 678 3080. Or you can write to us at Unexpected Elements, BBC World Service, Cardiff, CF10 4GA in the UK. And I give that address out again, because here is the point in the show where we make space to read the best of what you've sent in. And boy, have you sent in a lot of frog-related paraphernalia. Katie, you were on our frog episode a while back, and I think back then I suggested if people wanted to send us any frogs on stamps, this was just a excellent segue into trying to get more postcards, because I love them. And I'm delighted to say that not only do we have the postcards, we have enough frog stamps for a very particular themed frog stamp collection. We've also now got 3 Canadian stamps featuring Fowler's toads, as well as the Oregon spotted toad. And we've got 2 cards featuring American stamps with Pacific tree frogs, one from Omaha and one from Michigan. If you happen not to have any frog-related stamps, you can just draw a picture of a frog for us. I'll add that to the...
2: Maybe you should suggest another animal and then see if we can, like, broaden the range.
1: Yeah, what should we go for next?
2: Salmon.
1: Salmon!
2: Salmon after this.
1: Okay, for the next chapter of the stamp collection here at BBC Towers in Wales. Yes, any fish-related stamps, please do send them in.
3: There's an issue with stamps. I have a tendency to collect things, and maybe our listeners do too. And what can start as just a few interesting stamps can quickly turn into an obsession.
1: Yes, tell us a bit more about the obsession, Andrada, because, you know, stamps are fine. They don't take up much room, whereas computer...
3: Yeah, they take... They take a lot of room. My collection is growing. I'm about to receive 2 more retro computers that were built in Romania during the 80s. So my collection is quickly approaching 20 specimens. And in addition to that, I also have a small collection of 50, maybe 60 die-cast newspaper vans, and these are miniature vans that basically moved newspapers throughout the world.
1: Oh, I don't even know what vans moved newspapers through the UK. Do you look for them in from different countries?
3: Yeah, I look for them whenever I'm going places. For the UK, I do have a Daily Mail van. I have a van that has the Australian printed on it. So that's from Australia, several vans from the US, Der Standard in Germany, and so on.
9: Okay. Well, next time I see one with newspaper advertising on the side, I will pick it up and send it your way.
3: Thank you. I appreciate it.
9: Pleasure, pleasure. I have some quite cool stamps. I've got David Bowie stamps, Darth Vader stamps, and I've got science astronomy stamps. And so if I'm feeling generous, then someone gets a Darth Maul or a black hole on their letter rather than just a normal stamp. So not frog related, but we do also have a lovely postcard from David in the UK. Katie, do you want to read this?
2: Sure. So David writes, great program. I have hardly missed an episode. It makes for a quick hour, is always of interest. And Marnie Chesterton has a cheery voice.
9: Oh,
2: I know, isn't that lovely? I even listen to the repeats and you often pick up on little facts that are gems on the second listen. So I am a genuine fan, even of the theme music. I have managed to work it out on guitar. That's cool too.
3: And we need a proof of that, right?
2: Yeah, we should feature it in an episode.
9: Well, this is where the problem of postcards comes in, because it's not going to be easy to write back. Do you know what we can do? Is we can use the broadcasting medium of sound to say, hey, David, I hear you might be listening. Can I do a direct request? I'd love you to send us a copy of your Unexpected Elements theme on guitar. So, you can send it very easily via email or WhatsApp. And if other listeners want to get in touch, email is unexpected@bbc.co.uk. And our WhatsApp for anything really, voice notes, text messages, but also attempts to do our theme tune on guitar, +44 330 678 3080. Still to come on the show, is there any science to explain a country's taste for spice? And the new research that suggests that singing, painting, or visiting a museum can help you age more slowly. That's coming up after this.
10: Hello, it's Scarlett again with the answer to this week's quiz. Earlier I asked, what hallucinations are people who eat the Lanmea asiatica mushroom seeing? Is it A, tiny elf-like figures, B, angelic halos of light around people, or C, sparkly dragonflies? The answer is A. People who eat these mushrooms are seeing tiny elf-like figures running around. However, the Lanmea asiatica hallucinations seem to be quite common in Yunnan, China, because of its popular use in local dishes. Since the mushrooms have to be carefully cooked through to eliminate their hallucinogenic effects, servers at mushroom hot pot restaurants will warn customers not to eat until the timer has gone off, or you might see the little people. Well, you don't hear that in a restaurant every day.
9: Each week, we try to fill a niche where AI fails, to answer your science questions. We call it Ask the Unexpected. And this week's question comes from an anonymous listener in Colombia who asks why some cultures prefer spicy foods while their neighbours, even in very similar environments, don't. So we go from performance enhancement to flavour enhancement. Katie, you've lived in some spicy places. Singapore, you've moved to Mexico City. Was there a sizable spice shift in the move?
2: Well, interestingly, I'd say that both are actually countries where they like a lot of spice. So in Singapore, the spicy thing that you kind of encounter a lot is mala, which is this very pervasive red sauce. And then, of course, Mexico City, it's all about the chilies.
9: You're making my mouth water. Andrada, I know Romania's not particularly known for its spiciness. You guys are more into sort of pickles and sour flavorings, right?
3: That is correct. I'm not into sour soup or borscht, but I do like to pickle food myself.
9: Back from pickles to spices. So first up, what do we know about which countries use spices? To find out, we spoke to Lyndall Bromham, a an evolutionary biologist at the Australian National University.
11: The reason that I did some research in this is because I was fascinated by a hypothesis that had been put forward, which is actually called Darwinian gastronomy. So the Darwinian gastronomy hypothesis is that hotter countries tend to have higher rates of foodborne infection. Now, we know that many spices have antimicrobial activity. So the idea is that in a hotter country where you've got a greater risk of foodborne illness, you might have a greater benefit to putting spice in your cuisine. So if you want to guess the spiciness of a cuisine of a country, the best kind of information I can give you is how spicy is the food in neighbouring countries and related cultures, because that explains over half the variation in spiciness around the world.
9: Wow. So it turns out that countries that are near each other tend to use similar spices, but that doesn't really answer our listeners' question. So do we know what makes up the other 50%? Could that explain why the cuisine in neighbouring countries is sometimes so different? Lindell looked into this.
11: One of the things that we found in our analysis that had the greatest explanatory power is the GDP per capita. Now, no one's suggesting that's a causal thing, that being poor makes you use spicy food. Instead, when we look at something like GDP, that actually scales with so many things. So, for example, GDP per capita scales with foodborne illness. So you might think, well, poorer countries have more foodborne illness, so that's why they have spicier food. But actually, spice correlates with all aspects of health, including things that aren't caused by foodborne infection like malaria or death from road traffic accidents. Really, I guess the answer is that we see global patterns in spicy food, but it's really hard to untangle the causes because so many things about human cultures correlate together that it takes quite a lot of analysis and data to untangle these.
9: Thank you to Lindell Brumham for their insights and to our listener in Colombia for the question. And if listeners want us to try and attempt an answer to a science question, then the email address is unexpected@bbc.co.uk. So each week I get a personal pick, which is a chance to head in a different direction with our theme, possibly aided by recent scientific research or our impressively sizable BBC audio archives. And since the subject of the enhanced games has us focusing on sport, I wanted to take a moment to include those of us who are less inclined to break sporting records, enhanced or not. I think it's well established that the benefits of regular exercise are staggeringly clear. But for those of us who are naturally culture vultures rather than gym bunnies, I bring good news. According to scientists at University College London, engaging with art slows down your biological aging. This work was done by Professor Daisy Fancourt, who's previously been on our sister science show, Crowd Science, talking about the benefits of singing. So here she is explaining how she investigates how the arts affect us.
12: Over the last couple of years, I've been leading a programme of research where we've been using big data sets, what we call cohort studies. Now, these are studies that most countries run. They can involve tens of thousands of people, nationally representative samples, who are often tracked from birth over every couple of years of their lives with thousands of facts about them gathered every couple of years. And in the UK, lots of these cohort studies have included questions on people's arts engagement. So we've been running these complex statistical analyses to look at where people who engage in the arts more at different points in their life actually have better health. And we're finding consistently that there are strong relationships with lower risk of depression, better preservation of cognition as we age, a lower risk of experiencing things like chronic pain as well, or age-related disability. And of course, what we might say is the people who do the arts, are they just healthier and wealthier? And that's why we see these benefits. But we've actually been able to model these different factors into our analyses, and we're still finding these consistent and long-term benefits from engagement with the arts.
9: All of which sounds fascinating, but how does looking at art or enjoying a concert translate into biological benefits? Well, here's Daisy talking about the molecular biology benefits of singing in particular.
12: Well, in a way, this is like zooming right in now to the kind of molecules, molecular side of what's happening. And what we see from other laboratory studies that we've been conducting is that when we sing, there are quite a lot of different responses from the body. This can include reductions in stress hormones, such as cortisol. It can include a reductions in inflammation in our immune system, which is associated with a range of conditions, including depression and many other physical illnesses as well. We see differences in levels of endorphins, which are linked in with our mood. And we also see things like blood pressure and heart rate being affected as well. So this is about singing having multiple physiological benefits.
9: So that was singing, which you could argue is a form of breath exercises rather than an expression of artistic engagement. But Professor Van Cort's latest work covers not just singing, it's painting, it's going to museums, it's galleries, it's concerts. And the key thing seems to be enjoying art in as active a way as possible. So what they did was they looked at blood work and survey data from 3,500 people. And from the blood, they looked at epigenetic clocks. So now I'm going to introduce something called biological age. Katie Andrada, have you two come across this concept?
2: I've come across it. My sister, who is 37, very proudly told me that she's 21 is her biological age. And so now I need to make sure that I'm in or around 21, and I'd be far too embarrassed to do it for a little while yet.
9: The way it works is that there are lots of bits of us that are constantly renewing at different rates on a regular basis. And so aging researchers look at something called your biological age, which is different from your chronological age, to try and work out how much life and everything that's happening to you is affecting how much you age. So many of them look for something called epigenetic changes. Now, for a program I made a few years back, here's the excellent broadcaster and geneticist Adam Rutherford with a nice summary of what epigenetics are.
13: All genes in an organism are present in every single cell. So your complete genome is present in every single cell. And what that means is that genes have to be turned on in the right place at the right time in order for them to enact their purpose. Now, gene regulation is the process by which the right genes are turned on at the right time and in the right place. There are many mechanisms of gene regulation that we've known about for decades, and epigenetics is one of those mechanisms. Mostly when we talk about epigenetics, is a particular molecular tag, a very small molecule which gets stuck onto particular letters in the genetic code, and in doing so, renders that gene, or that bit of DNA, invisible to the cell. So in those terms, it is a mechanism by which we control when our genes are on and off.
9: So those little tags that Adam mentioned, you pick those up throughout your life. I think of them like the DNA version of grey hairs, and generally they give you a good idea of future morbidity. So smoking, lots of tags, unfortunately. And it seems experiencing art and culture seems to slow the rate that you collect them.
14: So does going to see some paintings mean you live longer? Am I understanding this correctly?
9: I would really love it if I could say that, but guess what? It's not that simple. It's just that it slows the rate at which you pick up these little tags. And generally, those tags are a sign of how well you are aging and how fast you are aging, which is a sign of how fast you are going to age in the future.
2: So if I have an hour to kill, am I better off going for a run or going to a gallery or running to a gallery? Like, how do I hack this?
9: I'd say I think ideally you need to run around a gallery.
2: Okay. Really quickly looking at the art.
9: It's very complex because I think an element of this is how well you engage with it. But obviously, there is huge amounts of evidence already for exercise that exercise is brilliant. Creativity, the more research people do in this area, they're finding that engagement with culture and arts seems to have a similar buzz. So from this study, those that did an arts activity at least once a week were on average a biological year younger than those who never engaged with galleries or museums or any of that. And interestingly, those who exercised once a week only got an extra 6 months younger. So on that metric, I'd say gallery over gym, but then I would say gallery over gym anyway.
2: On all metrics.
9: All of which brings us to the end of our show, which, let me remind you, started with the news of the Enhanced Games, which has also been labelled the Doping Olympics, a forum for athletes to push themselves beyond certain rules of normal sport. And it ends with the news that if you want to stay youthful, a nice sing-song or a regular

0: Katie Silver, it's gold for you, currently in the north of England. Congratulations and thank you for taking part.
1: Thanks, Marnie. And actually, I heard that the north of England might be trying to get an Olympics in the future, so very appropriate.
0: So as I send in the scientists to test both Katie and Andrada for banned substances, that's us away for another week. From Cardiff, I'm Marnie Chesterton. The producer was Sophie Ormiston, with Margaret Sessa-Hawkins, Scarlett Victoria and Robbie Wojciechowski. Do join us next week for more Unexpected Elements.
2: Those trying to justify current life in Iran should really watch the stark reality of this deplorable situation.
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2: Say in Central and South America and so on. Replace it with fascists, like literal fascists, with the Hugo Boss uniforms and everything. So that's the thing. Be careful what you wish for, I suppose.

0: shakeup of U.S. immigration policy, the Trump administration has announced that most foreigners seeking permanent resident status or a green card will have to leave the United States and apply at an embassy or consulate. Thomas Becker reports.
1: The U.S. Immigration Agency says green cards to people already in the country would only be issued in extraordinary circumstances, without going into further detail what this means. It said the new policy reduced the need to find and deport those who'd been denied residency. Immigration lawyers and aid groups say the change is likely to lead to permanent family separations and survivors of trafficking and violence being forced to return to the dangerous countries they fled.
0: World news from the BBC. A US jury in Seattle has cleared the aircraft manufacturer Boeing of hiding safety problems with its popular 737 MAX jets. The lawsuit was brought by LOT Polish Airlines, who sought more than $150 million in damages for lost revenue. LOT had accused Boeing of withholding a critical change to the aircraft's flight control system. SpaceX has completed a 12th test flight of its next-generation Starship rocket, which NASA intends to use in future missions to the moon. The test comes ahead of a planned public offering by the SpaceX company, owned by tech billionaire Elon Musk. Joel Gunter reports from Washington.
2: At more than 40 stories tall, SpaceX's Starship is the largest and most powerful rocket in history. On Friday evening, the latest iteration of the spacecraft blasted off from a new launch pad in South Texas, powered by 33 of the company's Raptor engines. Once in space, Starship opened its payload doors and deployed 20 dummy satellites, before making re-entry and, just over an hour after launch, splashing down in a landing zone in the Indian Ocean.
0: At least 8 people have been killed in northeastern China after a gas explosion in a coal mine in Shanxi province. Dozens of miners are still trapped, some are reported to be in a critical condition. Almost 250 workers were underground at the time of the explosion. State media say rescue efforts are ongoing and around 200 people have been brought to safety. Canada's Prime Minister has said the oil-rich province of Alberta is central to the country's future. His comments come hours after Alberta's leader announced that it would vote in October on whether to remain in Canada or start the legal process for a binding referendum on separation. It followed a petition signed by more than 300,000 people calling for Alberta to break away. BBC News.
3: Hello, I'm Celia Hatton, and this is the newsroom on the BBC World Service. Let's go straight to Washington, and some of the latest news to come out of the White House, the resignation of another Trump cabinet member. Tulsi Gabbard is stepping down, citing personal reasons. She'd been serving as the U.S. Director of National Intelligence, normally a position that wields great power and influence in the Oval Office. But long before she announced her departure, Tulsi Gabbard had largely taken a back seat in the administration. Once a Democrat, she'd switched her allegiance to the Republicans under Donald Trump and was a vocal supporter of his America First policy. The president's interventions in Venezuela and Iran put her out of step with his inner circle. With internal tensions growing, Ms. Gabbard will leave at the end of next month. Our North America editor Sarah Smith told me more about Tulsi Gabbard's political struggles.
4: Tulsi Gabbard was a congresswoman from Hawaii. As a Democrat, she was a big rising star in the party. She even ran for president in 2020. But then she switched sides, became a big Donald Trump MAGA supporter. And when he returned to the White House, found herself actually being appointed to this job as Director of National Intelligence. But she has been a long-term critic of wars of choice of foreign intervention. Now, of course, Donald Trump was as well during the election campaign, and that tied them closely together. But she's maintained that position during her time in office. And the result is that she was cut out of key meetings planning the military action in Venezuela when the then President Nicolas Maduro was captured by US forces and the war in Iran. She also gave some rather inconvenient testimony to Congress at one point when when she was being asked about the intelligence in Iran, and she said that they had no evidence that Iran was trying to rebuild its nuclear capabilities. And that was directly opposed to what Donald Trump in the White House was saying at the time. So there have clearly been tensions there for a while, and there were rumours circulating around Washington that it was possible she might be asked to leave her post. In the end, today, she announced her resignation, and she said because her husband is unwell, that he's suffering from a rare and serious bone cancer, and that she needs to leave her job to support him through that battle. And Donald Trump posted on social media that Ms. Gabbard has done an incredible job and we will miss her.
5: Staying with the Iran war, Sarah, it's been an interesting week for the Trump administration. Congressional Republicans called off a vote on the Iran war. Can you take us through this decision and what it tells us about the party's stance on the conflict?
4: Yes. So there was a push in the House of Representatives for a vote on a war powers resolution. And if this passed, it would compel Donald Trump to end the military action in Iran. But it needs, obviously, a majority in Congress to pass it. It's been tried before and it has failed. This time, though, it looked as though there would be enough Republican rebels joining with the Democrats to actually win this vote. So they pulled the vote rather than lose it. But the Republican leadership in the House can't put this off forever. The same war powers resolution is also going through the Senate, and it's getting much closer as well to a victory for the Democrats or for those who oppose the war in Iran. And part of this is because Donald Trump has been challenging Republican lawmakers who he doesn't feel have been loyal enough, both in the House of Representatives and in the Senate. He's actually managed to back primary challengers against some other Republicans, and he's been successful in that. So come November, the pesky lawmakers who don't agree with him will no longer be in Congress, but they're there for now and might yet deal him a few difficult blows.
5: Our North America editor, Sarah Smith. Staying in the U.S., 31-year-old Kilmar Abrego-Garcia became a symbol of President Trump's mass deportation drive when he was mistakenly sent to a mega prison in El Salvador last year. He successfully sued for his return to the United States, where the Department of Justice reopened a human smuggling investigation into Mr. Garcia based on what police discovered during a traffic stop in Tennessee back in 2022. He pleaded not guilty, and the case has now been thrown out, as Joel Gunter explains.
6: The federal judge in this case didn't mince his words. He accused the Department of Justice of an abuse of prosecutorial power for bringing this case against Kilmar Abrego-Garcia. He said that the case was essentially vindictive and dismissed it on this basis. Now, this all goes back to March of last year when Mr. Abrego-Garcia was swept up in those mass deportations by the Trump administration. Some of those people controversially being sent to this so-called mega prison in El Salvador, where conditions were known to be very bad. The U.S. Supreme Court ruled that Mr. Abrego-Garcia's deportation was in violation of a U.S. court order that had barred him from being sent back on the basis that he might be persecuted there. Now, the Trump administration resisted bringing Mr. Abrego-Garcia back to the U.S., but they were forced to. And once they had, the Department of Justice pulled this case relating to this traffic stop off the shelf and began a prosecution against Mr. Abrego-Garcia. Now, that case in Tennessee related to this traffic stop where he was stopped by immigration officials and was allegedly driving a vehicle containing other undocumented immigrants. The case didn't go anywhere at the time. After the Trump administration was forced to bring Mr. Abrego-Garcia back to the U.S., the Department of Justice decided to reopen that case and prosecute him. And that is what the judge in Tennessee today ruled was essentially a vindictive prosecution, and he dismissed it on that basis.
5: Joel Gunter. The Democratic Republic of Congo says Ebola cases have now been reported across several conflict-hit eastern provinces after the World Health Organization upgraded the risk assessment for the current outbreak to very high. It's the kind of announcement that brings back memories from another Ebola outbreak a decade ago that happened in an entirely different part of Africa.
3: The BBC brought together two journalists who covered that West African epidemic, which ended in 2016. American journalist Sherry Fink was on the ground for months in Liberia, Guinea, and Sierra Leone. And Umeru Fofana in Sierra Leone reported for the BBC. So what comes to mind when thinking back to that outbreak and the one happening now? First, Umeru Fofana.
7: It's like the same script with just, different names of places and individuals. Ambulances were attacked by people in Sierra Leone, as well as in Liberia. You know, treatment centers were also attacked.
8: I agree with Umeru. It is very familiar. Also remember in West Africa, the responders were really beating up on themselves because of those messages or the focus on bats, and they kept changing their educational approach. But sometimes what they found was it wasn't until people started to die in a particular community that the community got it. And then, you know, their cooperation is so needed to really stem the deaths and get control of things.
7: Well, it's interesting, Dr. Sharifa, you say that, because exactly when the whole, outbreak was in West Africa, not least in Sierra Leone and Liberia, which are predominantly Muslim countries, the burial teams were much later established. And the idea that your relative has died, we're going to take the body, you sort of like said, no, I need to give them a befitting burial. And then it took some time before the responders would sort of like organize what was known then as dignified burials. The body would be put in a body bag and the burial teams would bring the body, and they would allow just a small number of relatives to perform their, particularly for Muslims, funeral rites, and then they would take the bodies away. But on the whole, it was very difficult for them to understand. In some parts of Sierra Leone in the south, somebody died who was an Islamic scholar. And they felt that if they washed the body and drank the water, not least the kids, if the kids drank the water, it would sort of like make them become, you know, well, Islamically educated. And bodies were washed and the water drunk by the kids. And there was a snowball, naturally snowball effect, and the Ebola virus just spiraled out of control. So a lot of educating is needed.
8: I think that stigma was an issue. It is an issue with infectious diseases, Ebola, and even, you know, COVID, people who contracted COVID and recovered, I've heard in the U.S. in small communities, were stigmatized.
7: I'd be in my protective gear. I would really keep my distance. And that sort of like became a regimen that I have to be going through every now and again, to the point that it became a part of my psyche. But at some point, my daughter, who was 2 years old at the time, had a very high fever. You know, we thought really that she had been infected. And if she had been infected, I would have been the only conduit through which she would have had the infection, because I kept going in and out. We were all scared. I quarantined myself within the compound. Eventually, it turned out that, in fact, she didn't have the virus. But that was a very, very scary moment, because it coincided with my interview with the country's only virologist, Dr. Sheikh Omar Khan, who eventually got infected just days after my interview with him. And then he died.
3: That was Umeru Fofana in Sierra Leone and Sherry Fink of the New York Times. You're listening to The Newsroom on the BBC World Service. In Russia, police have been raiding music bars and nightclubs as part of a practice which critics say is aimed against freedom of expression. The BBC estimates that over the past year, 21 events have been raided. From London, the BBC's Vitaly Shevchenko reports on what's happening inside Russia.
9: A rock concert at the Forester's Hut, a venue in the Siberian oil city of Tyumень. The club says it offers visitors an atmosphere of camaraderie, rebellion and rock and roll. At a gig last month, this atmosphere was shattered as riot police burst into the bar. Here's how one concert-goer described the raid. We'll call him Sergei. To protect his identity, we can't use his name or his voice.
10: Everyone inside was forced to lie on the floor. They were armed. They literally prodded my face with a machine gun. A security officer then checked my phone. I had sanitized my Telegram subscriptions while riot police were filing in. I didn't resist, as I knew it would only make things worse. They used truncheons against everyone who did. The officer then gave me a lecture about how bad Ukrainians were. My friends were kept inside, but they were quickly released after they said they loved Putin and the special military operation in Ukraine. Some were pressured to enlist in the army.
9: Allegations around the raid on that event are by no means unique. On the same day, police disrupted an activist festival of self-organisation, also held in Tumen, followed by a raid on a heavy metal gig in Yekaterinburg 3 weeks later.
0: In all, the BBC has identified 21 cultural events raided by the police across Russia over the past 12 months. 15 of them were concerts, while the other six were theatrical performances, festivals and parties held at nightclubs. The police rarely say why they raid gigs and clubs, but media reports give reasons such as looking for drugs, extremists, LGBT symbols, which are banned in Russia, and manifestations of Satanism. Also banned. After one raid at a rock club in Yaroslavl, the police said they had detained six people with extremist views who demonstrated prohibited symbols. But Russian human rights lawyer Valeria Vetushkina argues that there is more to these raids than just upholding law and order.
11: The authorities and the security services which implement their orders are utterly terrified of any manifestations of dissent. This is shown by their actions against books, music, theatre, films, and so on. They censor everything.
9: The most popular performers in Russia have already been forced to toe the line, but that is not enough for the authorities anymore, argues Russian sociologist Dmitry Dubrovsky. According to him, repression has worsened since the invasion of Ukraine, and steering clear of politics no longer means you are safe from the police.
12: Именно музыка оказывается источником как бы несанкционированной свободы.
13: Music specifically has turned out to be a source of unsanctioned freedom. The biggest problem for these bands is not what they perform, but the fact that they're independent. Independence is now apparently being seen not as neutrality, but as a threat. It's pretty obvious how they're trying to get back to controlling culture, music and so on, the way they did under the KGB.
0: Such raids have created an all-pervasive atmosphere of fear and repression. Both of the experts that we spoke to, Valeria Vetushkina and Dmitry Dubrovsky, are now living outside of Russia. The punk rocker from Tumen only spoke to the BBC on condition of complete anonymity, while several other concert-goers refused to be interviewed, citing fear of police reprisals. And this works just fine for the authorities. Sanitised lyrics and set lists, and people who are afraid to speak out.
3: That report was by Vitaly Shevchenko. We've asked the Russian authorities for a response, but have heard nothing back. Let's focus on Cuba now, where students, state workers and supporters of the Cuban Revolution have held a rally in Havana in support of the island's former leader, 94-year-old Raul Castro. Mr. Castro, the brother of Fidel, was charged by the U.S. with murder and other crimes this week over the shooting down of two U.S. civilian planes in 1996. The Cuban government says the charges against him are simply a means by which Washington can justify military action and force regime change on the Caribbean island. From Havana, here's our correspondent Will Grant.
14: From dawn, supporters of the Cuban Revolution gathered outside the U.S. Embassy in Havana in defiant mood to reject the murder charge recently brought against their former president, Raul Castro. The 94-year-old ex-Cuban leader wasn't present for the event himself, but his handpicked successor, Miguel Díaz-Canel, led the support for him, as numerous speakers denounced what they see as a politically motivated pretext for a U.S. invasion. The rally came after Mr. Castro was indicted on murder and conspiracy to murder charges over the shooting down in 1996 of two U.S. civilian airplanes by Cuban fighter jets. Four people, three of them Americans, were killed. At the time, Mr. Castro was the island's defense minister. Speaking to the media, his daughter, Mariela Castro, said the nation was prepared for the possibility of conflict.
15: We are used to receiving constant threats. Some moments have been more dangerous than others. But life brings what it will, and whatever we must endure, we'll be ready for.
14: At the same time, the war of words continues across the Florida Straits. The U.S. Secretary of State, Marco Rubio, has voiced doubts over the possibility of a diplomatic solution with Cuba, saying the island represents a national security threat to the U.S. In reply, the Cuban foreign minister, Bruno Rodriguez, accused him of telling lies to instigate a military aggression against Cuba.
3: Will Grant in Cuba. British engineers have recruited an Olympic rower to test out an exercise machine that could one day be in space. The team is developing a gym for astronauts, as Harriet Bradshaw reports.
16: Astronauts, especially those on long space missions, have to work hard against the effects of microgravity to maintain muscle mass and bone density in space. Currently, that means spending at least 2 hours a day exercising while they're on the International Space Station. But a British team is trying to find more efficient ways to stay fit in space. They're developing a multi-gym called High Frequency Impulse for Microgravity, or HIFIM.
17: We're at a really exciting moment in space exploration because we have the International Space Station, we have whatever space stations are coming next, and we have the Artemis missions going back to the moon and this time to stay. So devices like this are the future. It could be on the moon, maybe even one day on Mars, because that's the ultimate goal.
16: They've previously tested the setup that would help astronauts jump in space, but brought Matthew Wells in to trial the rowing attachment. He tested it during a parabolic flight, which allowed him to float for 22-second intervals as the plane ascended and nosedived to mimic space conditions.
18: I've done a lot of training in my time in different environments, but never at this kind of a gravity. It's just unbelievable.
16: Space agencies around the world are involved in the space gym's development. It's hoped it could end up on moon bases and space stations in future.
3: Harriet Bradshaw. And last, we're going to end the program looking back at the history of an American radio institution. CBS News Radio was launched almost a century ago as the precursor to today's CBS News Network. In the 1930s and 40s, families would gather round their radio sets to hear President Roosevelt delivering what were known as his fireside chats. And during the Second World War, the network's London-based correspondent, Edward Murrow, brought the horror of the Blitz to American homes. On Friday, though, CBS News Radio signed off for the last time. To mark the occasion, we got the thoughts of 95-year-old Marvin Kalb and Brooke Byers, the granddaughter of one of CBS's founders, William Paley.
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21: Western diplomats believe that the Khrushchev proposal today of withdrawing.
22: I was hired by Murrow in the spring of 1957. Murrow called me and asked if I would come down to New York and chat with him, which I did. And at the end of which, he stood up, tall, very handsome fellow, put his arm around me, and he said, "Hey, how would you like to join CBS?"
19: This is Edward Murrow speaking from Vienna. It's now nearly 2:30 in the morning, and Herr Hitler has not yet arrived. No one seems to know just when he will get here, but most people expect him sometime after 10 o'clock tomorrow morning.
22: They came up with this idea that you could have a guy broadcasting from Vienna, from Moscow, from London, from Paris, put one behind the other, put it all together, and you have what is today global news coverage. And Murrow started it at CBS in the late 1930s. For me, it was essential listening.
20: 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Yes, I mean, there was this ubiquitous presence of televisions every time we visited. He had in his bedroom maybe 3 or 6 televisions, different stations. But for me, there's something soothing about radio.
22: There are two families rising now that will very soon dominate the news in the United States. One is the Murdoch family, led by Fox News, and the other is the Ellison family, led by the combination of CBS and CNN. Both of these empires, to a degree, bow down before the wishes of the White House. And so the concept of a free press is still there, but there's a fear about time, how much longer, what is happening. Do we have to be afraid of saying something. That exists today. Newsrooms are places where fear exists, and that should not be.
1: So many broadcasts, so little time to remember them. Let us salute the words that, because time cannot be expanded, were not spoken again on this broadcast today, as the electric current dies and the microphones grow cold, as the lights are switched off.
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3: CBS News veteran Marvin Kalb and Brooke Byers, the granddaughter of CBS founder William Paley. You've been listening to The Newsroom from the BBC World Service with me, Celia Hatton. Our main news, the Democratic Republic of Congo says Ebola cases have now been reported across several conflict-hit eastern provinces after the World Health Organization upgraded the risk assessment for the current outbreak to very high. The U.S. Director of National Intelligence, Tulsi Gabbard, has announced her resignation, and SpaceX has completed a 12th test flight of its next-generation Starship rocket, which NASA intends to use in future missions to the moon. More information on all these stories on the BBC News website. Thanks for joining us. 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
25: 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There is pressure to conserve. There's also pressure to compensate and look after these people whose livelihoods are compromised.
23: The government's always looking at ways to fund its conservation efforts. In 2019, Botswana reintroduced so-called trophy hunting.
26: All the monies, they come to our country, so the country again benefits in different departments.
25: It's an emotive subject. 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
27: With Samsung's heir facing a precarious succession, someone senses an opportunity. And fresh from an embarrassing defeat to its biggest rival, the tech giant suffers a disastrous product launch.
28: There's one man who wakes up in the middle of the night. There's black smoke everywhere.
27: I'm Elise Hugh, and after the news on the BBC World Service, Inheritance Samsung, the story of a family drama behind one of the world's biggest companies.
3: BBC News. The Democratic Republic of Congo says Ebola cases have now been reported across several conflict-hit eastern provinces. It's after the World Health Organization raised its risk assessment for the outbreak to very high. The Trump administration has announced that most foreigners seeking a green card will have to leave the United States and apply at an embassy or consulate. Immigration lawyers say the change is likely to lead to more family separations. At least 8 people have been killed in northeastern China after a gas explosion in a coal mine in Shanxi province. Dozens of miners are still trapped. Some are reported to be in a critical condition. Police in Russia have conducted regular raids on music bars and nightclubs as part of a practice which critics say targets freedom of expression. Experts say the raids have added to the atmosphere of fear and repression in Russia. The security forces in Bolivia will open humanitarian corridors through roadblocks set up by protesters demanding the resignation of the president. Rodrigo Paz took office 6 months ago amid a worsening economic crisis. A U.S. jury has cleared the aircraft manufacturer Boeing of hiding safety problems with its popular 737 MAX jets. LOT Polish Airlines sued Boeing for more than $150 million in damages for lost revenue. SpaceX has completed a 12th test flight of its next-generation Starship rocket, which NASA intends to use in future missions to the moon. The test comes ahead of a planned public offering by the SpaceX company. And the Olympic medal winner Matthew Wells has been testing an exercise machine for space. It's supposed to help astronauts counter the effects zero gravity has on their bodies. Wells tested the machine during a flight simulating weightlessness. BBC News.
27: This is Inheritance, the podcast from the BBC World Service about the family dramas behind the world's biggest companies. I'm Elise Hu with Season 1, Samsung. This is Episode 9 of 10. We'll let you know how you can hear more episodes at the end of this program. It's a Saturday evening in May 2014, almost 2 years after Samsung's defeat in its patent dispute with rival Apple. I imagine J.Y. Lee trying to enjoy a few moments' peace at his home. He's had a lot on his plate recently. His father, K.H. Lee, is slowing down. Jake Kwan, a journalist with the BBC's news team in Seoul, has noticed a big change in the Samsung chairman.
5: K.H. Lee was already showing some sign of degradation in public. He was seen speaking slower, having some trouble moving around.
27: He's been in and out of hospital with pneumonia, and his battle with cancer has taken its toll. Samsung, with its army of executives, can still function with an absent chairman, of course. But sooner or later, every business needs a visible leader. And so J.Y. Lee, now 45, has to step up. He's been groomed for the top job for more than 2 decades. He's now vice chairman of Samsung Electronics, the jewel in the conglomerate's crown. The next step up is to the very top. And over the last few years, J.Y. Lee, dubbed the Crown Prince of Samsung by South Korean media, has become its face. He has headed the Samsung delegation at meetings with presidents and prime ministers. He has been the Samsung man talking trade and investment and brokering deals with other tech titans.
6: But this question of the succession was lingering.
27: Jeffrey Kane is a technology and business journalist.
6: Nobody knew exactly when or how it was going to happen.
27: And there are still those who doubt J.Y. Lee has what it takes. He's eloquent, dapper, fluent in English and Japanese, a consummate networker. But he doesn't appear to have his father's ruthless streak.
6: J.Y. Lee was always seen as a little bit aloof. And then to top it off, Samsung had kept his presence in the company so secret.
27: The man tipped to inherit one of the biggest companies in the world is, to some, an enigma. 2 years ago, a California judge had ordered Samsung to pay Apple, its fiercest rival, just over $1 billion for infringing its intellectual property. Samsung had appealed. The billion-dollar figure was, a couple of years later, revised downwards, but only a little. Both sides, it seems, are well and truly dug in for a long war of attrition.
6: It is just a fight to the death between Apple and Samsung over who copied who and who is guilty of what.
27: But as these two are duking it out, there's another threat. Smartphone makers in emerging markets like China are chipping away at Samsung and Apple's dominance with cheaper handsets. There is some good news, though. One potentially big problem that looks like it's gone away. The decades-long family feud had been diffused. J.Y. Lee's exiled uncle, M.H. Lee, had taken legal action against his brother, K.H. Lee, claiming the ailing Samsung chairman had hidden wealth that he should have inherited. The courts found that parts of M.H. Lee's claim were legitimate, but the statute of limitations for an inheritance claim had already expired.
7: He was, I guess, late to the party.
27: Jaeyeon Lee, reporter with South Korean newspaper Hangyoe. Some other disgruntled family members had joined M.H. Lee's claim or launched their own, but they didn't fare any better. For J.Y. Lee and his father, it was a victory, albeit a Pyrrhic one.
7: The siblings were all angry at each other, and I think that's partly why K.H. Lee just made the succession line very clear for his children, because maybe he didn't want his children to be in bad terms like his siblings were.
27: But then J.Y. Lee receives some bombshell news. It's his father. He's had a heart attack. I'm Elise Hu. From the BBC World Service, this is Inheritance, The stories of the families behind some of the world's biggest companies. Our journalists have scoured the archives, combed through memoirs, and handpicked experienced observers to take you inside these dynasties. At times, we'll recreate, as faithfully as we can, the pivotal moments, all to understand how powerful empires are built and passed on. Season 1, Samsung. Episode 9 of 10, Leverage. Another day, another ribbon cutting for J.Y. Lee. He must be a pro at these. And today's is a pretty big one. The president is here. It's September 2014, 4 months after his father's heart attack, and J.Y. Lee is at the grand opening of a research and development center in Daegu, the city in which his grandfather, B.C. Lee, first started Samsung nearly 80 years ago. The shiny new tech hub is designed to help startups create and test their products. South Korean President Park Geun-hye wants places like this to transform South Korea's economy into a more innovative one. Samsung, naturally, is one of the center's key backers. As the attendees network and try out some of the tech on display, J.Y. Lee is approached by one of the president's top aides. "The president wants to see you," he says. J.Y. Lee has met her at numerous events before now, but he's never had a one-on-one. She's 18 months into her first term, the first ever woman in the job.
0: And she had risen to fame in part on the legacy of her father. Her father was the former dictator of South Korea, a man named Park Chung-hee.
27: The man who had seized power in a military coup in the early 1960s and ruled for the next 18 years. She asks after J.Y. Lee's father, who's still bedridden. And then, out of the blue, she says, "Samsung should take charge of the Equestrian Federation, the country's governing body for show jumping and dressage. Please buy good horses for the athletes," the president adds. Okay, he wasn't expecting that. It could have been worse, though, and Samsung does have a long history of backing Korean equestrianism. So maybe it's not that unusual. And being in the president's good books could be useful. Because his father's untimely heart attack has thrown the Samsung succession up in the air. By bringing into very sharp focus what his death will cost J.Y. Lee and his siblings, not just emotionally, but financially too.
5: "The tax bill would be astronomical."
27: K.H. Lee is, after all, the richest man in the country. A country with one of the highest rates of inheritance tax in the world, 50% for top earners. Rising to 60% if you inherit shares in large corporations. Some are estimating J.Y. Lee and his sisters could be on the hook for $5, even $6 billion.
5: So the risk here is that when K.H. Lee passes, the family will have to somehow come up with the cash or shares to pay up this inheritance tax. And they will have to sell off some of K.H.'s shares in the Samsung Group. And that will eventually, of course, lower the family's control over the Samsung Group.
27: Samsung's complex corporate structure, with dozens of subsidiaries linked in a spaghetti of cross-shareholding, gives the family and J.Y. Lee overall control, leveraged from a financial stake of just a few percent. But his grip is fragile. J.Y. Lee needs just a little while longer to tighten that grip so it can withstand an inheritance tax sell-off. And there's one big financial deal on the horizon that could do the job. A merger between two key Samsung subsidiaries. Chaeil Industries and Samsung C&T, a construction and trading firm. Until a few months ago, Chaeil Industries had been named Everland, the theme park from episode 4 that doubled as a key holding company and gave the family, in particular J.Y. Lee, considerable control over the Samsung empire. Combining this with Samsung CNT would make JY Lee's power unrivaled and give him control over the group's beating heart, Samsung Electronics. What JY Lee doesn't know, though, is that President Park Geun-hye, when she summoned him for this strained 5-minute meeting, may have been looking for some leverage of her own.
0: According to the trial, she didn't know that these events were going to unfold how they did, but the president knew that the succession of Samsung was of the highest importance to JY Lee and his family.
27: Prosecutors would later find a handwritten

0: memo thought to have been scribbled by one of the president's aides 1 month before this meeting.
1: And this was later used as evidence in the trial. And the note said, quote, Samsung management succession situation used as an opportunity.
0: J.Y. Lee digests the president's slightly left-field equestrian request for a moment. It's a deal. It's 9:15 on a Wednesday morning, October 2016. Brian Green settles into his seat on a Southwest Airlines flight, getting ready to depart from Louisville Airport in the U.S. He's on his way to Baltimore for a business trip. As other passengers continue to board, Brian takes his new Samsung Galaxy Note 7 phone, turns it off for the flight, and puts it back in his pocket. A few seconds later, he hears a popping noise. He looks around, wondering what it could be. And then he sees the smoke. It's coming from him. Instinctively, he tosses his phone to the floor. Thick brown-green smoke begins to fill the aircraft cabin. Alarm begins to spread, and the stewards order everyone off the plane immediately, leaving their belongings behind. Brian leaves his new phone on the floor, slowly burning its way into the blue-gray aisle carpet. Thank goodness it didn't happen mid-flight, he thinks. Everyone thinks.
2: It was basically a nightmare for Samsung because one of their flagship phones had been found to have critical battery issues that caused devices to overheat and catch fire.
0: And Brian Green's Samsung Galaxy Note 7 isn't the first to have dramatically and dangerously malfunctioned.
1: There's one man who wakes up in the middle of the night and his phone is on fire. There's black smoke everywhere in his home. The next day, he's coughing up black phlegm.
0: Samsung customers begin uploading videos to YouTube showing their brand new phones smoking and charred.
3: There were all these like memes and, you know, people making fun of it.
0: It's a disaster. Samsung had pinned big hopes on the Note 7. It was supposed to have been the answer to Apple's upcoming iPhone 7. In South Korea, it had broken records for the number of pre-orders.
3: It was a huge blow to Samsung's this carefully manicured image of quality and perfection. I mean, this is the brand that, you know, J.Y. Lee's father so carefully built up. I mean, with that Frankfurt Declaration.
0: The chairman's commandment more than 20 years ago to strive for impeccable quality to make Samsung a trusted, prestigious brand. That image is under serious threat.
3: They had to recall 2.5 million units, and each of those were selling for around $800. So you can kind of add up how much money that Samsung was no longer going to make.
0: Samsung scrambles to offer refunds or replacements. It tries to reassure the world that it's a temporary problem with its battery supplier.
2: But the problem was the replacement devices turned out to catch fire too.
0: Yep, Brian Green's Galaxy Note 7, the one that evacuated an entire Southwest Airlines flight, that was a replacement phone. And now customers aren't just making fun of Samsung. They are angry. They accuse Samsung of burying its head in the sand, of being complacent. A few days after Brian Green's flight is evacuated, Samsung announces it's halting all sales.
1: J.Y. Lee did make the final decision to pull the plug.
0: Much too late in the eyes of some. 7 weeks after the first reported problem with the new phone. Some saw it as a lack of leadership at a time of great crisis. He'd let things spiral out of control. J.Y. Lee's succession path may finally be secure. The merger of those two key companies, Samsung C&T and Chaeil Industries, had gone ahead a year before. But more people began to wonder, is he really the man to take the empire to new heights? But soon it will be a Samsung tablet computer rather than exploding Galaxy Note 7s that will pose the greatest threat to J.Y. Lee. because a team of investigative journalists is about to find one belonging to Choi Soon-sil, President Park Geun-hye's friend and confidant. The woman from episode one, whose company, Core Sports, had received a sizable investment from Samsung a year before. The woman whose aspiring equestrian daughter had, just a few months ago, taken delivery of a horse, costing almost $1 million, also courtesy of Samsung. On the tablet, the investigative journalists find some very incriminating evidence. Evidence that J.Y. Lee will not want to come out. Evidence that could destroy his Samsung chairmanship before it's even begun. That's next time on the final episode of Inheritance, Samsung.

0: That was an edited version of Inheritance, Samsung. If you've missed any of the story, you can listen to more by searching for Inheritance, Samsung, wherever you get your BBC podcasts. J.Y. Lee was later found guilty of bribery in his dealings with Park Geun-hye. The president was later impeached and found guilty of multiple charges of bribery and coercion.
1: Hello and welcome to More or Less from the BBC World Service. We're the programme that looks at the numbers in the news and in life and in mysterious epidemics. I'm Tim Harford. What does it mean if you say that something's an epidemic? In the case of a virus, it usually means that it's spreading rapidly and more people are getting infected. When a disease isn't on the rise, but is there in a population at a reasonably steady level, we tend to say that the disease is endemic. But what if the thing you're talking about is not a virus, but a feeling? In 2023, the US Surgeon General launched a report called Our Epidemic of Loneliness and Isolation, warning of the health harms of being lonely and socially isolated. The idea that there's an epidemic of loneliness didn't start there. The term was already in use in the US in the 2010s, and it's a phrase that's still going strong, popping up in news stories on a regular basis. After that warning from the US Surgeon General, the World Health Organization launched the Commission on Social Connection, with their Director General warning that more and more people are finding themselves isolated and lonely. But is it true that loneliness rates are increasing? Is it right to say we're in the midst of an epidemic of loneliness? Tom Coles has been looking into this one. Hello, Tom.
2: Hi, Tim.
1: So, what is the evidence that we've got a loneliness epidemic on our hands? You know, the kind of thing, sharply rising line on a graph, clear long-term trend of significant increase, evidence that more and more people are lonely?
2: Well, okay, look, I haven't been able to find any graphs like that.
1: Oh.
2: Yeah, it's a bit of an odd one, to be honest. I mean, there are some graphs showing an upward trend and others showing a slight downward trend, depending on where in the world you're looking and which groups you're looking at.
1: It doesn't sound like an epidemic, but just run me through what you've worked out.
2: Okay, so definitions first. Loneliness is a subjective experience, an unpleasant feeling of being isolated or alone. One way to understand what proportion of the population is experiencing that unpleasant feeling is to ask them. And I want to be clear, surveys show that hundreds of millions of people describe themselves as regularly feeling lonely. The numbers slightly depend on how you ask the question and who you're asking, but for example, polling company Gallup's World Poll found that in 2023, 23% of people globally said they felt lonely a lot of the day yesterday.
1: All the lonely people, where do they all come from?
2: Well, the highest rates were in Africa, though it's possible that people might have been interpreting that as time spent on their own physically rather than experiencing the feeling of loneliness. The World Health Organization Commission, you mentioned earlier, also analysed the global data and suggested that the global rate of loneliness was more like 16%. Again, these are using different methods and measuring all kinds of slightly different things, but I think somewhere around one in five people experiencing regular loneliness is potentially in the right ballpark.
1: Well, that's quite a run of caveats on that one, Tom. So that's very roughly how many people might be regularly feeling lonely at the moment. Can we see a long-term trend? Is that number higher than in the past?
2: I'm not entirely sure.
1: Oh.
2: Yeah, so if we look at the US, when I asked Gallup what polling they had pre-2000, they said that a 1990 survey found that 36% of US adults reported sometimes or frequently feeling lonely. In 1981, a different poll with different wording found that 42% of respondents said they were sometimes or frequently very lonely.
1: So those two data points aren't straightforward to compare, but it's hardly evidence of a sudden recent outbreak of loneliness, which does raise the question of whether the word epidemic is really the right way of describing what's going on.
2: No, the thing with loneliness is that it changes quite a lot through people's lives. Adolescents seem to experience a lot of loneliness, and then this declines as people get jobs and partners and families and a network of friends and all that. then often rises again towards the end of people's lives as they stop working, their physical health gets worse, and their social circles shrink. So if you just take a snapshot of the whole population, you're bundling people at all those ages together. You might just be measuring a change in demographics rather than a change in loneliness per se.
1: This sounds like a case for social science. And there must be some better data out there based on established systems of measurements and some good statistics.
2: Yeah, there is. But this evidence is also a very mixed bag. If we're talking about adults, and if we're talking about adults, there's no evidence of an epidemic. Professor Melody Ding is an epidemiologist from the University of Sydney. She's done loads of studies on this subject, one of which analysed loneliness in older adults in the US using more rigorously controlled survey data.
3: So we use the data called Health and Retirement Study. It's from the US, particularly on the middle-aged and older population, generally 50 plus. And looking at this particular group from 1996 to 2018, we actually didn't observe an increase. In fact, we saw a small decrease in loneliness in this age group alone.
2: Melody has also looked at the data from Europe.
3: The picture is really quite noisy. It really depends on the measure, depends on the population, depends on the country. Some studies suggest increase, others suggest stable, and others, you know, suggest a decrease. So that's why I hesitate to come to any conclusions when it comes to adults.
1: Okay, so the good quality scientific research finds no evidence of anything you'd call an epidemic?
2: In adults, no. But remember the pattern that we talked about earlier with two peaks, one in adolescence and one in older age. Well, as far as Melody is concerned, there is a clear trend in the younger group.
3: We are observing a consistent increasing trend in young people in the last 20 years. And that's been quite consistent across different continents and countries.
2: That's not perhaps all that surprising. We already know that there's a worrying general decline in the mental health of young people around the world. And if young people are more anxious and more depressed, it's not surprising they're also more lonely.
1: It sounds like this is one of those stats where two stories are really being forced into one, to the detriment of both. The causes and associated problems of teenage loneliness must be very different to those for older people.
2: Absolutely. For older people, loneliness can be a consequence of retirement, chronic illness, or friends and family dying. Lonely teenagers aren't usually lonely for those reasons. Even the data sets are disconnected. The studies Melody is analysing on teenagers don't join up with the data sets on older people.
1: So if you see a loneliness epidemic being used to talk about the population as a whole, that's not really a thing. If you see it used for young people in isolation, it might be, but it's likely to cause confusion. So why do even scientists in the field use the phrase?
2: I'm not totally sure. Melody tries to avoid it, although that can be hard in her field.
3: This is a term I usually try to stay away from as a scientist myself. I usually would define loneliness as an important public health problem.
2: The term social epidemic is sometimes used by scientists to describe loneliness, to draw a distinction with an infectious disease. But even then, Melody isn't sure it's a good strategy.
3: So I can see the

0: And until then, goodbye.
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2: We're losing this kind of physical contact, the time, and it's having a huge impact on our mental health.
1: We bring experts and other voices that can maybe explain your inner struggles.
3: What tapping does, it will bring down your emotions, make you more calmer, make you be able to see more clearly.
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5: BBC News with Chris Barrow. The Democratic Republic of Congo says Ebola cases have now been reported across several conflict-hit eastern provinces, after the World Health Organization upgraded the risk assessment for the current outbreak to very high. More than 700 people have been exposed to the Ebola virus, with over 170 suspected deaths recorded. From Kinshasa, here's Emery Makumeno.
6: The authorities say there are now outbreaks in eastern part of the country, including Ituri, North Kivu and South Kivu. No cases have formally been declared in the regional capital, Goma, although there has been one positive laboratory test. The outbreak involves the Budibungio species of Ebola, and the World Health Organization has raised the national risk level to very high. There are growing concerns the disease could spread further in areas affected by insecurity and weak health systems.
5: Police and the military in Bolivia will open humanitarian corridors through roadblocks set up by protesters in the Western La Paz department on Saturday. Demonstrators are demanding the resignation of President Rodrigo Paz. The move is aimed at allowing ambulances and essential supplies to pass. More details from Clitzia Sala.
7: Bolivia's president came to power only 6 months ago on a pledge to rein in soaring inflation and fuel shortages, but labor unions say he failed to fulfill his promises. Protests calling for wage increases started at the beginning of the month, growing into a countrywide revolt. Farmers, miners, transport workers and teachers then joined forces to blockade roads throughout Bolivia. This has caused shortages of food, medicine and fuel in several regions.
5: In a major shake-up of U.S. immigration policy, the Trump administration has announced that most foreigners seeking permanent resident status or a green card will have to leave the United States and apply at an embassy or consulate. Immigration lawyers and aid groups say the change is likely to lead to more family separations. SpaceX has completed a 12th test flight of its next-generation Starship rocket, which NASA intends to use in future missions to the moon. Starship, the largest and most powerful rocket in history, launched from Texas. SpaceX employees cheered as the rocket blasted off from its new launch pad in Texas.
8: 5, 4, 3, ignition. We have liftoff.
5: Once in space, Starship opened its payload doors and deployed 20 dummy satellites. It then re-entered the Earth's

0: emotions, make you more calmer, make you be able to see more clearly.
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5: BBC News with Govinda Gill. State media in China now say more than 90 people have been killed following a gas explosion in a coal mine in Shanxi province. 9 miners are still missing. Stephen McDonald reports from Beijing.
6: When a large explosion hit the Liu Shenyu coal mine, 247 workers were on duty underground. Following the mass casualties which followed, China's leader Xi Jinping has called for no effort to be spared to treat the injured and search for survivors. The cause of what appears to have been a gas explosion has not yet been revealed. In the early 2000s, China's coal mining industry experienced deadly accidents routinely, but in recent years, safety standards have been tightened. However, according to state media, this latest incident has already led to the detention of officials operating the Liu Shenyu mine.
5: The Democratic Republic of the Congo says Ebola cases have now been reported across several conflict-hit eastern provinces after the World Health Organization upgraded the risk assessment for the current outbreak to very high. More than 700 people have been exposed to the Ebola virus, with over 170 suspected deaths recorded. From Nairobi, here's Richard Kagoe.
7: There are several measures that the Congolese authorities have enforced, including the banning of funerals, gatherings, because of the risk of possible transmission. They've also increased surveillance, especially at points of entry. And also at the same time, they have increased community engagement in terms of increasing public education about the outbreak itself and how the local populations can be able to protect against contracting the virus. But that, of course, is a huge challenge, especially for medical workers who are trying to contain the outbreak in eastern Congo, where people have been fleeing armed conflict.
5: Police and the military in Bolivia will open humanitarian corridors through roadblocks set up by protesters in the Western La Paz department on Saturday. Demonstrators are demanding the resignation of President Rodrigo Paz. Clitia Sala reports.
8: Bolivia's president came to power only 6 months ago on a pledge to rein in soaring inflation and fuel shortages. But labor unions say he failed to fulfill his promises. Protests calling for wage increases started at the beginning of the month, growing into a countrywide revolt. Farmers, miners, transport workers and teachers then joined forces to blockade roads throughout Bolivia. This has caused shortages of food, medicine and fuel in several regions.
5: A 69-year-old woman with terminal cancer in Uruguay has become the first person in the country to die by euthanasia. Uruguay was the first country in Latin America to legalize assisted dying through a proper lawmaking process in October.
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5: Incident has already led to the detention of officials operating the Liu Xianyu mine.
6: The Democratic Republic of the Congo says Ebola cases have now been reported across several conflict-hit eastern provinces after the World Health Organization upgraded the risk assessment for the current outbreak to very high. The DRC said there were outbreaks in Ituri, North Kivu and South Kivu. More than 700 people have been exposed to the Ebola virus, with over 170 suspected deaths recorded. This resident in the capital, Kinshasa, told the BBC it would devastate the city's population if the disease comes there.
7: I'm really afraid and hope it does not spread this far. There have already been many cases in the east. If it reaches Kinshasa, people could die in large numbers because it's spreading there due to precarious living conditions. And here in Kinshasa, our environment is very unsanitary.
6: Provincial authorities in the worst-affected province, Ituri, have banned funeral gatherings. Police and the military in Bolivia will open humanitarian corridors through roadblocks set up by the anti-government protesters in the Western La Paz department on Saturday. The move is aimed at allowing ambulances and essential supplies to pass through. Demonstrators demanding the resignation of President Rodrigo Paz have disrupted roads across Bolivia for the past month. At a counter-protest in Santa Cruz, Civic Committee member Agustín Zambrana gave the government this warning.
8: The government has until Sunday to clear the roadblock. If not, we reserve the right to do it ourselves, to ensure our right to free movement.
6: The health ministry says at least four people have died because emergency vehicles were unable to get through the blockades. A 69-year-old woman with terminal cancer in Uruguay has become the first person in the country to die by euthanasia. In October, Uruguay became the first country in Latin America to legalise assisted dying.
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5: Hello and welcome to our look at the latest singles and album charts here in the UK. This week, the rapper Drake is back with not just one album and new material, but three. We'll be finding out the reactions to his massive release of music. 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Plus, we'll be featuring all of the top five best-selling songs in the UK and find out if Sam Fender and Olivia Dean can hold on to the top spot. It's all coming up in the next hour with me, Kim Robson.
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5: 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This is From Down Here.

0: Lola Young from Down Here. It's a new song co-written and co-produced with James Blake. Let's look at some of the newcomers into the album chart this week.
1: Number 35.
0: Freya Sky and Stardust. From it, this is Silent Treatment.
2: You've played it cool and I've played it dumb. Don't you think I'm a little too young to be messed with like that?

0: Freya Sky, Silent Treatment, from the album Stardust. It's the debut extended play from the 16-year-old who 4 years ago represented the UK at the Junior Eurovision Song Contest. She has since appeared in a couple of films and TV series. I'm Kim Robson, and this is Top of the Pops from the BBC, and we're featuring some of the new entries into the latest UK album chart.
1: Number 39.
0: Next up is a British rock band called Karma Effect. Here's Trevor Smith. Oh, yeah.
2: Back in 2020, as the pandemic raged, vocalist Henry Gatelier made plans for a solo project, but soon realised that he wanted a band, and a really good one. And so the Karma Effect were born. Their latest album, Cruel Intentions, is the record Henry has dreamed of making. Leaner, louder, heavier, and joyously larger than life.
3: There are some massive standout tracks on this album that we are all incredibly proud of. One of the ones as a collective that we all love is a song called Better Luck Next Time, which has an insane harmonica line that we were really lucky enough to get Will Wilde to come into the studio and put that down for us. That song is kind of a quintessential homage to Aerosmith. It's got those elements of rock and roll that we absolutely adore. But, you know, for me, there's a song called One More for the Road, which is just a massive kind of big sort of southern country rock style ballad, which just lends itself to the kind of closing slot on an album, which I'm really proud of. We went into some different territory with songs like Cruel Intentions, which is the title track, where stylistically it was a little bit different for us.
2: Lyrically, this album explores love, lust and danger, and has a darker feel than anything they've done before.
3: This album is a little bit darker, it's a little bit more lustful, passionate, and I feel like those are really kind of the big themes in the record that you can hear deep embedded in it in the lyrics. And we just tried to kind of explore themes that relate to human beings, if it's love and passion and lust, or if it is just kind of tongue-in-cheek elements of rock and roll that we've heard or that we know can be a great kind of lyric, then they're all kind of in there on this record.
2: And Henry also drew on his own story for some tracks, like the latest single, Raised on Rock and Roll.
3: Raised on Rock and Roll is a track that kind of just fell out of me one evening when I was writing it. Lyrically, it is about a young kid discovering rock and roll and wanting to explore that and falling in love with it like I remember I fell in love with it. It's kind of an autobiographical tale of how I feel I discovered rock and roll and how it raised me and it saved me in many ways because, you know, it kept me out of trouble. It gave me a skill in being able to play the guitar and learning to sing and all of these things.

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2: Number 10.
0: Harry Styles, Kiss All the Time, Disco Occasionally.
3: Known you for ages, it's all that I've heard. My friends are in love with American girls.
2: Number 9.
0: 50 Years of Don't Stop, the best of Fleetwood Mac.
3: Don't stop thinking about tomorrow. Don't stop,
2: Number 8.
0: Michael Jackson, Bad.
2: Number 7.
0: Drake, Habib T.
4: Bahamas, MIA, somebody's birthday, and the trips keep getting longer.
2: Number 6.
0: Drake, Maid of Honor.
5: All of these OnlyFans models on the gram. If I slide in a DM and I try.
2: Number 5.
0: Noah Kahan, The Great Divide.

0: 3.
1: Olivia Dean, The Art of Loving. Toss to me, be the man that I need, baby.
0: Toss to me, be the man that I need. Number 2.
1: Michael Jackson, The Essential. And at number 1, it's another new entry from Drake, who this week released 3 brand new albums, all of which are in this week's top 10. Taking the top position is his album, Iceman. Here's Jack Gregg.
2: We know him as one of the most streamed artists in the world. If I go to the bar, I'll bring you around. Which one? Which one? You might have seen him at festivals like Wireless.
3: It was good, man. It was good. He just brings all different types of people and crowd. Like, that's the thing with Drake.
2: And maybe, like Nath, you had an early listen to one of Drake's 3 new albums.
3: So I've just gone to bed normally, woke up, you've seen my phone blowing up. I'm seeing 3, 3, 3. I'm thinking, what's this? Seen it. I've seen 3 albums. I thought, why has he done that?
2: Overnight, the one album we were all expecting, Iceman, was joined by 2 others, Habibti and Maid of Honor.
3: I mean, for now, I'm not overly impressed.
2: Said we'll see 21 Savage and Future all feature as well. They're Drake's first solo album since 2023. And in that time, well, a lot's happened. That's all we need to play, really, isn't it? Yeah, that beef with Kendrick Lamar from 2024 is seemingly referenced. Not Like Us got to UK number 1 and even led to Drake suing his record label, Universal Music Group, about how the song was promoted and the lyrics in it about him. The lawsuit was dismissed by a judge last year, and it sounds like it's touched on in the track Make Him Cry.
4: I'll battle the labels, and I'll battle the majors, I'll battle the stations to my... back in rotation.
2: Lottie is still trying to figure out what you make of this all. Someone's still digesting it too.
5: Hiya, it's Mary Manderfield and I'm a music journalist. To give us 3 albums at the same time in one day, it feels excessive, but I would not be surprised to like see this in future. I think he's probably setting a bit of a standard.
2: Now, some reckon it's not just about music, but about rebuilding a reputation.
5: At the end of the day, you can be a top artist when it comes to sales and streaming, but to have however many thousands of people singing along to Not Like Us at the Grammys or at the Super Bowl, it's definitely going to be a hit to your ego. So I think it's about rebuilding his reputation and what he stands for.
2: And while lots of you might be focused on that past, it's likely you'll still hear some of the tracks on the radio and on nights out in the future.
5: Amidst all the drama, I think this is him really saying, look, I'm going to show you exactly what I'm about.
3: It might not be the same level of some of his old songs, but I still think he's still the number

Make Them Cry. And we'll be hearing tracks from those albums later in the show. Now let's turn our attention to the singles chart here in the UK. It's a fourth week in the top 40 for Noah Kahan. This is Doors.

0: Noah Kahan, Doors. It's featured on his latest...
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7: BBC News with Lisa Costello. In China, the number of people killed in a gas explosion at a coal mine in Shanxi province has reached at least 90. A massive rescue operation is underway. About 250 workers were underground when the blast happened. The Democratic Republic of the Congo says Ebola cases have now been reported across several conflict-hit eastern provinces. More than 170 suspected Ebola deaths have been recorded. The security forces in Bolivia say they'll open humanitarian corridors through roadblocks set up by protesters demanding the resignation of the president. Rodrigo Paz took office 6 months ago amid a worsening economic crisis. The US Secretary of State Marco Rubio is in the Indian capital Delhi, where he'll meet Prime Minister Narendra Modi. They're expected to discuss energy supplies. India has been badly affected by the disruption to energy imports due to America's war with Iran. A woman with terminal cancer in Uruguay has become the first person in the country to die by euthanasia. Last year, Uruguay became the first country in Latin America to legalize assisted dying. Police in Russia have conducted regular raids on music bars and nightclubs as part of a practice which critics say targets freedom of expression. People have told the BBC they were threatened with guns, subjected to propaganda, and pressured to join the Russian army. Tens of thousands of people in California have been ordered to leave their homes. It comes after a huge chemical tank began leaking. A British Olympic medal-winning rower has been testing a rowing machine in space-like conditions. It aims to help astronauts counter the effects zero gravity has on their bodies during long space missions. BBC News.
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0: I'm Kim Robson. Now it's time for the brand new singles chart here in the UK. And we start with The Climber at number 27.
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0: It's a high climber for Stella Lefty, Boston. On a train.

0: Stella Lefty, Boston. It's the UK debut for this American singer, and it features a sample from Noah Kahan's hit song, Stick Season.
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0: A new entry for Dara, Bangaranga.

Dara, Bangaranga. It was the winning song at last weekend's Eurovision Song Contest, which was held in Vienna. Dara was representing Bulgaria, and it's the first time the country has ever won the competition. I'm Kim Robson, this is Top of the Pops from the BBC, and we're featuring the high new entries and climbers in this week's UK Top 40 Singles Chart. It's a new entry for Gracie Abrams, Hit the Wall.

0: Gracie Abrams' Hit the Wall is taken from her third album, Daughter from Hell, which is released July 17th.
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0: Now numbers 20 to 6 in the singles chart. At 20, up one, Malcolm Todd, Earrings. 19 is Milky, Just the Way You Are. It's a new entry at 18, Gracie Abrams, Hit the Wall. 17, Ella Langley, Choosing Texas. At 16, Olivia Dean, Man I Need. 15 is Sarah Larson, Midnight Sun. 14, Harry Styles, American Girls. 13, Somba, Homewrecker. At 12, Zara Larsson, Lush Life. 11 is Alex Warren of Fever Dream. 10, Olivia Dean, Drop Dead. 9 is Michael Jackson, Beat It. At 8, it's Michael Jackson with Human Nature. A non-mover at 7, Chemical Brothers, Go. And a new entry at 6 for Drake, Make Them Cry. Coming up, the top 5 best-selling songs in the UK.
3: I'm Trevor Smith with a quick look at this week's music news. Kylie Minogue has revealed she had a second cancer diagnosis in 2021 after having received successful treatment for breast cancer in 2005. In her self-titled new Netflix documentary released this week, she said she got through it again, but added she decided not to go public with the news. Red Hot Chili Peppers have sold their recorded music catalogue to Warner Music Group in a deal worth more than $300 million. The band will now give up control of all their master recordings to the label, allowing them to collect all future income generated by streaming, radio play, sales and licensing. Billy Joel has made it clear that a film about him currently in the works is unauthorised and will not include his music. The movie Billy and Me will reportedly begin filming this autumn, but a statement shared by a rep for Joel said that he's not authorised or supported this project in any capacity. And Ray's been officially presented with 2 Guinness World Records. They recognise her for achieving the most Brit Award nominations in a single year with 7, as well as the most Brit Awards won in a single year, walking away with 6 trophies during the 2024 ceremony.
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0: Michael Jackson, Billie Jean goes down one to this week's number four. A lot of Michael Jackson tracks are trending at the moment thanks to the movie of his life story, which is a big hit around the world. This is Top of the Pops from the BBC, and I'm Kim Robson, and these are the top five most popular songs in the UK this week. It's a new entry at number three, Drake, National Treasure.
1: Yeah. Okay.

Drake, National Treasure, a new entry at this week's number 3. Last weekend, Drake released 3 brand new albums. This is featured on the album Iceman. It's a new entry at number 2, Drake, Janice, STFU. A million.

0: These know how I pop it for real. These know how I pop it for real.
1: Drake, Janice STFU, a new entry at this week's number two. The official UK singles chart is compiled by the Official Charts Company. I'm Kim Robson. Top of the Pops is produced by Alan Rowett at Rotation Media for the BBC World Service.
2: 6, 5, 4, 3, 2, 1.
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1: Even though Drake has three new entries in this week's chart, even he cannot stop Sam Fender and Olivia Dean for the 12th time being the UK's favourite with Rein Me In. It's once again Top of the Pops, number one.

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0: Hello, good day, and welcome. Yes, bienvenidos en camino with me, Kit Hogg, and mi compañera Jenny Jusen.
1: Top of the morning to you.
0: Delighted to have your company for the next hour of at least some of the things that make Talk Radio Europe a unique accompaniment to your day without frontiers, apparently, on this Saturday, the 23rd of May. It is the 23rd of May, isn't it, Jenny?
1: I have no idea.
0: Right. On this morning's menu, seldom has history resembled a pantomime quite as much as the Rif War. You might not have heard of the Rif War. Well, I'm going to tell you all about it a little bit later. It's an expose of a failed dream of empire, Spain's last attempt to recreate its golden age in Morocco, exactly 100 years ago in 1926. So stand by for the story of Spain this morning. In premonition of fast approaching summer, we pay homenage to Romarías, Campos turning from florid greens to brown. Yes, it is the month of May. Why the Mona Lisa is becoming an influencer. How do you cope with snowball contractors who simply melt like snowballs when they should be turning up? The German tourist who successfully sued his tour company for, yes, lack of a sun lounger. The cardiopulmonary resuscitation.

0: meditation instructor who had a heart attack and was saved by his students. And following our expose of the insolent and high-handed attitude that some banks exhibit towards their clients, we reveal that even the Pope, yes, God's very own representative on planet Earth, has a problem in this regard.
1: En Camino with Kid Hogg.
0: Now, Janie, isn't it the case that so much in our lives depends on the coincidence that everything works at once or everything works at the same time?
2: It relies on that, yes, but we go loopy because it doesn't.
0: Yeah, but it just takes one part of the jigsaw puzzle.
2: Yes.
0: I'll give you an example.
2: One thing goes wrong and you can lose it.
0: Car keys.
2: Yeah. Oh, God. You've never been good with your car keys.
0: I know. I should have them surgically attached to some part of my anatomy because last night...
2: Maybe not. Yep.
0: Last night I lost them. Oh, God, my phone's going. Go away.
2: Could be someone you want to talk to.
0: No, it's my children.
2: Oh, yeah, tell them to go away.
0: Right, listen, guys, I'm doing a radio program. Can you go away, please?
3: Are you on radio now?
0: Yes, I'm on the radio now. Yes.
3: Are we on radio?
0: Yes, you are on radio.
3: Can we say happy birthday to Matthew Wolfman? Happy birthday, Matthew Wolfman, to Granddad.
0: Yeah.
3: From his grandchildren.
0: All right, thank
2: Aww.
0: You. Yes, you are on the radio. Now go away. Bye-bye.
3: Bye.
0: Right. Where were we? We were talking about one thing in your life that you're missing. For example, car keys.
2: Not your children. It's still going. Kit, you've got to turn your phone off.
0: I know. I'm going to turn it off.
2: Oh, you know,
0: please,
2: silence
0: please
2: it.
0: Excuse me, listeners. We're slightly disorganised this morning.
2: He is.
0: In fact, my watch was half an hour slow this morning.
2: That's why you turned up at 10:02, right? And we had to unlock and get in. And
0: super
2: everything.
0: Tranquilo, thinking that it was 25 past, when actually it was 5:02. Isn't it the case? No, that like last night, I lost my car keys, and and if you'd been a fly on the wall watching me, you'd have been laughing because I was flailing about. I was subject to panic.
2: Yes, I can imagine. Sorry, was this at the end of the night or were you going out?
0: I was about to go out.
2: Okay.
0: And I told a friend that I was just about to pop round. You know, I'll be round in 5 minutes, and then you get tripped up.
2: Yeah.
0: Like you've got some sort of tripwire around your ankle, you fall flat on your face, and you cannot find your car keys. And I had to find my car keys before I could leave the house. I'd been in the house for about an hour. I knew they couldn't be very far away. But panic sets in. Now, in Wales, they have a saying about panic, and it's very useful. And it goes, don't panic.
2: And Mr. followed by Mr. Mannering.
0: yes, that's right. Yeah, but no, it's actually helpful if you say it in a Welsh accent. So
2: try that,
0: Janie. Don't panic.
2: Don't panic.
0: Yeah, that's quite good.
2: Okay, thank you.
0: Anyway, eventually they turned up. They turned up in a pair of trousers that I'd taken off, put in my rucksack, had checked twice. And there they were in a sort of sneaky little pocket. They were one of those, the pair of trousers that I bought from Parkside in Lidl's. You know, those racks of clothes you can get in Lidl's that come in a discount.
2: Yeah. But I mean, blokes are notoriously bad at looking for things.
0: So they say. I will point out that I did find my car keys.
2: Well, we know, darling, but not exactly quickly by the sound of it.
0: No, the real panic was because I didn't have a spare pair of car keys. I only have one car key.
2: Ah, yes, because you've had this business to do with trying to get another one, haven't you?
0: Yeah, I did. I attempted and failed to do so in Estepona Poligono a couple of weeks ago, but I've since heard of an excellent shop in Rhondda where you can get them at half price, and it's an old fashioned key cutting shop that actually do the proper electronic car keys.
2: Oh.
0: So I shall be going there in the very near future.
2: I think that's a very good idea. And also, I think it would be a good idea if you had just inside the front door of your house when you unlock your house and go in.
0: I know what you're going to say, Janie, but carry on.
2: No, Tell me. Tell
0: you're going to say a row of hooks.
2: It wasn't. Or a table.
0: Oh, tables are... No. I've got a row of hooks.
2: Shelf?
0: That I religiously hang my keys on every time I come in. Car key's not there. Enter panic.
2: Why didn't you do it this time?
0: Because I damn well forgot. That's why. Okay. Call it a senior moment.
2: Yes, definitely.
0: Anyway, sorry not to be with you last Saturday. I'm sure you all missed us. But we had one of those moments that literally stop you in your tracks, a bit like losing your car key. When the bottom falls out of your world, when things stop working, coincidental to one another. A broken fan belt on an obscure part of a mountain road.
2: This is your new car?
0: No. This is my girlfriend's ancient Suzuki.
2: Oh, okay.
0: We grind to an unceremonious halt, having smelt a strange smell. You know what it's like when you're driving along? Because a smell comes in. You think, is that in the car or out of the car? So you open the window and sniff, and the smell's not more evident out of the window. It's actually coming from the car.
2: The engine. Okay, can I ask why you were in her car and not yours, if hers is that ancient?
0: Well, because we were trying to save money on diesel. And also, it was her turn to drive.
2: I see. All right.
0: We blew the blue fan belt. No red triangle, only one reflective jacket. But we did have one of those little yellow flashing lights that have become mandatory since the beginning of the year.
2: Yep.
0: So that was quite satisfying to stick it magnetically.
2: Yes,
0: here we are. Have you ever used one, Janie?
2: No, not yet, thank heavens.
0: But do you have one in your glove box?
2: I do, yes.
0: Right. They're supposed to give an electronic message to all and sundry that there's a distressed, abandoned car.
2: Yeah, to DGT, I think.
0: Yeah, I'm not sure about that.
2: No?
0: I'll tell you about that in a moment.
2: Mm.
0: But so what do you do then? We're stuck on this very narrow, hard shoulder with apparently every motorbike in Andalusia creaming past us.
2: Ooh.
0: Incredibly fast, incredibly noisy. It was like being in the middle. It was like being on the side of a Grand Prix.
2: Is this on the mountain road?
0: Yes, on the mountain road. It was obviously Grua time.
2: Yes.
0: What can you do?
2: Yes.
0: So you call your insurers, who were reluctant to assist because the matriculation of my girlfriend's car didn't correspond with any insurance policy. So that was highly unpromising.
2: Oh.
0: While we're engaged in banter with the helpful insurers, the Guardia pull up.
2: Mm-hmm.
0: And we had no red triangle. To be honest with you, they couldn't have been nicer.
2: Really?
0: Yeah, two young guys go, "Are you guys all right? Todo bien. And they stand there directing the motorbikes around us so we don't get poleaxed by a motorbike. And eventually the policy number shows up in the computer at ground control. And we're then put in touch with the Grua. Yeah.
2: Mm-hmm.
0: So that you then have this conversation with the Grua, which goes something like, the Grua man says, "Usted, ¿dónde está ustedes?" And you have to explain where you are.
2: Yeah.
0: And they need to know a kilometer number, and we're nowhere near a kilometer sign. To cut a long and tedious story short, the Grua eventually turned up from Rhonda, and we blithely assumed that we would jump in the Grua truck and ride with the Grua to our destination.
2: Mm-hmm.
0: No. It doesn't happen like that anymore.
2: Okay, not, but you used to do that.
0: Yeah, you used to, and it used to be really matey and fun. You'd be sitting up high, riding in the city's bouncy seat, chatting away to the Grua guy.
2: So the car's on the back, and he's just going to leave you there in the middle of the road.
0: Absolutely, that's what happened.
2: That's not, you're not serious.
0: So really? we are, it's this extreme mountain country,
2: couldn't you argue your case?
0: What we had to do was call a cab, which was also supplied by the insurance company.
2: Okay, and they said, "Where are you?" And you had to go through it all again.
0: Yeah. And so we're without a car, trekking down the side of this very busy main road toward the nearest village, which happened to be called Atahate, which is Andalusia's smallest populated village, which is still sort of 3 kilometres down the road, waiting for a cab to arrive from Rhonda, which eventually it does, and it picks up these two forlorn, sort of bedraggled people who are making their way back down the road to Atahate. And it took us back to my girlfriend's house, except that it didn't. Because we ran into the Romeria.
2: Ah, okay. Explain to our listeners what the Romería is.
0: The Romería is an ambling procession of novios and novias on horseback.
2: Boyfriends and girlfriends.
0: Horse-drawn charabancs hanging with icons and saints on their way to a wonderful outdoor picnic, which celebrates the Andalus spring. So we got stuck in this jam, and the cab driver looked at us and said, there's no point in us carrying on, you get out. So we did get out, and we walked down the road with the Romería. So this whole expedition to go to Ronda, we wound up in procession of a Romería.
2: On the way back home.
0: On the way back home. We got back home on foot.
2: It sounds rather fun.
0: It was, if you weren't attached, and this is probably the secret of happiness, if you were attached to a result. And you don't get the result.
2: Yes, you do have to abandon all hope, don't you?
0: Yeah, you abandon attachment. And isn't that one of the Buddhist tenets of attachment?
2: I suppose it is,
0: yes,
2: yeah.
0: It is.
2: I suppose it is. You have to just go with the flow.
0: Go with the flow.
2: Yeah, and accept what happens. And where actually were you going and why?
0: We were going to Ronda to shop, simply.
2: Okay, yeah, not for the keys. To your car.
0: No. That was a separate event, Janie.
2: Okay.
0: Yeah. Sorry to be a bit confusing. There's a lot of information.
2: There is. Yeah. Well, I actually had a bit of a contretemps with the police last week because my car, when I came out with this rather young girl, age 15, who speaks fluent Spanish, thank God, out of my art class to get in my car and take her home and myself, the car wasn't there. It had gone.
0: You now, I know what happened here, Jane. You actually forgot where you parked it.
2: No. That has happened before. I mm-hmm. spent an hour looking for my car with two very small children in tow, and it was midday. I did lose my car once, but this time it had actually been taken. It wasn't there anymore where I had parked it. I did remember where I parked it. And alongside this other person who was in another car, parked better than I had been, were three policemen on motorbikes. And we said, my car's disappeared. Where is it? And they sort of rather gloatingly said, it's been towed away. It's in the pound.
0: Oh, okay.
2: We had to go through the palaver of finding out where the pound was, which meant going to a police station because they wouldn't tell us.
0: Oh.
2: And then heading into where it was parked, paying 78 euros to get that turned out to be the grower, then being taken into this locked door where my car was sitting with a pink ticket on it for 200 euros.
0: So, hang on, we've got a price of 270-odd euros so far.
2: Yes, that's right. But if I paid the pink ticket quickly enough, I get it.
0: You get a 50%, yeah, right.
2: Try okay. paying a pink ticket. I was in the the bank like you went into.
0: Oh, lovely, yeah, I remember that.
2: Right.
0: Yeah,
2: I knew what to do. But by the time I'd been thrown out of the bank and told to go and do it in the cajero.
0: That's right.
2: And I started punching in the numbers, it wouldn't let me do it because I don't have an account at Caixa Bank.
0: Well, nor do I, but the kind teller did it for me.
2: Ah, well, the kind teller didn't do it for me.
0: And well, then he should do, Jenny. You're
2: No. There was a queue of about 20 people, and I didn't want to go in and queue again. So I ended up, she said, well, you have to come back at 4:30 on Thursday.
0: Oh, no.
2: Anyway.
0: Have you done it yet?
2: I've done it at home on my computer. I did a bank transfer.
0: Isn't that the thing, though? You try and do as much of your life
2: online. Yeah, but that was the third time I tried on my computer because, I'm not going to go on about it. But it's done.
0: Janie, let's stop talking about boring bureaucratic frustrations and general panic.
2: Yeah.
0: And I'd like to... I'd like to talk about something holy now, because you've got some news about the Mona Lisa, haven't you?
2: Oh, yes, so I have. There was an article.
0: Is it readily accessible?
2: It's disappeared off my phone. Here it is. It's actually in the Times.
0: Today's Times?
2: It is,
0: yeah,
2: yes.
0: You heard it here first on Talk Radio Europe.
2: It's a study that says that weight loss jabs could now reshape how the body is depicted in 21st century art after centuries of positive portrayals of obesity. which is what the Mona Lisa is considered to be. From the Mona Lisa to Rubenesque female nudes, art is full of masterpieces depicting women with fuller figures. A study has said that doctors today should learn from these positive artistic portrayals of obesity to become less judgmental and more empathetic to their patients. It suggests portraits in the future will be heavily influenced by weight loss jabs, with depictions likely to feature gaunt looks which occur when large amounts of weight are quickly lost. So that's going to become the new popular thing.
0: Well, does obesity necessarily correspond with fulsome figure? Is that that seems to be
2: I wouldn't say for a minute that the Mona Lisa was obese.
0: No,
2: would you?
0: I think if I was the Mona Lisa, I'd be most unhappy to be called obese.
2: Yes, know? I think she's rather beautifully rounded, to be honest.
0: Yeah, it's that fulsome word,
2: yes,
0: isn't it?
2: Yes, and actually in my art class, one of the models we have most often to who comes and poses for us is very large.
0: Well, as large as the Mona Lisa.
2: Larger. Larger.
0: Would she be on the boundary of being obese?
2: Definitely be classified on the obese side.
0: The thing is, obesity, I think, is measured in body weight. It doesn't necessarily mean that, I mean, you could be superly muscle bound and over a particular number of kilos, maybe over 100 kilos, I don't know, and be called obese.
2: I think it's to do with the BMI, body.
0: The Bristol Maternity Hospital. Yeah.
2: Whatever that is, the index, I think it's body weight, body height, in relation to the actual sort of mold of the body, I suppose. The quantity of and thickness of the fat weighed in comparison to the height of the body. This makes absolute no sense. I know, I just don't know what I'm talking about, but it is to do with that. That's how it's measured. But I mean, the point is that back in the day, it was quite normal for figures to be painted artistically that were fuller. You know,
0: Rubenesque.
2: Absolutely.
0: Can we use the word Rubenesque
2: exactly,
0: rather than obese?
2: Yes. And the cherubs, you know, they were pudgy little things.
0: Yeah. But with ridiculously little wings. You wonder how they actually got up there.
2: Yes.
0: carrying that mass, you know?
2: Yes. So women with obesity used to be models, but current models are almost anorexic, which is not good for you either.
0: No.
2: So anyway, there's some influencing going on now and hopefully a bit of a change in the way that we see the human body. And I think the body's fine in whatever form it comes.
0: I would agree with you. Yes, absolutely. Just news of a once-in-a-lifetime event, and it's still a ways off, but did you know there is a total eclipse of the sun happening here in Spain, date for your diary, 8:30 p.m. on August the 12th. And it will last for 110 seconds, so don't blink for too long.
2: Okay.
0: In the 31 provinces affected, there are 500 official viewing sites for an event. So the Spanish have got their heads around this, for an event that happens on average every 400 years in the same part of the world, though the moon did completely cover the sun here on the Iberian Peninsula very briefly in April 1912, 2 days after the sinking of the Titanic.
2: Oh, crikey.
0: This solar eclipse that's coming up will be total across almost 40% of Spain in a geographical band through Galicia. If you can imagine Spain as a box, it's coming into the northwest corner through Galicia, Asturias, the Provincia de León, Palencia, Burgos and Soria, Tarragona, Teruel, Valencia and the Balearic Islands. So it does affect part of the TRE listening area. The only thing I'm wondering about is that 8:30 p.m. on an August evening?
2: No, that would be seeable.
0: Isn't it
2: going to be low in the sky.
0: But it doesn't get dark at 8:30 anyway.
2: No. Could
0: the total eclipse not be confused with the onset of night?
2: It could be. We're going to have to research that one.
0: I don't know. Well, maybe we just sit tight and wait for the 12th.
2: We're not going to get a total eclipse by the sounds of it down here in Andalusia anyway.
0: No, we're not. No, we're not going to really see it here. We could, might get a sense of it. But.
2: We could ask Google. Maybe one of our listeners will at the moment ask Google whether what time the sun sets on August the what's the name? What did you say it was? August the 12th. August the 12th.
0: August the 12th at 8:30.
2: Yeah, you could say Madrid time or something.
0: Yeah. Yep.
2: Anybody listening want to look that up for us and let us know on WhatsApp?
0: They're rushing to their apps to
2: they
0: see.
2: They must
0: what
2: be.
0: Does.
2: Yeah, yeah.
0: Now, Janie, one thing we raised in the last episode of En Camino was the riddle of the upside down bottle.
3: Oh, yes.
0: Mayonnaise, shampoo, ketchup, toothpaste. These all appear in upside down bottles these days. And I have to say, they're super convenient. But who came up with it and why?
2: Well, isn't it funny? Because I thought that was such a boring thing to want to research. But isn't it funny how also we get these new things come into our lives that do make things a little bit easier on occasion. We don't think about where they come from, how they happened. But anyway, in this occasion, because you asked me to, I did look it up.
0: How unusual.
2: right. Anyway, modern upside-down squeezy bottles were invented, it appears, by an American called Paul Brown and his team in 1991. The company he owned, called Liquid Molding Systems Incorporated, began producing the first commercially successful upside-down squeeze valves for plastic bottles at that time. These were used in hair care, soap brands, and other products like that. And then this was enabled thicker creams and stuff to come out of the bottle without leaking. Now, this is a kind of latex flower-shaped thing, which could remind one of a part of a human body, that comes out without actually, you know, it'll just go like that and come out. Kit, do you remember the bottles that you used to get in the Wimpy bars?
0: The ones that go when you turn them upside down and squeeze them.
2: Well, this is an advance on that, obviously. Yeah, back in the days of the Wimpy bars, you used to get these tomato-shaped bottles.
0: Yeah, they were tomato-shaped, yeah.
2: Yeah, and all across the bars, everybody sitting down, you hear the...
0: yeah, yes, horrible, and they had sort of congealed sauce. A lot of them were blocked.
2: A lot of them were blocked.
0: So you'd get this sort
2: of
0: explosive effect as the fresh ketchup was being squeezed from the inside.
2: Exactly.
0: Yeah, so it would go...
2: They've actually become collector's items. Did you know that?
0: No, I didn't. No, I'm not surprised. Yeah, no. super retro. Yeah, we like that.
2: Well, of course, and also the problem used to be, once those were phased out, they went back to some packeted sort of tomato ketchup, Wimpy Bar did. And then Heinz, of course, cottoned onto this idea about maybe using these valves for their tomato ketchups. Because, you know, you've got a glass bottle, it's upside down, you take the lid off, you're bashing the top of it trying to get the last dregs out.
0: Oh, so frustrating.
2: Oh, so frustrating. Anyhow, so they cottoned onto it and their sales soared.
0: Right. Well, I think they're great. My shower is full of, I think they're shampoos. I can never tell the difference between shampoo and conditioner, but they're sort of upside down.
2: Okay.
0: And occasionally I use them, and mainly it's my girlfriend who uses them, but the thing is they don't fall over. They're sort of planted on their heads.
2: Yep. And less of these products are now thrown away. But I'm a bit of a stick in the mud, unfortunately, because I don't buy these things. I buy soap.
0: Bars of
2: remember
0: soap.
2: Remember those bars?
0: Yes, I
2: of
0: do.
2: Soap.
0: Yeah, yeah. Do you buy tea bags or loose tea?
2: I buy both.
0: Right. Because people who like bars of soap tend to buy loose tea.
2: Oh, do they?
0: Yes.
2: I buy as best I can organic biodegradable tea in tea bags. You know, tea bag tea.
0: Janie, on this morning when we seem to be
2: so
0: perennially
2: good,
0: late, I've just seen the time.
2: Having a problem with time today.
0: This clock works. It's 11:31. So we're going to have a break now, and we're going to be right back after this break with a scintillating story of Spain. I'm excited about the story of Spain, so please don't miss it. We'll see you after the break. Hasta luego.
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1: En Camino with Kid Hogg.
0: And welcome back. It's time for our story of Spain, which this morning is the Rif War. Are you sitting comfortably? Well, I will begin. What is it about neighbours? A fractious, quasi-political, elbows-out territorial jealousy. Neighbours don't always get on. Spain and Morocco are no different. As long ago as the year 711, the Moroccans invaded Spain and stayed for some 600 years, a massively formative influence on the history of this country, the pervasive legacy of Al-Andalus culture and centuries of a frontier war known as La Reconquista. The Moors were finally expelled in the 16th century and Spain's golden age of empire followed. Untold wealth from the Americas squandered by church, military and aristocracy until the final vestiges of imperial Spain were stripped from the largely dismembered empire by the Americans in 1898 with the loss of Cuba and the Philippines. Final vestiges? Well, not quite. There remained two Spanish enclaves in Morocco, Ceuta and Melilla. Possessions that accompanied something else which remained. An imperialist ambition fueled by the humiliation of 1898. A deep scar aggravated by the fact that the other great powers, Britain, France, Germany, the Netherlands, even Italy, all had empires. Propelled by the colonial avarice of Los Africanistas, the vainglorious concept of extending the Reconquista into a latter-day crusade of North Africa was born, the Spanish Empire. It was to reassert itself in North Africa. In a latter-day crusade. There was another incentive, deposits of iron ore in the Rif Mountains, just south of Melilla. From where I live in the Cerdinia de Ronda, you can see the Rif Mountains. Geologically, in fauna and flora, they resemble the Cerdinia, but the people are very different. For the Rif are populated by the original inhabitants of the Maghreb. Rather, as the Celts precede the Anglo-Saxons, so the Berbers were indigenous to Morocco long before the Arabs arrived. The Berbers, canny, warlike, and inhospitable, took a traditionally dim view of the Spanish. As long ago as 1859, 4,000 Spaniards perished at their hands in the culmination of an ill-advised incursion into the Rif. And now, some 60 years later, a similar debacle occurred as the Berbers, led by El Rasayuni, repelled them at an iron ore deposit in Barranco de Lobo in the year 1909. The King of Spain, Alfonso VIII, was a dyed-in-the-wool Africanista and determined to make conquests there. In 1912, Spain acquired a protectorate, the extreme north of Morocco, by agreement with the French. But this was no more than a line on the map, an agreement worth hardly more than the paper on which it was written, because the protectorate ceded to Spain contained the Rif Mountains, and the Rif Mountains contained the Berbers, and the Berbers were having none of it. A new Berber leader had emerged, one Mohamed Abdelkrim. Originally an ally of Spain, a collaborator, an amigo moro, working as a journalist and later an Islamic judge, the authorities in Melilla, for some reason known only to themselves, lost faith in him, imprisoning him for subversion. Fatal mistake. On his release, Abdel El Krim shook the dust off Melilla from his feet, swore revenge, and returned to the mountains, where he managed to unite the fractious Berber tribes in a jihad against the infidel. The infidel, meanwhile, was girding his loins, pouring troops into Morocco under the command of one General Manuel Fernandez Silvestre. General Silvestre was a favourite of the King Alfonso VIII. Apart from being a womanizer of some repute, his strategy was, and I quote him, "The only way to succeed is to cut the heads off all the Moors." Abdel El Krim's response was to lay down a challenge. He warned Silvestre, "If you leave Melilla, I'll kill you." And so the stage was set. Before we go to war, we need to set the context. A word about the Spanish army. Here's Hispanophile Paul Preston. In 1921, the military budget absorbed more than 35% of the total budget of the state. Now, that's a figure that is worth pondering on, because 35% is absolutely massive. Spain's expenditure on defence these days is around 2%. So 35% is huge, and most of that 35%, well, it ended up in the officer class. So basically, it was the rich looking after themselves. The inefficiency of national politics was matched by the military inefficiency reflected in the excessive, indeed, macrocephalic size of the officer corps in relation to both numbers of rank-and-file troops and to Spain's realistic military needs and capacity. There were more generals and fewer artillery pieces per 1,000 men than in the armies of Romania, Montenegro, or Portugal. There was an officer milking the budget for every four rank-and-file soldiers. So while the soldiers were conscripts, too poor to bribe their way out of military service, barracked in filthy conditions, often without sanitation, surviving on survival rations, except when they bartered their 50-year-old rifles for food with the locals. Not ideal, really. The officers were lodging it in altogether different circumstances. It beggars belief, but the Machina de Amor, the uber-fecund General Silvestre, who, to satiate his own needs and to entertain his officers, improving morale, he set off for Melilla in search of the Berbers with a mobile brothel. Watched by the hawk-eyed and probably incredulous tribesmen, this ragtag expedition set off into the Rif Mountains in search of Abdel El Krim, leaving small garrisons in isolated forts, which were summarily besieged and butchered by the Berbers. With the bulk of his force and accompanying prostitutes, Silvestre established a base at a place called Anual, which, predictably, Abdel El Krim encircled. In the rinsing heat of July 1921, with no food nor water, there are accounts of men drinking ink and then their own urine, Silvestre panicked and made a break for it, the result of which was probably the worst military disaster in Spanish history. Historian Arturo Pérez Reverte writes, "A ghastly massacre of 13,000 terrorized soldiers. No discipline, no provisions, no ammunition, by just 3,000 rifeños." Rifeños are the Rif soldiers. It would have been more gruesome had it not been for the heroic rear guard action of the Alcantarilla Cavalry Regiment. Appropriately, one feels it was appropriate that the buffoon General Manuel Fernandez Silvestre took the easy way out. He shot himself. You can imagine the tectonic shockwaves that tremored through the Spanish establishment in the wake of yet another humiliation, this so soon after Cuba in 1898. Alfonso VIII, however, was apparently immune. He was told about the blood bath at Annual whilst playing golf in Provence. His response lacked empathy. He said, "Chicken meat is cheap," before missing a 2-metre putt. Unaffected by the disaster and indeed the coup that followed, the king became a bystander as strongman Primo de Rivera assumed dictatorship and carried out a root and branch reform of the army, which gave birth to a brigade called El Tercio, a professional legion, La Legión, of today. Headed by a suitably disfigured war veteran with an eye patch called Milan Astre, nicknamed El Glorioso Mutilado, and Pérez Reverte again, un comandante gallego joven bajito con muy mala leche, say hello Francisco Franco, a new command leading a new crusade of onward Christian soldiers, many of whom were actually Moroccan Arab recruits, the forerunners of Franco's Civil War army. And there were new weapons. In spite of being a signatory to the Geneva Convention banning chemical weapons in 1925, Primo Rivera's Minister of War declared, "Until now, I've resisted the use of chemical weapons against indigenous people. But after what they've done, their treacherous and deceptive conduct, I will use them with pleasure." And so it was that Berber villages were bombed with phosgene, chlorine and mustard gas. Further outrage was the civilian bombing of the holy city of Chefchaouen, the refuge of El Raisuni, a foretaste of industrial warfare that preceded even the horror of Guernica. Weirdly, this was the doing of an American mercenary, one Charles Sweeney, who'd raised his own small air force of 7 bombers to, as he put it, fight the cause of white man's civilization. By now, France had joined Spain in an attempt to restore the values of white man's civilization. In September 1925, an invasion from the south by 160,000 French troops coincided with an amphibious landing from the north of 75,000 Spanish at Al-Musayma. The Berbers were caught in a pincer movement and revenge was bloody. In the spirit of General Manuel Fernandez Silvestre, Spanish soldiers were offered a duro for every Moorish head they cut off. On the 26th of May, 1926, Abdel El Krim surrendered to the French. The Rif War ended with a loss of over 40,000 Spanish lives. Berber deaths were not recorded. And Abdel El Krim? He and his family were exiled to the island of Reunion in the Indian Pacific. The Indian Ocean. Some 20 years later, the French, in a genteel way, asked him if he wouldn't rather live in Paris, to which he replied, "Oui, s'il vous plaît." But on the voyage back to France, his ship was raided by Moroccan pirates in the Suez Canal. He was kidnapped and told he was returning to Morocco to resume the rebellion, an offer which he declined. Abdel Krim never did make it to Paris. He died in Cairo in 1963, the last vestige of what might have been the last colonial war.
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9: On Spanish Sounds, this Saturday just after noon on TRE, the new album from Silvia Pérez Cruz. The deeply conceptual double-sided record celebrates her 30th career anniversary and explores two opposing realms, the ocean's depths and the celestial heavens, no less.
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0: We got a message here from Don. Thank you very much. This was about the eclipse. Now, I'm going to have to take my glasses off so I can see the computer screen. Don says that midsummer is almost halfway between now and August the 12th. So sunset will be similar to last week. That's after 9 p.m. So if you're in the area, if you're in the Balearics or Valencia province, you will be able to enjoy the full eclipse of the sun on August the 12th.
2: Oh, really?
0: Yeah.
2: Okay.
0: We in Andalusia, I don't think we'll see it.
2: No.
0: But it will be a bit like an early sunset.
2: Yes.
0: And then it will get light again, and then it will get dark again.
2: It'd be very confusing.
0: Quite weird, actually, but it'll be fun, you know. So, over a gin and tonic, that will look just fan.
2: One will begin to question one's sanity, I would think.
0: No, not if you know it's coming, Jenny.
2: Oh, I see. All right.
0: Oh, it's the eclipse.
2: Fine.
0: Yeah.
2: All right. Well, just going on from, you know, you're just talking about all the conflict down there in Morocco and all this sort of thing, and Alfonso.
0: Exactly 100 years ago.
2: Exactly. Yeah, amazing. Well, in the 1800s, the Spanish planted a huge amount of pine trees in the San Roque area behind San Roque to use for timber for the ships and stuff, for the Armada and stuff like that. And this is a fabulous forest there now, because obviously they're not used, you know, we don't cut them down now to use for ships. There's this fantastic forest called El Pina del Rey, which I went to last weekend and had a really wonderful birthday time with my grandson. It is a beautiful place. It's very big. It's 338 hectares of parkland, and it's called the Green Lung of San Roque. So there are some advantages to all of this horrendous stuff that goes on in wartime.
0: You're linking with the Armada, darling. With
2: I know it's the Armada. I know. War. I'm just talking about war in general and fighting and nastiness and how there is sometimes a positive thing.
0: Right. No, I know El Pina del Rey. I've actually worked on some of those pine trees. Perusing my inbox the other day, I noticed a new feed. I don't know if you get these sort of random emails turning up, but this was from something called Cora. Cora, spelled Q-U-O-R-A. Do you know this?
2: I do, yeah.
0: It claims that its mission is to share and grow the world's knowledge, which is right, okay. but it's, from what I can see, it's knowledge you can probably do without. Cora embraces, like, thorny questions like, just how bad is China right now?
2: Yeah, it's a site on which you can actually ask questions and answer them. It doesn't matter who
0: you can participate. Okay,
2: you can. Yes.
0: So there's no guarantee of expertise or prior knowledge.
2: No.
0: From what I can. No. There's also a lot of dating going on there.
2: Is there?
0: Yeah, like women over 50. You know, do you want one kind of thing? But
2: why has this come up for you? What are you?
0: I don't know. I just found it in my emails.
2: Okay.
0: So I clicked on it. I was intrigued by this question, just how bad is China right now? Because I was thinking it might be about the Uyghur minority or persecution in Hong Kong, or because it is a horrible, brutal regime with that cheese-faced tyrant, President Xi, who is just playing the world right now. Such a clever, creepy guy. That is my opinion, not necessarily the opinion of Talk Radio Europe, I'll hasten to add. But just how bad is China right now? Well, it's bad because bone ash apartments have been banned. Have you any idea what a bone ash apartment is?
2: I dread to think.
0: Right, so bone ash apartments are, because burial plots are so expensive in China, people have taken to storing the ashes of their dead cremated relatives
2: in apartments.
0: They bought they rent whole apartments to keep piles of ash or urns or little baby urns? I don't know.
2: Lots of different people all keeping their relatives' ash in one apartment, or...
0: I imagine they're shrines.
2: Okay.
0: Yeah, so how you walk into a room and there's probably shrines and incense and candles burning and stuff like that.
2: And so they've been banned?
0: They've been banned, yeah. That little avenue of pleasure has been shut down to the Chinese. So bad luck, guys. You've got to go to the crematorium and, well, you know, you've got to go to a burial plot. Mm. Or maybe people are looking for houses and they've already been, they're already occupied by,
2: lots of ashes.
0: Lots of, yeah, urns and, yeah, dead people in ashes. Yeah. Who knows? But they're now prohibited.
2: But that's a good thing, isn't it? Maybe.
0: I don't know.
2: Who knows?
0: It says that it's bad. Cora says,
2: how bad is China? Yeah. Okay.
0: Cora addresses another of life's ongoing dilemmas. Is it possible to eat too many bananas? A luminary article from a person called Sean Kernan, who on an undisclosed consumption of daily bananas noticed that his stomach was getting bigger. He goes on, bananas put stress on your kidneys because of their high potassium content, which causes hyperkalemia and all sorts of nasty little symptoms. You know what hyperkalemia is?
2: No.
0: Nor do I.
2: Okay. okay. Well, I would just say I do know somebody, or I did know someone, he's not alive anymore, who actually did gross out on mangoes to the point that his skin and his eyes went orange.
0: Ah, right. Now, I've got an unfortunate mango story, but let's just deal with the bananas first.
2: Oh, carry on with bananas.
0: Sean says Sean advises only one a day. So thanks, mate. I've already eaten three today, and I've got another three here on the desk. I'm about to have another one.
2: Yeah, I eat a lot of them too.
0: I eat a lot of them because they're one of the few things I can digest without unfortunate consequences.
2: Oh dear!
0: So they are the sweets you can eat between meals.
2: Okay.
0: What other? Yeah, go on. Mangoes. Yeah, mangoes. Oh, too many mangoes. Oh, tell me about it.
2: We used to buy buckets of them.
0: Humongous boils.
2: Oh. God, they're so good.
0: I'm not sure. No, boils are not good, Jenny.
2: But why are you talking about mango? What's mangoes got to do with boils?
0: Well, I'll tell you that I haven't got time for that story now, but
2: about it over lunch.
0: Well, it's not something you really talk about. Okay. It's about the operation I had without an anaesthetic. I might tell that story next week. And it was due to an abscess. Due to an excessive consumption of mangoes.
2: This is a trailer for for kids next.
0: This is a trailer for next
2: horror
0: week.
2: Story. Tune in, everybody.
0: What else has Cora got? What other gems has Cora got for us? Is Catholicism Christian? Okay.
2: Right. Okay.
0: How do you check for hidden surveillance cameras? Who was the most pleasant or god awful celebrity you've ever met face to face? Is Thailand dangerous?
2: I tell you what, though, that brings to mind, I'm interrupting you here, I've just watched the series, I think there are three or four programs, called The Elon Musk Show. Have you seen that?
0: Elon Musk Show?
2: Elon Musk Show.
0: No.
2: Oh, my God, you must watch it. It is really spooky, really spooky. I mean, talk about celebrities that are, whatever that word you just said earlier was.
0: Janie, what is the Elon Musk Show, very briefly?
2: It's about him, his life, you know, the way he has managed to get himself so rich and powerful, and really the kind of guy he is, who is extremely worrying.
0: Okay.
2: Extremely worrying.
0: He's still worrying.
2: So weird. Oh, God, yes.
0: Okay. All right. Yeah. Okay, so heads up on Elon Musk. I've never heard of him, actually. Why do ladybirds eat aphids? And groping for the moral high ground, this salutary story. Are you sitting comfortably?
2: I hope so.
0: A young woman was seated next to a partially disabled elderly man on a flight. She alerted the flight attendant as she took her seat. And quite loudly she said, "Please find me another seat, can you?" "I'm sorry, madam, but the economy cabin is full," replied the attendant diplomatically. But the woman replied, "Look, I don't want to spend the next 9 hours next to him. I insist you do something about it. He's got a personal hygiene issue." The old man apprehended this conversation in some disbelief, but said nothing. To his surprise, the flight attendant's placatory response to his fellow passenger who was complaining about him was, "Certainly, madam, I'll speak to the captain on your behalf." She went to the flight deck. "Captain, could I have a word, please? There's a woman in row 28 who feels uncomfortable seated next to an old man. What should we do? Is there anything we can do about it?" The captain pondered this and then smiled. "Interesting," he said. "I've never encountered a problem like this before. But I do have a plan. Listen." A few minutes later, the flight attendant returned to row 28. "The captain tells me we can use an empty seat in first class," she said. "He also wants to apologise that you've been placed next to such an unpleasant person." "Good," said the young woman, standing up. But the flight attendant was extending her arm toward the old man.
2: "Oh, brilliant.
0: Please, sir, follow me," she said, and the whole plane applauded.
2: Oh, fantastic.
0: The moral of the story, never look down on others. We are all equal in the eyes of God. Whatever your accomplishments, keep your feet on the ground, even when flying.
2: Brilliant. And was that on Cora?
0: Yes, it was.
2: Well, there you go. It was worth looking at after all.
0: Yeah, so fair play to Cora. Yeah, yeah.
2: I tend not to look at my emails very much nowadays because there have always been so many. I've signed up for so many, given so many people my email address. There's now, I think, probably 22,000 emails that are still just sitting there.
0: Are they not clogging up your system? Do you not want
2: no,
0: to?
2: No, they still come in. I
0: got told off by my computer expert, Jose, at Microidea the other day for having too many old, dead, or unread. And I mean, there's got to be a limit to how much your laptop can actually store on it, surely.
2: One would imagine so, yes. And
0: you're impeding its efficiency by clogging up the system.
2: Yeah, I'd rather they were not there, but I just can't be bothered.
0: That's actually all we have time for today. It seems to have whizzed by, but we've just been behind the clock. My watch, I think I need a new battery. It says 11:30, but I'm looking at the studio clock and we are ticking our way toward midday. So it just remains for us to wish you a very happy weekend.
2: And yes, everybody, have a great time. Enjoy the sunshine if you've got it. And we'll see you next week.
0: Annoying wind where I live.
2: Annoying wind.
0: No, I'm
2: okay.
0: Talking about a meteorological condition.
2: Oh, dear, it's never quite right, is it?
0: on that blustery note, bye-bye.

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10: Letter. Plenty more to come after this update.
11: BBC News with Govinda Gill. The number of people killed in a gas explosion at a coal mine in China has reached at least 90. A massive rescue operation is underway at the site in northern Shanxi province. Stephen McDonnell reports from Beijing.
12: When a large explosion hit the Liu Shenyu coal mine, 247 workers were on duty underground. Following the mass casualties which followed, China's leader Xi Jinping has called for no effort to be spared to treat the injured.

0: Virus is believed to have killed more than 170 people in neighbouring Democratic Republic of the Congo. From Nairobi, Richard Kugoe has more details on the new Uganda cases.
1: Two of them are linked to the very first case in the country. The third one was a Congolese national who had just crossed over from the border in Uganda just before the enforced restrictions in terms of movements of population. For the other countries that do border the Democratic Republic of Congo, including Rwanda, Tanzania and South Sudan, we have seen increased surveillance and also restrictions based for any person who has been within the Democratic Republic of Congo territory for the past 30 days. They're not allowed to transit or to cross over into those countries.
0: The U.S. Secretary of State Marco Rubio is in the Indian capital, Delhi, where he will meet Prime Minister Narendra Modi for talks. India has been badly affected by the disruption to energy imports due to America's war with Iran. From Delhi, here's Azadeh Moshiri.
2: Energy is likely to be one of the main points of discussion, but the meetings come as the relationship between Washington and Delhi is particularly strained. While Pakistan has seen its own relationship with the White House grow and is now a key mediator in the U.S.-Israel war on Iran, Delhi has been dealt multiple tariff threats from Mr. Trump. And with an energy crisis engulfing the region because of the closure of the Strait of Hormuz, Mr. Rubio has signaled there is potential to cooperate, saying the United States is keen to sell as much energy as India is willing to buy.
0: A 69-year-old woman with terminal cancer in Uruguay has become the first person in the country to die by euthanasia. In October, Uruguay became the first country in Latin America to legalize assisted dying.
3: TRE.
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11: Welcome to Spanish Sounds, this Saturday, the 23rd of May. Got a new album from Celia Perez Cruz, in part two, and we have four new releases. 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

Next up from Catalonia in Catalan, A Casa El Muy Avi, which means At My Grandfather's House, Joan Miguel Oliver.

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That's the intro, says Intrala Sed. That is the first when you're thirsty. And we've got six tracks today. This new album, Audio Avadel, released right now, the deeply conceptual double-sided record celebrates her 30th career anniversary and explores two opposing realms, the ocean's depths and the celestial heavens, no less.

That was Gord Abyssal. Next, we're back to Catalan. Et triste vivir sense comor. It's sad to live without your love.

There we go. Interesting. Our last track today, the sixth one from this album, is called Moreno, but before that, Líquido.

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Pablo Sarasate with Hui Jo Kun, Spanish Dances, Opus 21, No. 1, Malagueña. A recent track from La Luna, Fueron los Cedos, 2.

When I first moved to Spain, around 40 years ago, La Union, with a rage. Next up, something different, Aramaraquín with Andrés Caramelo, Nostalgias.

Fabulous stuff. Well, they say variety is the spice of life. We're off to Cuba now. Ven conmigo, Guajara. Ibrahim Ferrer.

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1: BBC News with Govinda Gill. Reports from the Democratic Republic of the Congo say an Ebola treatment centre has been destroyed in a suspected arson attack in Mongwalu in Ituri province. Officials say no one was injured in the incident. Thomas Nardi has more.
2: This is the second attack on an Ebola treatment center, signaling a growing distrust of health workers, some of whom continue to face threats. On Thursday, local community members burned down two tents belonging to Alima, an international humanitarian NGO, as family members and friends attempted to claim the body of an Ebola patient for proper burial in Ruampara in the Ituri province, where the virus has spread to seven health zones.
1: Uganda's health ministry has confirmed three new Ebola cases, bringing the total to five. Officials say two of the new patients, a driver and a health worker, had contact with the country's first confirmed case. The third is a Congolese woman who travelled into Uganda earlier this month with mild symptoms.

0: the accident, Xi Jinping did warn that lessons must be learnt. There hasn't been an accident this serious for 16 years.
1: The US Secretary of State Marco Rubio has held talks in Delhi with India's Prime Minister Narendra Modi as Washington looks to stabilise relations after ties soured over President Trump's tariff policies. Here's our State Department correspondent Tom Bateman.
2: Mr. Rubio held an hour-long meeting with Prime Minister Narendra Modi. US-India ties have been rocky for at least a year, with President Trump's punitive tariffs for India's purchase of Russian oil and his rapport with the country's arch-rival Pakistan making India more wary, the US more transactional when it comes to their relationship. But India remains a key partnership for the US. The world's most populous country is vital to trade, jobs and technology for the world's biggest consumer economy, also acting as a counterweight to the rise of China, challenging Washington's dominance.
1: The BBC has been told that the British government is proposing a radical reset of its post-Brexit relationship with the European Union. UK officials have apparently suggested a single market for trade in all goods with the EU as part of its next phase of talks.
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6: You are listening to Men Talk. 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But never mind. With us in the studio, we have Paul Myers and Russell Hood. Hello.
7: Hello.
8: Good afternoon.
6: If you are listening at home and you want to get involved, you can. 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
6: Now, this is a subject that's cropped up before. It might be something that both of you have even discussed on this show. A cup of tea, a nation divided by tea. It may be that there is no problem that a cuppa can't solve, but that doesn't mean the nation can agree on how it's made. Most of us, 66%, follow the classic method of tea bag, hot water, then milk. But according to a survey, 1 in 5 admit adding milk first. So how do you make yours?
7: Well, that sounds like sacrilege.
6: It does, doesn't it?
7: Yeah, absolutely. It's got to be tea bag, hot water, and once it's really strong, then you stick the milk
6: so
7: in.
6: So you like a strong tea.
7: Oh, yeah, yeah.
6: Sugar?
7: Oh, no.
6: No.
7: No, definitely okay. Not.
6: Did you ever have sugar and then wean yourself off it, or have you always had no sugar?
7: No, I weaned myself off it. We were having a conversation earlier.
6: Yeah.
7: I took sugar out of my diet a number of years ago, and coffee and tea. Coffee's my main beverage, but tea now and again if it's a full English.
6: It's funny, if you used to have, because I used to have for years, but a long time ago now, 2 sugars, and then went to 1 sugar, then went to like 1/2 sugar, but for a good couple of years now, again, no sugar in tea and coffee. And the idea, I met someone the other day that has 4 sugars, and you just think, ugh, that would just be horrible when you get used to it. What about you?
8: Are you talking about adding the milk with the tea bag? And I've had this discussion with people before, is if you were making a pot of tea, you wouldn't fill it half with milk.
6: No,
8: would you?
6: No, you exactly.
8: Go, that's stupid. No, because tea brews in hot water. It doesn't brew in cold milk.
7: Exactly.
8: So anyone that does that, and if you're listening, no offence, but you're an idiot.
6: Nothing personal, but you're...
7: Yeah, I concur exactly. Completely.
6: Yes, it's the incorrect way of doing it. And what about the what about the brand of tea? Because some people are like really, really funny about the brand of tea. I'm not a massive tea drinker, so I'm not really... I can go for a long time without drinking.
8: I'm a massive tea drinker.
6: Okay.
8: And Yorkshire tea is the only one I'll touch now. But it used to be PG or Typhoo, and I was okay with those. They all seem so weak now, but I don't know whether it's shrinkflation, whether we're now getting less tea in the thing. And they're not really getting weaker, and my taste isn't changing. Or other people say it's just that there's less tea in there and they're getting away with it. Whereas Yorkshire tea, you can sort of... pour it in and it's almost instant instead of waiting a year, which you do with the others.
6: Yeah, I'm not sure I've ever had Yorkshire tea, you know. Maybe I should try it. Maybe that would be a game changer.
7: Well, I would agree with both of those brands, actually. PG would be my go-to, but I tried Yorkshire, I think it was last year. I was like, actually, this is pretty good.
6: Yeah.
7: I mean, I like tea you can stand a spoon up in, so, you know, and that delivers.
6: Yeah.
7: That really does deliver.
6: But it's harder to

0: get, I suppose. There's only, I get PG tips because that's the one they do in the supermarket. So that's...
1: Yorkshire's everywhere now.
0: Is it?
1: Oh, they're furious. They're okay. Everywhere. Yeah.
0: Okay, I'll pick them up and see what...
1: I'll bring you one next time I'm here.
0: Oh, just thank
1: one,
0: you, yeah.
1: One bag.
0: Just one, yeah. One bag.
1: One bag in an empty box where I've taken the other 399 out.
0: Fair enough.
2: I can always pick you some up at Morrison's.
0: Oh, thank you very much. Yeah, there you go. I'll be inundated with tea now. There's a couple of articles I saved from last week just to get a mail response. This is about sandwiches and how people, particularly young people, are... putting a lot more in their sandwiches. You know, it's not just cheese and pickle or egg mayo or tuna mayo. They're doing things like chicken satay or Korean fried chicken, meatball sub. I mean, that's obviously a brand, isn't it? But I just wondered if your taste buds when it comes to sandwich fillings have changed over the years, or would you still have the go-to that you might have had when you were younger?
1: I think if you're new to sandwiches... just been weaned. No, I think tastes are evolving. So, you know, plain food isn't British food anymore. You know, we've got much more variety. So I think that's natural. People are sticking in the things that they like on a plate between two pieces of bread.
0: Yeah. What would you do?
1: None of your business.
0: I want to know, if you made yourself a sandwich, what would be your go-to if you could have any ingredient?
1: Any ingredients? Yeah, I'd go traditional. I'd be like a ham and pickle or just one slice of bread and a Marmite on it. But, you know, I don't...
0: Okay.
1: I wouldn't go... I'll have the Korean barbecue chicken or whatever as a dish, but not between bread.
0: No, same.
1: But if you like those flavours, then that makes sense. Oh, yeah. I don't understand people put crisps in a sandwich.
2: Oh, that's ridiculous. That is ridiculous. Oh. And I don't like chip butties either.
1: No,
2: just don't see the point to that. It's carbon carb.
0: Exactly.
2: No, it's mad.
0: Yeah, no, I love the simple sandwiches. Egg mayo, tuna, sweet corn, and mayonnaise. They're like my two favourite.
1: Pret a manger, smoked salmon are great.
0: Oh, nice.
1: They've just got lemon and pepper on them. They're really simple.
0: Oh, yeah.
2: But stick a load of avocado in with that. It'd be gorgeous.
0: And or cucumber, something with a bit of crunch, and some cream cheese.
2: And onion.
0: We're just like taking a simple sandwich and adding like five ingredients.
1: The simplicity angle is what I was talking about.
2: But I think it's great. You just look at what's in the fridge and go, well, that go with that, but that go with that. Yeah, why not?
0: Yeah. You know?
2: Just, if you enjoy it, do it.
0: Absolutely.
2: I mean, one of my guilty pleasures was... Breville toasted sandwiches.
1: Oh, yeah.
2: And I discovered that if you push down the bread, you can just fit an egg in each side and then get the bread on top. So you get this egg that's cooked, but the yolk's still runny inside a sealed toasted sandwich.
0: Nice.
1: You put the egg in between the bread or on the
2: side? Yeah.
0: Huh.
2: Oh, that's great. But
0: that's special.
2: It really was
0: good.
2: Do you
0: just have egg in the sandwich or cheese as well?
2: No, there's no room. The egg's starting to run out.
0: So you put an egg in each half.
2: Yeah.
0: Whoa.
2: Tiny little bit of salt, just to give.
0: Every so often when I'm out shopping and I see like those toasties machines, I'm like, oh, we should get one of those. And he just goes, nah, we wouldn't use it. We don't even use a toaster. We got rid of our toaster years ago.
2: Oh, really?
0: We hardly ever have toast, and if we do, we just put it under the grill. So it's one of those things that I think, oh, that would be so nice, but then we'd end up...
2: Actually, I've started doing toast in the air fryer.
0: Ooh, okay. Does that work?
2: It gets really crunchy. Okay. And then if you put your toppings on and you're involving cheese, well, then you're getting the whole melting thing going on beautifully.
1: Have you tried an egg?
2: No, that's what... I did actually read that you can do eggs in the air fryer, but I haven't tried it yet.
0: Yeah, the more I read, the more you can do so much in the air fryer.
2: Yeah.
0: Yeah. Okay, I'll give that a go as well. TV dinners. They were the first to throw a paddy when they were asked to drag themselves away from the telly to eat dinner. But Gen Z now say they regret the number of TV dinners they had growing up, feeling like they missed out on quality time. So do you remember growing up, would you all sit around the table as a family to eat dinner, or would you eat dinner in front of the telly, and has that changed?
1: Sunday. Huh? Only on Sunday.
0: What, round the table?
1: Yeah.
0: Yeah.
1: Every day. Now, from birth, has always been in front of the telly.
0: Yeah. Are you happy with that?
1: Yeah, I'm more than happy with that, as long as there's something good on. The worst thing, being served dinner and it's something that somebody else really likes. Let's say, for example, EastEnders at my mum's house, which I cannot bear, and I think it's an insult. It's the black and white minstrels of my people. But and she'll sit and watch it, and I go, I can't move. I'm now stuck. Like the plate becomes the heaviest thing in the world because you can't get up and walk away. But
0: No, it's nice if you're enjoying what you're watching. I mean, I think I get the point that if children and families, you know, if they're not talking to each other, often around the dinner table is the opportune moment to have a chat. But as long as you're getting those chats in at other moments, then it's okay to watch telly while you're eating, I think.
2: Well, I don't see why not, especially if you live in your own. I mean, you know, it's the perfect thing to do. Yeah. So, but I don't recall whether we did sit down during the week. I think you're right about the Sunday stuff. But yeah, was it sitting down? I don't know.
0: No. I think it varied for us. I don't remember it being, we must sit at the table, like it was a ritual. But when we did, it was, you know, it was nice. We had a chat and stuff.
2: But I was curious, and I asked Paul this earlier, have you any idea when Gen Z started?
0: Oh, we had this the other week and I can never remember. Oh, no. 18 to 24-year-olds, I think, are Gen Z.
2: Oh, right.
0: So if you're 18 to 24
2: after the
0: now.
2: The millennium.
0: Yeah.
2: Right.
0: So it's younger than us all.
2: Mm. I mean, they basically don't know how to talk.
0: That's a bit harsh.
1: But they're always complaining about TV dinners and sandwiches.
0: Yes, exactly.
2: But they do it by text.
1: They do it by text.
0: Yeah, that's true.
1: Why does everybody hate Gen Z? Isn't that a more important question? Everybody's got it in for Gen Z or Gen Z or Jay-Z. No, Gen Z.
0: Gen Z. I know. Well, I think it's easy to kind of... I like to stand up for young people because I think it's very easy to...
1: I like to stand up for young people, but sometimes on a bus they say you need it more than I do.
0: Yeah, that's true. But I think when it comes to, because we've talked a lot about like intelligence and things like that, and young people don't know this and don't know that. And I think, well, when it comes to things like that, you only know what you've been told unless you start looking into these things yourself. And I think most people start becoming more and more curious about stuff as they get older. I think it's very unfair to say, oh, kids these days don't understand anything about the war or geography or whatever. And it's like, well, that's because they haven't been taught.
1: But that's not new. You never read a book and there was a young wise man sitting there. No, he's always an old wise man because he's been through stuff and heard lots of stories about people passing through.
0: Yeah.
1: That's normal.
0: Exactly.
2: And knowledge doesn't equate to intelligence anyway.
0: No, that's true.
2: I mean, look at your quiz. You know, people know multiple things or they don't know it. You either know the answer or you don't, but it doesn't mean you're smart or clever just because you know something. So... Mm.
1: What was the Man United lineup in 94?
0: Yeah, exactly. But no, I mean, that's an interesting thing. I do get shocked sometimes when there are people at the quiz who are like on holiday or whatever and are a certain age, or even sometimes there might be a family. So you've got a couple of youngsters in their 20s, the parents in their 40s and 50s, and maybe even their parents in 60s, 70s. And the amount of stuff that some people may not know.
2: Yeah, yeah.
0: I do find it a bit shocking to think, you know, that you can get through a certain amount of life and
2: I think you
0: have
2: were
0: no
2: very,
0: clue.
2: Very clever there by saying people on holiday and not people that live here in the
0: Ring. Yes, but it's true. Obviously, I don't mean regulars, because if you're a regular quizzer, you pick up knowledge along the way.
2: Exactly.
0: So.
1: Even that one you were talking about before we came here.
0: Stop. Ad break.
3: This is TRE.
2: TRE.
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0: Good afternoon. You're listening to Men Talk with Paul Myers and Russell Hood. We've had a message from Cookie about tea. She says, I'm a bit of a tea connoisseur. The best tea is Fortnum & Mason Loose Leaf Royal Blend. Sounds lovely. She says, the reason why milk is added to a teacup first is because originally the teacups would have been made from bone china and the boiling hot water would have cracked the china, hence the milk in first. Oh, well, that makes sense, doesn't it?
1: Makes complete sense.
0: Yeah. Mm. Okay, teddy bears. They are soft, furry and designed to be cuddled, which might explain why we find it hard to ditch our first teddy. More than a quarter of us hold on to the childhood toy, even if it's threadbare. Some 26% of Britons admit they still own their first teddy and cannot imagine letting it go. Do you?
2: No.
0: No?
1: No. My mum will have it somewhere, but I don't know where it is.
0: Okay. Oh, so your mum would have kept hold of it, but...
1: She'll say that I've kept hold of it, but I have no idea where. You know, and I left home at 16 or something, so I don't know.
0: Yeah. Oh, I don't have mine either. When we did it last week on the... No, it was 2 weeks ago, I think, on Men Talk. There was two out of the three men that had theirs.
2: Oh, really?
0: Yeah.
1: Well, we've got a surprise for you. Come in, Teddy.
0: Yes, exactly. So, I mean, are there other things that you've kept from your childhood? Have you got, like, exercise books or things like that?
2: God, no.
0: No, nothing like that.
2: No. I mean, that's the kind of stuff. Do you really want to cart that round all your life?
0: Well, potentially not. Obviously, you don't.
2: Well, I wish I'd kept my dinky toys, that's for sure, given the value now. But yeah. No, apart from that, no.
1: I have got all my model cars.
2: Oh, wow.
1: Have you? And my model trains. It's again in my mum's loft, but I know where they are.
0: Okay.
1: And the only things I kept myself is like loads of speaker wires and things that I never, for some reason, I was back at my mum's recently and it was like, oh, well, let me get to something I was looking for. And it was like, why have I got all these cables? But they're clearly years old.
0: Yeah.
1: And do you know what I did? I put them back.
0: No.
1: You know, there must be a reason. If I throw these away now, I'm going to want them next week. I didn't. And I did need speaker cables and went out and bought new ones.
0: Oh, no. Yeah. Well, there you go. Yeah. So you haven't got like a little memory box or anything like that?
2: No, I don't think so. Okay. Oh, I might have stuff from my teens somewhere lurking in a bag in storage. Okay. I actually haven't a clue.
0: Interesting. Mm. Well, there you go. You could look into it and then go for a trip down memory lane.
2: Yes.
0: Unless there's a specific reason why you didn't want to keep hold of it. Because some people don't. Some people are like, no, decluttering. Are you good at decluttering? Do you always get rid of stuff?
2: No, I'm dreadful. Absolutely awful at it. I let things build up and pile up, and then eventually I just move it from one place to another.
0: Yeah.
2: And I think that really should go.
1: It's recluttering.
0: It is recluttering. Yeah,
2: well,
0: exactly.
2: See, just in case my mum's listening, I will say thank you, Mum, because you taught me how to do this. So there you go. You're publicly shamed now.
0: Nice. This is an interesting one. We discussed it last week on Women Talk, and I thought it would be interesting to get a male perspective. Body embarrassment is keeping 1 in 7 Britons off the beach. A poll of 15,000 adults found 82% feel self-conscious about their bodies, with nearly 17% stressed at the thought of wearing a swimming costume or trunks. Is it something you have worried about, being out in the sun?
1: I was at Lidl earlier, and I felt self-conscious about my Speedos in there. in the frozen fish aisle.
0: Yes, well,
1: we are what we are. You know.
0: Yeah, so it's not something you've worried about?
1: No.
0: Good for you.
2: I would not be caught dead on the beach in Speedos.
0: No.
2: So, don't have a problem with shorts. Shorts, not a problem at all. But just a certain amount of belly overhang is not a good look, really, I don't think. So, you know, and I wouldn't want to inflict that on anyone. It's not really that I feel embarrassed. I just feel it would be cruel.
1: I don't think it's the belly overhang you have to worry about with Speedos.
0: No. I mean, I'm glad that neither of you felt that. When we discussed it on Women Talk, there was, I suppose the overwhelming feeling was like that as well. Just the fact, if you know, you're used, maybe you are not used to, but in general, as society, we're used to seeing, you know, the perfect bodies online, where with the flat stomachs and all this kind of stuff, that's how you're supposed to look.
2: Yeah.
0: And I think in general, as humans, if you go, I don't have a completely flat stomach, or I've got a line here, or I've got this there, it can be easy to think, oh, are people going to kind of point and...
2: Well, all you have to do is walk along the promenade at Estepona or at San Pedro. You'll see all the bodies on the beach and go, I don't look that bad.
0: Yeah, so. Exactly. And the realisation is everybody does look different.
1: Absolutely. I'm not embarrassed because I do have a perfect body.
0: I completely
1: missed the thread of this.
0: That's why you're not embarrassed, because you've got nothing to be embarrassed about.
2: I didn't mean to laugh so loud. Sorry about that.
1: All right, I'll put my shirt on then.
0: Wasn't that funny? Oh, that's good. I'm pleased that both of you don't have to worry about these things. More than half of television viewers are having to watch with subtitles on because modern programmes are plagued by mumbling actors and poor sound. We've just had Richard Fitzwilliams on, our film critic, and we talk about this all the time, how sometimes it goes too dark, so you can't really see what's going on.
2: Yeah.
0: And sometimes it's to do with regional accents, sometimes it's not. It's just mumbling, and you can't really hear what they're saying. So are you a fan of the subtitles?
2: Only when there's foreign language involved.
0: Yeah.
2: I absolutely have to have it with that. Although I'm finding that I'm getting the Spanish a lot better, so it's obviously improving.
0: Oh, that's good.
2: But no, I wouldn't use subtitles for anything in English.
0: No.
2: I think that's just people's deteriorating hearing going.
0: Possibly. Yes, that could be a point.
1: What? And over there.
0: Exactly.
1: Subtitles,
0: yeah.
1: Remember?
0: Would you use subtitles?
1: Yeah, and when I was watching The Wire years ago, I would always put the subtitles on. And I thought, okay, so, you know, maybe I'm not getting the Ebonics. But actually, you realise that it was so documentary-like, they weren't performing, they weren't projecting.
0: Mm.
1: And but then I used to watch it twice because there'd always be something at the beginning that you'd realise why they did at the end, and I could never remember what. And when you go back and watch it again a second time, you go, oh, that's why you put that under there so that guy found it later. So so there's also a cheat code there as well. Yeah.
0: No, I find myself, if I get again with you, like when if it's foreign language, I'll put the subtitles on for that. But when they end up doing subtitles for the whole thing, it's very easy to end up reading the subtitles and not watching what's going on, and you realise you're not really seeing what's going on.
1: Yeah. Comedy's the worst for that.
0: Yeah.
1: Because you get the jokes before they happen.
0: Oh, yeah, that's terrible.
1: Yeah. It's awful.
2: Yeah.
0: Yeah, that's not good, is it? We better take another break.
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0: Good afternoon. You are listening to Men Talk with Paul Myers and Russell Hood. Dad jokes. We were kind of talking about jokes earlier, and there are some examples here. I'm slightly nervous to say this out loud in case my dad is listening, but I don't mind a dad joke. If they're, you know, I think they're quite clever. I like a pun.
1: And they're just jokes.
0: Exactly.
1: It's just jokes.
0: I know. But, I mean, sometimes they might be followed with a groan as opposed to hysterical laughter. And I suppose that's the...
1: Read us one of those ones.
0: Okay. My dad asked me if I was an organ donor. He's a man after my own heart.
1: That's good.
0: It's good, isn't
2: it?
0: I think that's really funny. The book I ordered about clocks finally came in. It's about time.
2: Hey.
0: It's clever, isn't it? I was annoyed when my wife gave me a coffin for my birthday. I said, this is the last thing I need. That's clever. So, yeah, I don't mind. Do you ever get accused of telling bad jokes?
2: Oh, quite often, and I don't care.
0: No,
2: so the main thing is, if I find it amusing, I'm happy.
0: Yeah, exactly. What country's capital is growing the fastest? Ireland. Every day it's Dublin. Hey, That's good. Isn't it?
1: They're just puns though, really, aren't they?
0: Yeah. Exactly. This is a clever kind of modern joke. I told a joke on a Zoom meeting, but nobody laughed. It turns out I'm not remotely funny.
1: That one tries a bit harder.
0: Yeah, it's a bit more.
2: That's a bit groan-inducing, yeah.
0: Okay, there was an article that I saw earlier. Apparently this is a thing, although I couldn't really find it. Wizz Air. Have you ever flown with Wizz Air?
2: Yes, I have, actually. Yeah.
1: Awful.
0: Look, I thought it was quite good.
1: Really?
0: Well, compared to...
2: They were pretty abysmal.
0: Launched a special flight for thrill-seeking passengers who didn't know where they were flying to. So would you ever board a flight with no known endpoint? This girl was told to get to Luton Airport 7 a.m. for a 9 a.m. flight and that she was going to a location with a temperature between 20 and 25 Celsius, which helped with packing, because obviously that's the thing, to know the temperature of the place that you're going to. But her boarding pass literally said unknown. So she didn't know where she was going to end up. We have a caller on the line. Hello, good afternoon. You're live on TRE.
11: Well, I realised the other day that I'd forgotten how to throw a boomerang. Then it came back to me.
0: See, I'm laughing. Very good. Well done. Thank you very much.
11: Can't beat the old ones.
0: Yeah, lovely. Thank you.
1: You can, but you need a softer stick.
0: Brilliant. So, yes, my question is, would you do this? She landed in Yerevan in Armenia. She had a lovely time. The weather was nice, the history, beautiful architecture. She tried some food she'd never had before. And, yeah, I love the idea of this, but I appreciate a lot of people would say not in a million years. Is it something you would do?
2: I'm not sure, actually. I have to think about this one.
1: I wouldn't, but I'd like to. I mean, there'd be caveats. If you were a refugee and suddenly you were sent back to the country that you were running from, that would be awful.
0: That would be, yes.
1: If you couldn't get a visa, sort of similar sort of thing, and you got there and they turned you away, you had to wait, you know, a week in the airport, that would be awful.
0: Yeah.
1: But I think you'd have to have enough time. But the adventure sounds good. What if they just sent you somewhere really rubbish?
0: Yeah, well, I mean...
1: Rotherham.
0: Yeah, I mean, I guess, yeah, there are things to consider. But I suppose that the point is, you know that you're going abroad, you know whether it's going to be hot or cold, you know that you're going for a long weekend or something. I love the adventure sound of it. And hopefully you get to go somewhere new. I mean, I think it's unlikely that they're going to send you to... capital cities, exactly, Tenerife or capital cities in France, Spain, Italy, whatever. It's going to be somewhere slightly off-piste, so it's likely maybe to be...
1: And it'll be price-dependent as well. Was she paying like 25 quid for it?
0: It was 35 euros. Yeah. So again, you know you're not going to end up in Dubai or whatever, so you know that you're...
1: But also you wouldn't pay 400 to go somewhere where you didn't know where you're going, because you'd pay 400 to go somewhere where you really want to go.
0: Yeah, that's very true. Yeah, it would have to be a cheap flight, wouldn't it? So
2: yeah, on that basis, I'd do it. Definitely go and explore a bit.
0: I think it would be a great little fun adventure.
2: And if I didn't like it, I'd just say take me home.
0: Yes, quite. Just kick your fingers.
1: It's 700 quid to leave, so.
0: Yes, exactly. But there's I interviewed Alfie Watts on my show yesterday, and he was the youngest contestant to win BBC's Race Across the World a couple of years ago at the age of 20. And I love following his travel content, and he does all this kind of stuff. So he'll do a video and he'll say, so I'm looking online to see the cheapest flight that I can get today to wherever it is. So he'll find a flight that's 28 euros that will get him to Gdansk in Poland or something, and then he'll arrive there, and then he spends 24 hours there, and then he goes online to get the cheapest flight that he can get from there to wherever. And it's great fun. He goes to all these weird and wonderful places, and I think that looks brilliant.
2: I think great life if you can do it.
0: Well, yeah.
2: Yeah.
1: I'm not far off there. I've been doing that in Asia this year, which is not like necessarily doing the cheapest thing, but going, okay, I've been here for 3 days. It's time to go. Where's next? Where's the next step on the thing? But I need to be able to get out to get to somewhere else later. So, I've been doing a bit of that.
0: Fun.
1: Maybe I've always done a bit of that. I've always done a bit of that.
0: Yeah? Yeah. Oh, that's cool. And have you explored different kinds of places?
1: Yeah, I went to Nha Trang in Vietnam earlier this year. And if you want to go to somewhere which is like Moscow, but with a beach, it's perfect. It's absolutely perfect. Your Russian will be spotless. They've taken all the spice out of the food. It's incredible.
0: No. Yeah, how weird.
1: Yeah, but the room was amazing that I got, and it was $24 a night or something like that. And I already booked for three nights, but I thought I might as well stick with it while I look around to where I'm going to next, which was somewhere much better.
0: That's the thing with Asia, isn't it? You've got the flights to get there, but once you're there, everything is so cheap.
1: Everything is a 25 to 50 pound flight everywhere within like 2 hours. It's like, and you can.
0: And accommodation, food and massages on the beach. Wow. I mean, everything is so.
1: Massages on the plane. While you're having your food.
0: No way.
1: No,
0: I don't. A bit much. Okay.
2: I don't trust massages on the beach, you know. No? I want to see certificates. I want to see proof.
0: Oh, come on.
2: I want to see proof they know what they're doing.
0: No.
2: You know, you could be crippled.
0: How many people have you met have been crippled by a massage? That's what I always say when people go, oh, I don't know about massage. I'm Limpy like, come Len. On.
1: He was just Len before he had the massage.
2: Absolutely.
0: I've never met anyone that's been seriously injured
2: and
0: from
2: that
0: a
2: woman
0: massage.
2: Whose head's always at an angle because she can't hold it upright. Yeah.
0: Is there somebody outside? I can't see.
1: Yes,
0: there is. Oh, it's Giles. No. Don't worry. He's not. He has a key. Or maybe he doesn't. I don't know. He'll message me. Okay. Holidays, meals out, and even trips to the pub are harder to afford for many as the cost of living soars. Britain is now becoming a nation of party poopers, with 2 in 5 admitting they have cancelled birthday and anniversary celebrations because they don't have the money. Not having the money is... Oh, he obviously doesn't have a kid.
1: I do.
0: Oh, take that break. Thanks, Giles.
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6: Hannah Murray. TRE in the afternoon.
0: Good afternoon. Welcome to the last part of Mem Talk. We have a new member, nothing to do with Speedos. Giles Brown is with us.
19: Funny you should mention that. Anyway, I was just saying that I'm just sitting in the car in terrible traffic, mm-hmm. laughing my proverbials off because the cables.
0: Yes.
19: We all have cables. We just cannot, I mean, even if it's just sort of like a 3-point plug from 1980 something, there's going to be, at some point, there will be a Nokia phone that needs, and they'll go, I've just got the cable for that.
1: I've got one.
19: You've got one?
1: Yeah. Have you? Absolutely.
19: What, the 85 or the C86?
1: Both.
19: Blimey, that's done. Absolutely. See,
1: with a negative outside.
19: It is absolutely a thing.
0: Okay.
19: So, well, sorry, I forgot my
0: if
19: keys.
0: If I find my Nokia and I need a cable for it, I'll know where to go. Welcome.
19: Thank you.
0: Giles.
19: I'm not that I'm on the radio much or anything.
0: No, it's fine. It's all good. So there was a piece that we were about to talk about before we took a break to let you in the building.
19: Thank you for letting me in, yeah.
0: That was to do with going out less. It was connected to money, but putting money aside, are you finding that you're going out less than you used to? Are you a bit less bothered about going out and find a bit more pleasure in staying in?
2: I think it's just the what you do when you do go out.
0: Yeah, a bit more choosy.
2: Absolutely. I mean, the idea of just going to a pub for a pint now is kind of anathema.
0: Oh, really?
2: A little bit. Okay. Unless you're meeting up somebody very specifically.
0: Okay, fair enough.
2: Whereas I used to love grabbing, say, the paper on a Sunday afternoon and having a couple of hours at my local in London, you know, just away from the world.
0: Yeah.
2: That, no. It's like, no, let's do dinner.
0: Yeah, a more solid arrangement. Yeah. Now. Okay, fair enough.
1: I haven't been out since February.
0: Yes, you have.
1: No, I haven't. But once I've been out since February. But it's just easier just to invite strangers around and have them start a fire and smoke in your house. Is that your dog weeing up there? No, stop it. Get out.
0: Seriously. Yeah, you haven't been out since February. So you haven't been out for dinner or been out for a drink
1: I was away a bit, but no, hardly at all.
0: And you don't miss it, obviously.
1: No, don't miss it at all.
2: Well, you're in Vietnam.
1: I was in Vietnam.
19: You're in the Nam?
1: It was tough.
19: We don't talk about it.
1: Yeah, no, but also it's not just the price of things and, you know, are they any good? Can you park anywhere? Well, I'm going to have a drink. Well, I'm going to get a really expensive Uber back or whatever it is. There's all these things that are like, it's just not as simple as it used to be.
0: No.
1: It used to be you could walk somewhere, have a drink, have a fight with a stranger.
19: Yeah.
1: invite the stranger back to have a fight back at your place.
19: It's cheaper that way, the bag, because you've got the medical equipment right next to you.
1: Exactly.
19: You know.
0: But what about if people invite you to go out? Do you politely say no?
1: Really?
0: Yeah. Okay, fair enough.
1: Politely. No, not always politely, not but always. Yes.
19: You see, I've got JOMO these days, the joy of missing out.
0: Yes.
19: Because the thing is, I mean, you very kindly invited me to your excellent play, and I get there, right? And because I get up now and I used to get in, the problem is, you know, half time came, which I wasn't expecting an intermission, came back on, I'd been working, and I found myself literally, I mean, the wonderful performance was like, I'm going to fall asleep. It's quarter past.
0: Nothing due to my acting.
19: No, absolutely not. A Sahara. But, you know, it was like, it's 10:30. I need to be in my bed. And I'm night. I mean, it was, you know, for me. And you know, I've done it. I mean, to be honest with you, I used to go on New Year's Eve, because New Year's Eve is for amateurs and we're professionals. And therefore, you know, I have got enough nighttime stories that involve EA, you know, either EA or police arrest. So I really don't need to go out anymore. Oh, Giles, yeah, you were the crazy one. Yes, I was. And therefore, I don't go out. That's why I live in the middle of nowhere these days.
1: Yeah. Is this the guy we let in the building?
19: Yeah, that's the one. You said you wanted to fight.
1: Not a real one.
19: I used to say, you know, let's go outside and set this like gentlemen. My mate then just, you'd hear, and then it'd me going, stop hitting me.
0: Oh, dear. Right, this is an interesting one. We spoke about this last week on Women Talk, and I wanted to get your take on it. Nearly 4 in 10 adults are in the dark about what their friends earn. Around a quarter believe their friends earn more than they do, while just 12% think they earn more than their friends, indicating that some people simply assume they are worse off. Should you discuss money and earnings with friends? Any bad experiences? Do you not really care? How do you feel about it?
1: Don't care. I don't know, and I've never thought about it.
0: What, so you've never asked people or told people?
1: That's a Chinese thing, by the way, is you meet someone, they say, oh, how much do you earn?
19: Really?
1: Like, yeah.
19: Whoa.
1: Yeah, and it's an instant thing, and, you know, like, everybody, because it sets up that status immediately. But in...
0: God, that's weird.
2: Never heard that before.
1: Yeah.
19: You see, I have this, because, you know, having been down here for a while, and obviously as radio people, we're fabulously wealthy, Hannah. I mean,
0: oh, yes, investments coming up my ears.
19: I used to host, when I had my place on the lake, the terrace, a lot of Russians would come up, and then they'd have these, like, Russian bar because of the lake. Yeah, tell us, you know, you drink vodka. And I found out that I had the Harry Potter cloak of invisibility to Russian women, because they would see the house, and they'd see the, you know, the 4x4.
1: It's a good job this is radio.
19: And, yeah, exactly. And then suddenly something would click and they'd realise that though I am rich in so many other ways, financially I'm absolutely mucked. And boom, and suddenly I was invisible. It doesn't exist. I think unless, you know, I mean, there are some friends you have who, you know, if you're there in the city, you know they're worth some money.
0: Yeah.
19: But friendship shouldn't.
1: But you don't know how much.
19: No.
1: I think
19: your
1: thing is, you know, like, do you earn 30 or 30 million?
19: I think, you know, but you wouldn't say to your friends, would you?
2: Rude to ask.
1: Why would you even be bothered?
2: Yeah. I had somebody once many years ago who wasn't so much a friend as an acquaintance, and And there was a crowd of us out for the night. And I started getting these questions. So how much are you earning these days? And I'm going, well, that's none of your business, actually.
0: Yeah.
2: You know, and as part of my job, I ask people what they earn for a living. So I'm used to discussing. So I have pretty clear ideas, you know, who's going to be where, knowing what they do.
0: Yeah.
2: You've never asked somebody what they earn. It's no. just so intrusive.
0: And would you just voluntarily tell someone
2: no.
0: what you
2: oh
0: earn?
2: Oh, God, no. No.
19: That'd be very bad form, wouldn't it? I mean, that yeah. is like, you know, it's like going on Instagram, all these kids going and renting, you know, boats and yachts for the day and then fake money and stuff like that. It's like, you know, look at me and yeah, please, you know?
0: I think the sad reality is it can cause issues, it can cause resentment, can't it? I think, with even between friends who know and
2: yeah.
0: love
1: it's
0: each other well.
1: It's easy just to buy your friends a Rolex, isn't it?
19: Exactly. Share the love. Why a Rolex?
0: Why not?
19: Yeah. I mean, luckily, my mates know I'm oil skin, so that's half the thing. It's like, okay, so we're going out for a night. If Charles is coming with us, we'll go to the you know, fish and chips. And if he's not, we'll hit the Puente Romana because that's the way it kind of goes. He's still going to steal my mushy peas.
0: But it's, I mean, that's the thing, isn't it? It's understanding that with your friends, there are going to be people who have more money and people who have less.
19: And me, yeah.
0: And it's understanding what you're going to do and being mindful and not going, okay, we're all going to a yeah. particular restaurant yeah, that's going to yeah, cost yeah. a lot of money, expecting everyone to pay for it if they yeah. might not be able to afford it.
2: Yeah.
0: So, you know, it's...
2: But yeah. that's just being polite because, I mean, you wouldn't want to embarrass somebody
19: exactly.
2: directly.
0: No,
2: you
0: exactly.
2: know.
19: Yeah, it's embarrassing. Yeah.
2: So it would be completely wrong. But the people that are volunteer what they're earning and stuff like that, that's just down to insecurity.
0: Mm.
2: You know, they are just, you know, they're trying to big themselves up.
0: Well, if they're saying about earning a lot...
19: Yeah,
0: you could tell people what you earn from the point of view of, no, listen, I'm only on this. I only earn this for this. And I'm pretty sure I've done that before.
2: But,
0: not in a boasting way, just in a, listen, this, you know what I mean? The complete opposite way.
2: I remember a story I read that I really liked. There was some gathering in the States and some guy had wandered up to some other guy. He said, oh, blah, blah, blah. He says, you know, I'm worth 50 million.
0: Oh, God.
2: And the other guy just said, oh, well, that's a shame. Let me know when it actually accumulates into something real.
19: You see, I'm worth 50 million, but I don't say in which currency.
0: Yes, exactly. Rupees.
19: Yeah, I'm rupees, man. I'm, you know.
2: Yeah.
0: Definitely. Okay, countless poems and songs have been written about romantic breakups, but according to research, the largely unsung subject of losing a friend hurts just as badly. Although most of us expect romantic rejection to be more painful, psychologists found being snubbed by a friend is equally agonising.
1: Sorry, did you say something?
0: I mean, the idea of being snubbed by a friend is awful. To not kind of know what's happened and suddenly that obviously must be terrible.
2: Is this what we're calling ghosting?
0: I guess so. I think snubbing is very similar to ghosting, to just stop talking.
19: Well, you see, the thing is here, snubbing is face to face. It's like, no, sorry, you know, don't talk to me now. You know, you did something. I'm not going to tell you what it is. If you don't know what it is, I don't want to talk to you. Ghosting, which is easy on social media, just go block or not answer.
0: Just not
19: and you're
0: reply.
19: Like, you know, but if somebody goes to you, I mean, I fell out with some mates years ago. We're lucky they got back in, but it was really hurtful, and
0: yeah.
19: it was a miscommunication.
0: Often is.
19: There was a woman. There was a woman involved, and this is a guy, you know, I've known since I was 15,
0: oh.
19: and we did, and then I saw him again this year, and we had one of those real heart to hearts, and he said, "I'm sorry that we lost 7 years of our friendship over this misunderstanding." Mm-hmm. But yeah, it does bleed and hurt because, especially if you've known them since your teens until you're quote unquote an adult,
0: yeah.
19: you've kind of grown up with your little gang.
0: Absolutely. Yeah, the art of communication is important. I did an interview on that this week, but it was talking about relationships in a romantic sense. But all relationships, it comes down to communication. And if you stop communicating, then you don't kind of know what's going on. And people have expectations in relationships or friendships or whatever. And unless they're voiced, then that's when issues can come up.
19: But you need to talk to people.
0: Exactly.
19: You don't, a text isn't, you know, I said people say, don't phone me. So I immediately phone them and go, you know, what's the problem?
2: Absolutely.
19: No, really, because you can misread a text.
2: This is my whole thing with Gen Z.
19: Yeah.
2: Or Gen Z.
1: He hates Gen Z.
2: I hate them. They don't know how to talk. They're scared of using a phone for its primary purpose, which is to talk. You know,
0: it's good to talk.
2: I am told that they get anxiety attacks.
0: Oh.
2: It's awful.
0: Yeah.
1: Not all of them. Maybe some people do, but yeah, they're the ones that didn't pick up the phone anyway. They're the ones that don't talk to us anymore.
2: Yeah. But also that whole communication thing. I mean, emails. I've seen so many emails and I thought, you didn't actually read this before you sent it, because it could be taken in a number of different ways.
19: Mm. Yeah.
0: It's difficult, isn't it, with words that can really be misinterpreted.
1: Just on the phone thing. Just on the phone thing. There's a lot of changes post-COVID, I think. I think post-COVID is... I've got a phone number and I'm in business and people will email me to say they want to set up a meeting with me on Teams or Zoom or whatever it is. I've got a phone. That's the number. Call me.
19: Yeah.
1: Just call me. Well, can we set it up for 3 o'clock? Now, I understand they're doing that for their boss. They're showing they're in a meeting. Look, I'm in a meeting. Look at how many meetings I did. Or they go, no, just pick up the phone. No, I'm not installing Teams on my phone again to slow everything down so that you can see me sitting with no shirt on in the traffic. Or whatever it is. Whatever it is.
19: Yeah. In the speedos.
1: In the speedos. And the other thing that really, really annoys me, and that is the WhatsApp voice message. And that is the modern equivalent... That's the modern equivalent of hoping somebody's out and leaving a message on their answer phone, because you don't want a two-way conversation with them. I do not want, I don't want dialogue, I want monologue, and I'm going to tell you everything to someone about, but don't talk to me, don't talk back to me. And they know that you're there. And it, do you know what? Put it, and in business, even worse, because you can't search for anything. Yeah, that time you said it was going to be £800 and it turned out it was 12,000, and I can't do it now because it's in a voice message, isn't it? And it's, oh, I won't, so I will not listen. And if you know who you are, I will not listen to your voice messages.
2: It's Gen Z.
1: No, it's not just, it's a lot of
0: no, it's not. I do it sometimes.
19: The only thing the WhatsApp's good for, because I live with the family and the goddaughters, right? And they are 14 and 18. And you park the car and you go, you have to walk up to the driver to the house, okay? So it's a 30-second walk, and I will put on the group on the WhatsApp chat, your godfather is coming up the path, throw anything illegal, immoral or fat out the window before I get there.
0: Yeah, fair enough.
2: Sounds excellent.
0: I think you need, if you are sending a voice note or receiving a voice note, there should be a certain etiquette. I received a voice note about a month ago that was over 5 minutes long.
2: Oh dear.
1: That's a friend to cut off. Yeah. That's a friend to cut. You don't need a reason.
0: No.
1: You don't have to explain to them.
0: I just replied in text, please can you summarise whatever you've said in a message that's a lot like, no, I'm not sitting there for 5 minutes.
19: But you're Stalinist in your, you know, cut the friend off. You have purchased, don't you, obviously?
1: Oh, yeah, there's purchased. Yeah, those Bolsheviks, they're not.
19: No, absolutely. Ice packs to the back of the neck when you're not looking. Put that in a voice message, yeah.
0: Okay.
1: That way you can't search for it when they're looking for evidence.
19: Exactly.
0: Yes. No, that I agree with that. That's irritating. A 35-year-old woman is in a romantic relationship with an AI chatbot after becoming tired of the dating market and has described her conversations with AI as her safe space and a stress-free alternative to traditional dating. Feeling disenchanted with dating and the fact that people want to start intimacy really quickly, she decided to indulge her curiosity with the growing AI companionship market and said that the more I used it, the more I found myself liking it. She currently has 5 companions who she communicates with via video calls and text conversations. They cover her different needs.
19: Hussy.
1: You know what she is, don't you?
19: Well, yeah. She's one of those.
0: No, one's more romantic, one's a little bit more friendly, one's really funny.
1: Do you know this?
0: One gives advice. No,
1: do you know this? Sorry, this is you.
0: No, it's not me.
19: Hardly.
0: This is definitely not me.
2: This is a modern version of your imaginary friend. It's just you have technology that will actually allow it to talk back to you.
1: Except if it's ChatGPT, it's always really positive because it's always like, oh, I just banged my thumb with a nail. What's it? Hey, great, well done. The good idea about banging your thumb with a nail. It's so positive. So if you're a little down, say, and you've got ChatGPT, it will always pick you up. Even if it's talking nonsense, boil your feet. That's a great idea. Good catch. It's always there.
0: You have to train it. You can train AI bots.
19: Of course you can. They're not taking your data, really, are they? And then your feet. And the next thing you've got safety hammers. You've got egg timers for your feet in the bath if you boil them. Not a good idea whatsoever.
0: No, it's not. And on a serious note, there has been only a few, but there has a few. Is it more than enough? There has been some cases of young people who were vulnerable.
1: Advising them how to do things they shouldn't.
0: Yeah, exactly. Which is really frightening.
1: And saying it's a good idea and telling them how to write the note.
0: Yeah, terrible.
19: Or going to radio, for example. Yeah. Going to radio, earn loads of money.
0: So, I mean, like all these things, like with a lot of technology, it has its uses, but you need to know how to use it. And unfortunately, a lot of people, you know, but people are still experimenting with AI, and there are vulnerable people out there that could be using it in the wrong way.
1: If she's happy, who cares?
0: Well, quite, exactly. She's all right. She's using it in the right, and if it's giving her...
19: Phone that and get a cat.
0: Yeah, that's true. But the cat doesn't talk in the same way that...
19: Yes, they do. They understand
0: you. No, they don't know. Mine goes, meow, meow. I have conversations with my cat, but it's not really going, you look nice today, Hannah, in the way that my somebody's AI bot.
1: A friend, yes. Or the other four.
19: Yeah.
0: Or the other four.
19: In chorus.
2: Oh, yes. Dear.
0: No, but I had a friend who had an AI therapist, and really interesting, and because she said you had to train it because it was always positive. So she would say, no, come on, I made a bad decision here. You need to pull me up on it. So it really is a thing.
2: Well, if she had that self-awareness, why did she need a therapist in the first place?
1: That's the rubber duck thing, isn't it? If you talk to something, so programmers would have a rubber duck on top of on top of their monitor. So they talk to something to talk a program out, because they're not talking to somebody else at this time.
0: Mm.
1: And it's a way of putting that out there. And then you go, I know what the solution is. And the whole thing, the thing is just rubber ducking. Talk, so just right. By talking to something, you can get to a solution.
2: Okay.
1: So if you're saying it out loud, just say, I don't know if I'm going to go home or not. You go, well, have you got anything to go home for? No, I'll stay out.
19: I had a therapist from Transylvania, and I said, I can't sleep at night. She said, that makes two of us.
0: Thank you all very much for coming in today. Thank you to Giles, to Paul, and to Russell.
1: Thank you.
0: Have a great weekend.
2: Bye.
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2: BBC News with Gavinda Gill. Reports from the Democratic Republic of the Congo say an Ebola treatment centre has been destroyed in a suspected arson attack in Mongwalu in Ituri province. Officials say no one was injured. Here's Thomas Nardi.
3: This is the second attack on an Ebola treatment center, signaling a growing distrust of health workers, some of whom continue to face threats. On Thursday, local community members burned down two tents belonging to Alima, an international humanitarian NGO, as family members and friends attempted to claim the body of an Ebola patient for proper burial in Ruampara in the Ituri province, where the virus has spread to seven health zones. Last month, the Congolese authorities said that the coffin of a nurse who died from Ebola was changed during a funeral in Mongalo, a development the WHO considered a super spreader event.
2: Uganda's health ministry has confirmed three new Ebola cases, bringing the total to five. Officials say two of the new patients, a driver and a health worker, had contact with the country's first confirmed case. The third is a Congolese woman who travelled into Uganda earlier this month. The number of people killed in an explosion at a coal mine in China has reached at least 90. A massive rescue operation is underway at the site in Shanxi province. Jonathan Head reports from Bangkok.
4: Hundreds of rescuers worked through the night trying to reach miners still trapped underground following the accident, which occurred at around 7:30 yesterday evening. According to state media, 247 people

0: Trump's tariff policies. Our State Department correspondent Tom Bateman has more.
1: Mr. Rubio held an hour-long meeting with Prime Minister Narendra Modi. US-India ties have been rocky for at least a year, with President Trump's punitive tariffs for India's purchase of Russian oil and his rapport with the country's arch-rival Pakistan, making India more wary, the US more transactional when it comes to their relationship. But India remains a key partnership for the US. The world's most populous country is vital to trade, jobs and technology for the world's biggest consumer economy, also acting as a counterweight to the rise of China, challenging Washington's dominance.
2: This is TRE.
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5: Some of the best interviews from the past week. Let's talk.
6: John Brown. Ladies and gentlemen, girls and boys and whatever, I'm delighted to welcome onto the show author of Serial Survivor, which is a brilliant name for a book, a man who in my book, and I haven't written one yet, needs no introduction. It's Derek Daly. Derek, good morning to you, sir.
7: Hey, good morning. You're in Marbella. Wow, I am jealous.
6: Well, come on. You're an F1, an ex-F1 pilot. You're probably sitting on a rooftop terrace in Monte Carlo, you know, sipping a martini, you know, several sort of pit girls, because the grid girls had to go somewhere. The pit babes had to go somewhere when they got kicked off. So they're probably all at the back. You know, you're probably trying to get Eddie Irvine off them, but you know what I mean? They're probably somewhere lurking in your apartment. Where are you, Derek?
7: Well, that's the plan for later. Right now, I'm in Brooklyn's hotel. It is grey. It's rainy. I've been in England for the last week. I've been in Ireland for a week before that, all on this book tour for Serial Survivor. So the plan is to live like you as soon as I can.
6: That is going to be on my tombstone, I think, but there you go. For petrol heads like myself, you are, you know, you started off in Ireland, you do some of the great circuits like Mondello Park, it was F3, F2, all the way up into F1, but a lot of people won't know the move that you've made over to the States, which was quite a rare thing in those days for a European driver, and subsequently your move, you know, you won some of the greatest, right? Sebring, for example, you drove the mighty Nissan Group C car, blimey O'Reilly, and then you forged a path as a commentator. So that's if you like a brief resume, and I told you I was a fanboy, but where did it all start, Derek? Because I mean, motor racing in Ireland in the 60s was not but pretty much a thing. It was just like Mondello Park and that was it.
7: Well, it wasn't even that until 1968. So when I saw my first race, it was in Dunboyne, a small village on the outskirts of Dublin City. Now, remember, the racetrack around the village, it went by a grocery store, a Catholic church, and 7 or 8 pubs. That's how you followed where the cars were going to go. A very basic introduction. My dad took me to a race, changed my life. I told him right there and then, I'm going to do that.
6: Yeah.
7: Somehow I'm going to be a racing driver. And to do it from Ireland when you didn't even have a racing circuit, it was a bit audacious. But The book Serial Survivor, it's interesting. That name grew organically through all the issues that were captured in the different chapters. But I have had the most amazing life and experiences all through happening to see a race in the village in Dunboyne when I was 12 years of age. It has been an unbelievable journey, and it may not even be over yet.
6: Well, I would hope not. I mean, at least until 11 o'clock, because otherwise it's going to be this interview will drop off for either very, very suddenly indeed. But I mean, every small boy, I mean, Kay, you know, like I wanted to be a racing driver and I had more advice just to get into the sport than anybody else, you'd say. However, for a small boy, you know, in Ireland, you

0: Your dad wasn't a race. It wasn't a racing family. Was there an interest in cars from back in the day?
1: No, nothing. My dad had a local grocery store, sold vegetables to the neighbors. That was it. But he was always supportive of everything I wanted to do. But I was sort of hardwired to be a risk taker. It was baked into me from an early age. And I didn't know it at the time. But when you're hardwired to be a risk taker, you get yourself in a lot of trouble at times. But the absolute key for me is to always focus forward. My mother always told me, whatever's bad could always be worse. And so that was her mantra she got from her mother. And I took it also and lived by that mantra because, you know, you were here for such a short time. You have to make the best of it. And why not take a chance or a risk and chase a dream that some people might think is unattainable? For me, it was at least, I never told people, look, I'm going to be a Formula One driver. But what I did tell people is I will do everything in my power to allow me to go as far as I can possibly go. And it happened to be Formula One and then IndyCar racing in America after that.
0: But how did you do the first steps? I mean, how did, because I said every kid wants to be a racing driver. They go to a race and it's, that's it. I'm going to be the next, you know, I'm going to be the next Nigel Mansell. I'm going to be the next Lewis Hamilton. I'm going to be the next, you know, Lando Norris. And that's all great. And apart from, you know, playing on your PlayStation or whatever, I mean, that's as far as it goes. So how do you go from your dad having a grocery store? No, you know, it's road circuits in Ireland, you know, all the TTs and all that. So how did you go from that stage to actually getting a car? And then, you know, where's the first race? Presumably it's over the water, or what, how does it happen?
1: So in the early 70s, needed a chunk of money to buy a Formula Ford. Formula Ford was a basic starting ground that everybody came through. It was all over the globe. And so myself and a friend of mine, David Kennedy, who lived just 2 or 3 miles from me, we were in a car park one time and said, how are we going to make a chunk of money? There was two options. We could become laborers in the Alaskan oil pipeline that was just starting to, the project was just starting at the time, or we could go to Australia and be laborers in the iron ore mines of Australia. Now, to go to Alaska, they charge you £1,000 for clothing to keep you warm so as you didn't die in the climate.
0: Right.
1: In Australia, they gave you scissors, you cut the legs off your trousers and the sleeves off your shirt and you're well-dressed. That was us. We were there and we literally, 2 weeks after we heard about the opportunity in Australia, signing on to be flown to the single men's quarters in Cliffs Robe River of Northwest Australia, and 6 months in a labor camp to earn enough money to come back and buy a Formula Ford.
0: Good grief. So two things. A, you've known David Kennedy that long, because again, very well known. I mean, again, petrol head here, but great driver as well. So you two go back that far. And B, I mean, David Kennedy, if I remember correctly, is got what, you know, paler skin than my glass of milk in the morning. How on earth did he survive in Australia?
1: yeah, with great difficulty and in the shade. But here's the thing. Australia was, I mean, we mixed with criminals, convicts, you know, we were pretty naive boys from Dublin there on a mission. But I mean, we were mixing with people who wouldn't think twice of settling an argument with a knife or a gun. But we were there to try and do as many hours as possible. So in Australia, the first 8 hours, you got paid straight time. If you could work a second 8 hours in a row, you got double time. If you could work 24 hours straight, you got triple time. That was our mission. How many triple time shifts could we do, 24-hour shifts? You wouldn't even be allowed to work that hard these days. But for us, you know, the cash began to grow and we started living our dream as soon as we got back.
0: So you got back. Presumably you're as fit as a butcher's dog at that point then, because you've been doing all these shifts in Australia. So you go back to the UK and flip through the back section of a copy of Autosport. I mean, how do you find that? So presumably it's a 1600, the, you know, Formula Ford 1600 you're starting with. So how do you make sure you haven't got a duff one? And do you both sort of like take this bond of brothers and we're both going to do this together? Do you get one car? Do you get two cars? I mean, how does it pan out, Derek? This is fascinating.
1: Yeah, we ended up getting two cars, raced in Ireland for 1975. I won the championship. David said we have to go to England. That's the you have to become legitimate. You have to win in England. You have to go there. That's the home of professional racing. Off we went. He bought an old bus. I bought an old bus. Took all the seats out of it. My mother made the curtains. My sister made the mattress. I put a toolbox in, went off to race in England like a gypsy. Track to track, we earned £59 if you won a Formula Ford race. It was enough to buy diesel to get you to the next racing circuit.
0: Yeah, but the thing is, I mean, that formula, I mean, it's the cutting ground. I mean, it's the breeding ground of champions, but it also smashes a lot of drivers' hopes because it is intensely competitive because it's low budget. The cars are relatively easy to set up, the tires, et cetera, but everybody's having a crack at it. You know, everybody wants to be a racing driver. If you like the kill rate or the cutoff rate is, you know, you get the Formula Ford Festival at Brands Hatch, and that really is a proving ground. So what's it like coming up against British talent stroke European talent? But who are you coming up against? Is it sort of, Brundle, Blundell, all that? Like, who are you seeing over there then?
1: A little bit earlier, the best driver in Formula Ford that year was Derek Warwick.
0: Whoa, okay.
1: But his guy made it all the way to Formula One. So we knew it was going to be brutal. We knew we were going to learn from the fastest guys over there. And we were there for the challenge. And you mentioned the Formula Ford Festival. At the end of 1976, James Hunt had just won the world championship. Marlborough sponsored that year's Formula Ford Festival. It's called Tribute to James. I went there, won everything. The heat, the final, the semi-final, the quarter-final, the final, and got the trophy from James Hunt. It was, mind you, it was pissing rain the whole weekend, so perfect Irish weather.
0: Exactly.
1: To slap around in. But that was a major step up for me, because when James Hunt gives you a trophy, you're all over the media, you're high profile, and that allowed me to step up into Formula 3, and then the rocket ship really took off.
0: What did as Will Collins called the old farts think about these two Irish guys coming over? Because Kennedy's doing good, David Kennedy's doing great things as well. Did they think, who are these people from across the water? They shouldn't be. We've got young people who've been racing at Goodwood and Snetterton and et cetera.
1: Yeah, probably did say that. Didn't matter to us. David won both championships, RAC and Townsend Harrison.
0: Yeah.
1: So, I mean, we pretty much dominated Formula Ford. But motor racing, there was no political barriers at the time, which was good. Everybody was supportive. It was a great time, because I don't know whether you remember it well, and you wouldn't be old enough, but 1976 was a great heat wave.
0: Yeah, I was eight, okay, but I remember it very well, Derek, yeah?
1: Yeah, it was a great summer, no rain, heat every day. There was a minister for drought in England. You were told to flush the water, you wash the dishes in down the toilet, and we were gypsies just going racetrack to racetrack. So it was a perfect time. I mean, I documented as much as I could in the book, but some of the stuff that happened to us, accidents and all sorts of things, but you just had to keep going. You were living your dream and you couldn't give up on it just because something bad happened.
0: So you go from, Formula Ford 1600 to F3. That's a huge leap, because you've gone from open wheel racing, if you like, no downforce, no wings, etc. And it is a quantum leap between Formula 1600 and Formula 3. And people's racecraft can fall away. But again, how did you find it? And did you think, okay, it's got a wheel in each corner, I'll go for it?
1: Yeah, so Formula 3 is the stepping stone to European racing. It's the level where Formula 1 team managers begin to take notice.
0: Yeah.
1: If you can win a lot of races, they'll at least say, maybe something there we're interested in. I go to the British Grand Prix, big event, huge. You're in front of the F1 team managers. I get into a huge tussle with Stephen South from England, fastest guy in Formula 3 that year. I could get a better start. I could potentially give him a headache trying to take the lead. And we got into a big tussle. We touched wheels. He flipped upside down, ended up in Stoke Mandeville Hospital, came back to the track and said, Daly tried to kill me. I was so close. I went to my mentor, my sponsor, Derek McMahon, a big fella from Donegal. I said, look, I'm always in tears. We have to go to the Austrian Grand Prix support race, F3. I can win these races. We go to Austria, qualify on the pole, get into a barnstormer with Nelson Piquet, win the race. And right before the race, an old guy with a limp and a shuffle walked up across the front of my car as I'm on the pre-grid, told my sponsor, Derek McMahon, if he wins this race today, I'll put him in a Formula One car by the end of the year. It was a fella called Sidney Taylor who raced in Dunboyne when I was 12 years of age and went to see, got my first impression of racing. And I mean, how can you complete that circle?
0: And this is the old Austin Riekring, isn't it? Fearsomely quick.
1: Yes.
0: I mean,
1: yes.
0: I mean, oh, how did you feel like that? Because I mean, how old are you at that point? You're like what, 20?
1: No. That was 77. So I was 24 at the time.
0: Scary though. Still that Austin Riekring. I mean, just absolutely ridiculous.
1: But true to his word, I won the race and I was in a Formula One car testing at Goodwood 3 months later, which means I went from Formula Ford, where James Hunt gave me the trophy, to Formula One in 13 months. It's still the fastest rise to Formula One today. Yeah. Mad stuff.
0: Mad stuff indeed. So who was your first F1 team then? Who actually signed you and how do you, you know, and what does Kennedy think of this, by the way? Because it is, you get into Formula One before he even gets a chance to get up there.
1: So, first Formula One team I tested for was Theodore Racing, a Chinese finance team by Teddy Yip. The test went well, offered me a contract. I couldn't get a super license. Can you imagine I had to turn down a Formula One contract offer?
0: Ouch.
1: So I went back to Formula Two, the Formula Two championship, won the fifth race and the sixth race of the championship, got another call from F1, Team Ensign. We're looking to replace Jackie Ickx. We'd like to try a brave young guy. Do you want to have a go?
0: This is Mo Nunn's ensign, isn't it? And what was it like getting, we're going to get rid of Jackie Ickx and we're going to bring in Derek Day. What do you think at that point? Do you think, oh, blimey, we talk about boots to follow.
1: Yeah. I mean, at that time, life was a blur. Things were happening so fast. I mean, I was hanging on. And you just react. You don't have time to plan. You just react and you jump in and you do the best you can. And so the British Grand Prix, Brands Hatch, 1978 was my Grand Prix debut. And ironically, I qualified 15th, 800ths of a second slower than James Hunt, who was 14th right beside me, just under the podium where he gave me the Formula Ford trophy less than 2 years earlier.
0: Can I ask you this question, okay?
1: Yeah.
0: When you get into a racing car for your first F1 race and you pull onto the grid and you look around, did you have a moment of, you know, sweet, what's it in all the little angels, I'm here? Or are you absolutely dialed in? Because, I mean, I would look across and see James Hunt, you know, and presumably this is, what, 77, so it's Brands, or it's Silver, oh, it'll be Brands, aren't you?
1: And Brands Hatch,
0: so, and you're going, you know, I've got to do Paddock Hill Bend in the middle of an F1 pack. I shouldn't really be here. Please, whoever's looking after me, make sure I can at least get up the hill to Druids.
1: It was, I'd be telling you lies if I didn't tell you, it was an emotional moment.
0: Yeah,
1: I had chills. You fight back the tears. Remember, I'm just a shy boy from Dublin, and suddenly I'm in the British Grand Prix where I, you know, watch stars in the past, and I never really truly thought you could get there because Formula One drivers were always they seemed to be on a different platform.
0: Yeah.
1: They were stars, but remember, I promised myself I'd go as far as I could. I'd do everything I could, and it happened to be Formula One. But it's a surreal time to look at James Hunt, to see Ronnie Peterson, Mario Andretti, Niki Lauda. We're all in the same drivers meeting together, and you know, I pinched myself, and you wonder, you know, this is the wow factor, you know, on steroids.
0: Yeah, and for the next season, what was it, 78? Who are you with in 78 then for that season? But
1: 78 was Ensign. Then 79, I left Ensign halfway through and moved over to Team Tyrrell, Ken Tyrrell.
0: Yeah, and you get Ken, you get Uncle Ken, don't you? And this is, you know, this is, one could argue this is like the last competitive, you know, relatively decent car that Tyrrell put out from their heyday in sort of 73. What was it like sort of dealing with a legend again? Because you're dealing with bona fide legends at this point.
1: So when you sign for Tyrrell, you get access to Jackie Stewart. So the first thing I did was go to Jackie Stewart's house in Geneva, sit down, have a chat. And, you know, he says, you know, I'll make myself available for whatever you need. So, you know, you see him, you see the words, and you hear them coming out of his mouth, and you see his lips moving, but you can hardly believe he's actually talking to me. This is Jackie Stewart, three times world champion. I'm in his house. There's a swimming pool. There's Lake Geneva. Yeah. You know, this is just mad stuff.
0: Here's Helen bringing in the tea, and you're trying not to sort of gulp too much.
1: Exactly. Yeah. But I did tell him I met James Hunt.
0: that must have gone down really well, because obviously Jackie. Yeah. Knows, if you're looking at two opposites of the way you approach racing, yeah. I think Jackie and James were absolutely there.
1: You know, life is on fire. My hair is on fire. It's just the wildest time to live through.
0: What was the Tyrrell like to drive? Because I mean, people who don't know you and don't know what you've done, there are two. Should we get the 300-pound cartwheeling elephant out of the room? Because there are two things. One is the one that is at Monaco is 1980, isn't it? When you land on, unfortunately, at Sandoval, you get it wrong. And I've only ever seen this as a still photograph. But my goodness, you walked away from that huge crash at Zandvoort at the end of Tarzan. And, you know, if you ever want to see a car, you know, it's like a bird's eye view of a car, except the camera is on the ground and you are the guy doing the bird's eye view. And then the car failures, interesting experience, to put it mildly. Down.
1: Yeah, that was the first time in my career that things began to go wrong.
0: Yeah.
1: I had too many mechanical failures. Mm. I got afraid to drive the car. I mean, when you have a 190 mile an hour crash into a guardrail, and you think you're going to die, that affects you. It definitely affects you. And so that was the first time in my career that things began to go sideways, as opposed to staying on the rocket ship.
0: Yeah, indeed. And were you at Monza in 78 for Peterson's crash? Were you there?
1: I was one of five drivers who gathered around Ronnie Peterson, trying to pull him from his car, on fire, searing heat, looked like an airplane accident. James Hunt actually undid his belt, threw him out on the ground right in front of my feet. I could see his legs were so severely damaged, he was like a rag doll. But he lifted his arm and he opened up his visor. So I said, good, he's alive. That's good. That's all we need. An hour later, the race restarted. I was in tears as I tried to recall to some British journalists what I'd just seen. And while I'm still trying to be consoled by my family, I got a tap on my shoulder. Derek, the race is about to restart. The spare car is ready. Pull yourself together. And so you had to forget what you just saw, the horrific experience, get back into the car and go and perform. And I actually had my first top 10 in Formula One that afternoon. So it just, you know, you're forced into a mindset that you have no training for. But that's part of why F1 is so difficult and so great.
0: As I always say, on the back of every entrance to a circuit, it's got motor racing is dangerous, and it's not there for a bit of added thrill. It's an absolute certainty. But you survive those crashes. You survive your crashes. Of course, Ronnie unfortunately dies later. Awful loss. Let's move on though. 81, 82, you're in Williams. You know, Keke Rosberg's is going to win the championship in that year. Again, you know, tragic circumstances as well. He was Pironi to a crash and obviously Gilles. But, you think that Rosberg wins the car. The Williams is a good car. They've won championships in Alan Jones the year before. Exactly. Regazzoni's won races. You think there were some problems with your car technically, don't you? And you look at that in the book.
1: Well, I came into Williams in unusual circumstances. I was a fill-in bit player because Carlos Reutemann was their choice and he decided to retire.
0: Yeah.
1: And when I went there, the focus was on Keke. I understood that. Mm. But I didn't realize I was at such a disadvantage because of the car that I was given.
0: Yeah.
1: Like, for example, at Brands Hatch, I'm not being arrogant, but nobody was faster than me around Brands Hatch, especially Keke Rosberg. I had dominated in Formula Ford, Formula 3, a stellar F1 debut, and I was 1.4 seconds slower than him in practice, in qualifying. Now, if Frank believed I was 1.4 seconds slower, he should have fired me right there and then. He fired Damon Hill when he was world champion, Nigel Mansell when he was world champion, so he should have fired me unless he knew why I was slow. Mm. Now, in race laps, direct head-to-head for the full length of the race, I was faster time and time again. And if I was slower, it was by a tenth. So I never knew this until I wrote the book. I wrote the book and I pulled out all the details, all the facts, all the figures, all the lap times, and it became so obvious. So my career was sabotaged by my move to Williams, Formula One pushed me out. I got divorced at the time because I was in a spiral.
0: Right.
1: But that led me to America. A whole new world opened up in America.
0: Because people didn't go to America that. I mean, okay, Mike, because when Mansell went over in 93, it was like, oh, he's going to America. But it didn't happen. I mean, okay, you had Jim Clark, Graham Hill, they go over, you know, Jackie was going to the Can-Am races in the 70s. But nobody doing, like, IndyCar. And IndyCar at this point is wonderful. Only, but I've got to ask you this question, Derek. Ovals. I mean, how do you get your head around an oval?
1: Exactly. Now, remember, in my day, Formula One drivers went to Indy, raced, and left.
0: Yeah.
1: I went to Indy, raced, and stayed.
0: Yeah.
1: I only went there for curiosity in 1983, and I never left. I still have a home in Indianapolis. It was an unbelievable world. The oval tracks, the high-speed oval tracks, were something like I'd never experienced. European drivers don't understand the challenge of oval track racing. But the problem was, it came with great danger. When something happened, your feet and legs were first at the scene of the accident.
0: Yeah.
1: And that was the danger element. And unfortunately, the speeds we were running, if something went wrong, it could be catastrophic. And it was for me in 1984.
0: Huge crash, isn't it? Is it somebody else's oil, is it not? Something like that, and you just go straight into the, you know, into the wall.
1: It actually just began to rain. And so oval tracks, as soon as there's a mist of rain, the yellow flag, they can't run at those speeds.
0: Sure.
1: And they were just about 10 seconds too late. As soon as I crashed, it rained, the race was cancelled, ran it the next day, but I was already in intensive care.
0: Thankfully, you come back from that, because I've only got 4 minutes left. But, okay. Just tell me about the Nissan Group C cars and you know, endurance driving, because, again, different challenge, different mindset.
1: Yeah.
0: But, again, monster cars.
1: Yeah. So after the monster crash, I could have given up. That was the easy thing.
0: Yeah.
1: But I didn't want. The accident to be the legacy. So I got back to full-time racing, got back to IndyCar, got an opportunity to drive for Jaguar first at Le Mans, went back to America, and got signed with a Nissan GTP program. The best team in America, the best racing car I've ever driven, and I got to finish off my career the last 2 years in sports car racing. But at that time, I'd already started a career in television broadcasting.
0: Yeah.
1: So by the time I wanted to finish racing, I was already established in television broadcasting, and that was a whole new world of color and glamour that I would never have imagined. Paul Newman, Sylvester Stallone, Muhammad Ali, David Letterman. I mean, these all became fast friends, and it was just unbelievable.
0: And Mario Andretti, one of the greats of all time. You know, people go, oh, yeah. But, I mean, Andretti's backstory, he's just won everything. And, you know, he's a friend. I mean, to call Andretti a friend is, you know, is a
1: very good friend of mine. I wrote a book about the skills needed to be a successful professional racing driver. I was honored to have Mario write the foreword for my book. We're good friends. We've done lots of events together. And he allowed me, as you can imagine, to continue to live my dream.
0: What's it just, I mean, because very few drivers can actually talk about, you know, what racing is like in terms of describing people rather than going, he's overtaken. James was great. Jackie Stewart's very, very good. Sterling was kind of okay as well. Martin does the famous, you know, the walkabout. How did you, because is it just an Irish thing? Were you able to talk a lot? You know, did you think that's, you know?
1: I think it has to be a gift of the gab of the Irish, because I had no formal training. But when they told me paint the picture, I understood that immediately. And so I had that ability to listen to the producer, talk about what you're seeing on the screen, think ahead to what might be coming up and ask the producer for certain things. And I just had a natural ability to multitask like that. And I loved to do it. I had a passion for it. And after I won the Sebring 12-hour race, getting back to the winning podium after my accident, people think, well, that's really good. But when I got back to the podium, I knew it was the beginning of the end of my driving career, because the buzz of success wasn't what I thought it was. So after the biggest win of my career, I knew I'm ready to move away. I'm ready to walk into the next career, which is television broadcasting.
0: It's all covered. I could talk to you about this until today it's Wednesday. I could talk to you about this about until Friday. What I think you should do, Dave, is come over to Marbella. We'll continue this conversation very, very soon.
1: I think we should do this again.
0: Absolutely. Yeah. The book is called Serial Survivor. It's by the great Derek Daly. Derek, listeners, go forth onto the website and order it now, okay? If people want to find you online, where's the best place to find out what Derek's up to?
1: DerekDaly.com, DerekDaly.com.
0: You know, they say you should never speak to sort of people that you've sort of grown up with, sort of fantasizing. Oh, you know, wanted to be a... Listen, can I just say, Derek, this has been one of the best motor race interviews I've done, and I've done quite a few, but it's been absolutely brilliant to speak to you. The book is called Derek Daly, Serious Survivor. Go buy it, find out what happened in Chapter 2. I think we're going to have to get you back on to talk about how you sort of forgot to put the microphone on with Michael Schumacher. Do you fancy coming back on the show, Derek?
1: Yeah. Call me anytime. Brilliant. Ready to go.
0: Brilliant. The book is called Serial Survivor. It's by Derek Daly. Derek, thank you so much for your time today.
1: Thank you, Giles. Thank you, Steph.
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13: And this week, it is Danny Wallace, the leader of the I Am the Queen Bee movement and creator of the Fly Anyway Foundation. Danny helps people the world over to show up, wise up and rise up. The Big Festoon is her flagship event, which is the UK's fastest growing, most intentionally inclusive business education platform. A 2-day experience at the AO Arena in Manchester, combining business strategy, personal development and networking. Welcome to the show, Danny.
14: Hannah, thank you so much for having me. I've been so excited to speak to you, you know.
13: Oh, it's so lovely to speak to you. And I have to say, seeing your videos and things that you post online about your festival, it looks so much fun.
14: Yeah, it is. And it's by design. You learn more when there's joy involved, right? If there's dopamine involved, then we're going to retain more information. And also, it's an opportunity for me to dress up in lots of fancy costumes and entertain as well as educate.
13: Oh, I love it. It's amazing how you've been able to combine business and, you know, real networking and real connections with people on a business level and also fun and dressing up. You've really proved that the two can very much go together. It doesn't need to be people wearing smart suits going, oh, yes, yes, yes, with notepads. It's like the opposite to that.
14: Yeah, it is. And when I was first starting out in business, like accessing business networking, I mean, I'm tattooed from my neck to my toes. I'm from Preston. I sound like a Lady Peter Kay. It's

0: accessing those kind of business networks always felt really alien to me. Whereas what I've tried to create, or what we've created with the Big Festoon, is people know how to attend a concert. Like, we know how to attend something like that. What if we was to bring the two together? And also, some of the best business conversations I've had is in the out of context moments, in the out of context spaces. For example, during a rickshaw in India. For example, one of my other friends has a business festival called Ideas Fest. And actually, some of the business that we do in the room off of the back of being in those spaces that feel a little bit more free is really exciting.
1: Yeah. So how did it all come about? Can you tell us a little bit about your background? You mentioned Preston. You hadn't had the easiest time, have you? You've been through quite a bit to get to where you are today.
0: I mean, just a little bit. I mean, we've all got a story for sure. So I grew up on the council estates of Preston, where things like domestic abuse, addiction, were just sort of inherent and a part of the fabric of my upbringing. And people like us, people like me, certainly didn't build big businesses, didn't become sort of entrepreneurs, not in the sense that we speak about entrepreneurs today. They'd have like their own businesses, maybe like a cleaning company or something like that, but didn't really like scale those things up or do that through performance as well. And so essentially when I was 16, I ran away with the circus. I found I could sing. I could sing and perform. I was doing that from a really, really young age. And so utilised that as a way to travel. I didn't think I was ever going to be able to travel or afford to. So what better way to get to travel than be paid to do it? So I was like kind of tapping into that entrepreneurial spirit, didn't realise that that's what I was doing. Eventually, that wasn't considered a proper job in my family. So I came a conventional job. So I came back to the UK and essentially, Hannah, I swapped a stage for a stage. I found it was the early 2000s. It was the real rise of the contact centre. And I found myself working for the Carphone Warehouse, which was really, really prevalent in the UK particularly. There was a Carphone Warehouse mobile phone shop pretty much on every high street corner. The rise of the mobile phone was happening. I managed to land a job within the learning and development facility within their head office. So I'd be teaching groups of people. They was, teaching me how to teach. And I thought, well, what if I could take this aspect of performance and this kind of teaching leadership skills, communication skills, sales skills, all of this sort of stuff. What if I could take that out into the world? What if that was, a thing? So that was always in the back of my mind. And then a few years later, because of how I grew up, and the information that I had, I found myself in a position where I'd experienced domestic abuse and was homeless. And I swore if ever I was to survive it, I would find a way to utilise my experience for service. So become a motivational speaker, for example, and all of that. And so I came out of corporate. I started gigging as a singer again and put my phone on the dashboard of my car and would put my makeup on and chat to people about what it was that I was doing to build my business. And I kind of stumbled and tripped and fell into building a community that watched me put my makeup on, getting ready for shows, but also kind of sharing some of this businessy type stuff that I was doing. And that became eventually Be Inspired, and that eventually became the Big Festoon as we know it today. So there's two hats that I wear now. One is I help people speak about the business, and two is that we have this incredible event that has just captured the hearts and the minds of lots and lots of founder-led businesses. And yeah, we're in arenas now and just about to scale over into the US.
1: Amazing. Absolutely incredible. And it must have been, there must have been more than one moment when you thought, is this really going to work? Because it's so, because it's so different, it takes a massive amount of not just effort, but confidence to go with it, to think, yeah, this is going to be great. Because, I mean, it so easily couldn't have been. People might have gone, this is a bit strange. I not really getting it. But the opposite has happened. Literally people are absolutely loving it and going, oh, thank goodness there's a space where we're included, because inclusivity is one of the massive, massive points of the Big Festoon. Can you just explain that part of it?
0: Yeah, absolutely. So being, someone from a sort of a poorer socioeconomic background, being a woman in business, for example, being having had lots of different lived experiences, it's often difficult to access certain spaces because they're not really built for people who have alternative lived experiences. And by that, I mean, you know, there's lots of people who, like the queer community, for example, the black community, disabled community. Even from an accessibility perspective, there are lots of people that are finding, as entrepreneurs, they're neurodivergent, and therefore they think like executive function or their social anxiety might be quite high, which means it's quite prohibitive to do business in the conventional way. And so I was like, well, how can we, without making it an activist rally, how do we, because it could be very easily, you know, it could easily go that way. How do we just lead with, you're welcome here. You are welcome here, regardless of where it is that you come from. You've got a great business idea. If you're a good person doing good business, come here, we'll teach you more about sales, marketing, speaking, visibility, taking up space. And also you can meet other founder-led businesses that have got, you know, similar or even different experiences so that you can tap different markets. Because I think that was something that was a real thing, is that there are lots of disabled business owners, neurodivergent business owners, queer business owners that are worried and scared to do business in wider marketplaces because they don't either feel welcome or accepted. Mm. What if there was somewhere where everybody, regardless of who you are and where it is that you come from, if they can identify themselves as being in that space, it's easier to do business. So taking into consideration things like accessibility, taking into consideration things like people's attention spans aren't the same as what they were, where you could sit in a business seminar for 2.5 hours while someone banged on at you about, I don't know, funnels or whatever. And what if you could get short, sharp access to more people who are teaching in that space so you could spend more time with them? Allow for digital ways of learning, allow for things to be captured so that you can go back and watch them, have things like closed captions on the screen, non-gendered toilets. All of these things don't necessarily make the event what it is. It just allows people to see themselves in the space where they may not have done before. And that, I think, is what's really captured people's imagination.
1: Yeah, for sure. Is it one of those things where as soon as you've started going down that road, you're constantly coming up with more ideas of things you could, oh, we need to do stuff for the deaf community, yeah, and we need to make sure that the blind are catered for. And, you know, suddenly, I mean, there's, yeah, it's going down a rabbit hole, I guess.
0: Difficult, yeah. And I think a lot of people are frightened to do it because it feels like a rabbit hole. And all of these provisions cost money. So when you're running events, add cost to the, you know, the running of the thing. And it's difficult, the climate for events and getting people to events and having those events be commercially viable. That's a real thing. So if you're saying, right, okay, in order for us to reach more people, we need to add things in that aren't marketing centric, that's not going to really necessarily put anything on the bottom line other than to help people feel safe, it's very easily put down as a necessary spend. So it does open up a bit of a Pandora's box. And also, we've got to be okay with the fact that we're not going to cater to everybody. Like, that's going to be a really difficult thing. We can do as much as we can with what we've got. We can try and make ourselves as accessible as possible and keep receiving feedback. We're never going to, like, be able to make safe. Oh, my goodness. It's a real spike to sit on as well, because once you start kind of leading with that, if you miss something, it's very easy to kind of for people to come for you about it as well. Yeah. Like, oh, you're not inclusive because of this. We're just learning. Yes, that's one of our values. But actually, the reason why we're here is to help you speak about your business, is to help you market your business. That's the real reason why we're here. We're just trying to make ourselves more accessible in ways that many other business events aren't.
1: Yeah. And people being able to speak about their business in an eloquent way is really important. And so often it doesn't come to people naturally. So unless they've had someone showing them, even if they've got the best business in the world, to stand up on stage and talk about your business is not easy.
0: Hannah, like, it pains me how many people throw themselves under the bus when somebody asks them what they do. Like, going to networking meetings, it's almost accusatory. What is it that you do? What do you do? What do you mean, what do I do? What do you do? But being able to, like, articulate yourself, like, how do you help people? One of the things, the cornerstones when I'm teaching, speaking, is how you introduce yourself. And that's something that you'll keep coming back to again and again as your business grows, as your role grows, all of that sort of stuff. But revisiting that, introducing yourself is the absolute, like, foundation on which to build any kind of speaking about your business. Yes, your name. Yes, your job role. And so many entrepreneurs will often find fun ways to flower up what it is that they do because they, you know, kind of want to sound more important. Or they go, I'm just something. I'm just a solicitor. I'm just an accountant. I'm like, you're not just anything. Like who you help and how you help and what's the magic of working with you needs to form part of how you introduce yourself. And that, again, the more that entrepreneurs know that, who do you help and how do you help? And when somebody asks, what do? Allow yourself to say that. Allow yourself to say that, you know, there's real transformation that we create through the work that we do. Not, you're not just an anything. So getting people to understand very quickly what you do and then who you help and what the magic is on the other side of it, that is really, really, really important. And one of the things that I keep coming back to with all of, you know, our founders in our community.
1: I suppose we're brought up in Britain particularly that you mustn't boast, you mustn't talk about yourself.
0: How very dare you be excellent at what you do and tell people.
1: Exactly. It's true though, isn't it? You know, that when we're not supposed to do that, other people compliment us and even then we're supposed to be all embarrassed and oh no, this old thing, you know, if it's a dress or whatever. But but doing it to ourselves, talking about ourselves in a positive way is difficult for people because you've been brought up not to. So the idea of, I'm just a radio presenter, as opposed to I'm a radio presenter, I've been doing it for over 20 years, I've, you know, and coming up with these amazing statements that makes you sound as great as you are, is hard.
0: And
1: for
0: you
1: people.
0: Are. It's hard for people to do, but I think like in the USA particularly, they're great at that, like really leading with that. And we kind of look at that and, I mean, being British myself, you can see like culturally, we often like hide behind a bushel, expect somebody else to have experienced us and do that on our behalves. We need to learn that no one's really going to do that for us properly, especially if we're in growth and especially if you're founder-led or you're an entrepreneur and there's only you doing it. You might not have lots of people know about you yet. You've got to be able to say, yeah, I'm, you know, really great at this. Here are the receipts, for example. Or, you know, here's the proof that we've got. And why would we make ourselves smaller? We've got to be audacious. The business that I created, its parent company, IATQB, I Am the Queen Bee, has nothing to do with me thinking, I'm so much better than everybody else. It's if someone scrappy like me can walk into a room and declare themselves royalty, then audaciously, then I would hope I would inspire somebody who was really good at what they do to at least admit that they're good at what they do.
1: Definitely, definitely. So where does that come from, I Am the Queen Bee movement? What does that mean then?
0: So when I first started out in building my community and not realising that's what was happening, I was actually selling mascara online. So I was putting my makeup on in my car, live streaming, selling mascara because it was like another hustle that I had in tandem with me gigging. And within the multi-level marketing arena, you would build a team. And the team, I was thinking like, okay, so I love the idea of saying I am the queen bee. And it not really being about me, it being about inspiring other people to audaciously take up space. Now, the business itself is called IATQB now because we're not gendered and I work with lots and lots of different types of people, not just women or people who identify as a queen bee. But bees do lots of really cool things that you can use as an analogy for business. So, for example, the big festoon. It's called the big festoon because bees, when they're building something new, actually they link arms. They lace arms and they show the other bees where to build to. They use themselves as a unit of measurement for success. So I was like, that makes tons of sense. It's the big festoon. It's the big linking of arms where, you know, more established businesses and new businesses can come and the room is the leveler. They have a great experience. They can do brilliant networking. They can do business with each other. They can link arms and be the measurement for success with each other. So that made loads of sense. Bees as well, which I love this, Hannah, is that when they find a good bit of pollen, when they find a good patch of flowers, they will go back to the hive and they will share via the medium of dance. It's called the waggle dance.
1: Stop.
0: Yeah, honestly, via the medium of dance, will move their bodies and via that kind of communication, we'll share with the other bees where the patch of flowers is and all of that kind of stuff. I love that. We should be communicating with each other via the medium of dance.
1: Absolutely.
0: Where is the good stuff? It's over here.
1: Love that. Oh, fantastic. So it all links together perfectly.
0: Absolutely. You know, and if you think about like a community of bees or a swarm or a hive, actually the queen bee just has a job. The job is no more or less important than anybody else's job within that hive, within that community. It's just her job. Her job is egg layer. It's not to rule anything. It isn't. It's just, that's just her particular job. The worker bees, the bees that work in the nursery, the bees that go out and find the good nectar and do the waggle dance, they all are really important and super important to the health of the whole hive. So with our community, the IATQB community, the big festoon community, it's really understanding that newer, fresher, younger businesses bring an energy that older businesses, more established businesses can kind of absorb, as well as the younger businesses being able to learn from those more established businesses. Everybody is important, especially in today's economy where we can take back autonomy through business. And I think that's really important.
1: Yeah. And moving forward, I mean, what is the plan? You say you're going to America. Is that must be your main focus, is it?
0: Yeah, so the big job over the past 6 years has been growing the event, and we've grown event on event over the past 7 years. We've doubled in size over the past 6 years. We started as a 50-person like attendee through now. We just entered into the AO Arena in March, just gone, just over 1,000 people attending. We needed a venue that we could grow into, and the AO Arena in Manchester seats 23,000 people, so that's plenty of room to grow into. Which is undercover, which is great. So I'm not going to get raided on or anything like that. So to take that like big box blueprint and to then replicate that over in the different continents, allow us to grow the movement. This movement of founder-led businesses, entrepreneurs, people who are taking back autonomy over their finances, people who are choosing their skills and their talents and leading with those, and taking that further across the globe. So we took the Big Festoon to LA this time last year as a litmus, just a little 100-person event. And then in November this year, we'll really start that ball rolling and growing the community over there. So everything between sort of then and now in November is about growing that and then replicating and growing our Manchester event so that the Manchester really is the hive of industry. It's the home of the worker bee. So our big, big box event lives there. And then after that, we'll be looking at the UAE.
1: Oh, fantastic. Exciting. You can go everywhere. Come to Spain.
0: I can't wait. Like, I'm wanted to do something in Spain. So I'm really super excited to be doing that. We'll be doing a smaller event in Spain, probably in 2027. So watch this space.
1: Great. Oh, exciting stuff. Well, Dani Wallace, thank you for being our Entrepreneur of the Week. Really exciting chatting with you. If listeners want to find out about all the different things they do you have a main website, or should people just go to the Big Festoon?
0: I would say Google the Big Festoon, you'll find us there, but thebigfestoon.co.uk. Follow me on the socials is probably where you'll get most of the juice that's happening as it's happening at the Queen Bee, Dani. But yeah, thebigfestoon.co.uk.
1: Perfect. Dani, thank you so much.
0: Thanks for having me.
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9: BBC News with Govinda Gill. Reports from the Democratic Republic of the Congo say an Ebola treatment centre has been destroyed in a suspected arson attack in Mongwalu in Ituri province. Officials say no one was injured in the incident. Thomas Nardi has more details.
10: This is the second attack on an Ebola treatment center, signaling a growing distrust of health workers, some of whom continue to face threats. On Thursday, local community members burned down 2 tents belonging to Alima, an international humanitarian NGO, as family members and friends attempted to claim the body of an Ebola patient for proper burial in Ruampara in the Ituri province, where the virus has spread to 7 health zones.
9: The Chinese government says it will rigorously investigate the explosion at a coal mine on Friday that killed at least 90 people. It says those found responsible will be severely punished. This was China's worst mine disaster since 2009. Our correspondent Jonathan Head says the details surrounding the incident are still unclear.
11: We're not entirely sure what the incident was. State media is reporting an explosion. Miners at the scene said they did not hear an explosion. The alert came when carbon monoxide levels went up very high, which can be as a result of an explosion or a fire. One miner also reported smelling sulfur, which might suggest other toxic gases were released. But of those who were brought up to the surface, 123 were sent to hospital. Some of those were in serious condition, though many have now been sent home.
9: The US Secretary of State Marco Rubio has held talks in Delhi with India's Prime Minister Narendra Modi as Washington looks to stabilise relations after ties soured over President Trump's tariff policies. Prior to the meeting, Mr. Rubio said energy would be an important part of discussions. India is a major energy importer and shipments through the Strait of Hormuz are all but halted due to America's war with Iran. Speaking to staff at the US Embassy, Mr. Rubio praised Mr. Trump and Mr. Modi's relationship for the good of both nations.
12: The connection between leaders is incredibly important. These are two very serious leaders that are focused not just on the short

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0: Loved the way they got Can the Can in there. That was Susie Quattro and Alice Cooper and Kick Out the Jams from the new album called Freedom. And how lucky are we to have Susie Quattro herself joining us now. Welcome to the Queen of Rock and Roll.
1: Hi, it's nice to be here. I love hearing that track.
0: It's great, isn't it? Great track. Yeah. And he's a good friend of yours, I believe, Alice Cooper.
1: Yeah. We've known each other since I've been 15 and he's been 17. We're both from Detroit. We go back a long way. And we have remained friends all the way through, you know.
0: That's lovely. And you mentioned Detroit. Were you born in America but then moved to England? Is that right?
1: Yeah, I'm born and raised in Detroit. And then when I was 21, I was discovered in the band I was in and offered a solo contract. I had an offer to stay, a solo contract to stay in New York, or a solo contract to come to England. And I took the English offer and then relocated here in October of 1971.
0: Wow. And then how did you go from that in the band to becoming solo?
1: Well, it's the universe, isn't it? It throws it at you.
0: It was meant to be.
1: Absolutely. I was in the band from 14, the Pleasure Seekers, it was called. And I was the bass player and main lead singer. So, like, I'd say 95% of the songs were sung by me. Then the band changed shape. I'm giving you a potted history. In about 1968, 69, we changed shape and the band Cradle was formed. And that got to be a different kind of band. It was more hippie, you know, more hippie, more jamming, writing our own stuff. And my little sister came in to start singing lead. And I was relegated to the back. I only did a few songs a night. I mainly just played bass. And this is the band that both record companies saw me in. My light not shining, but obviously my light was shining. And I got offered the solo contract two times within 1 week.
0: Crikey. Do you remember that moment when you realized this is really happening? I've actually made it now.
1: Oh, I guess that would be when I became number one with Can the Can.
0: Correct.
1: That was the moment. Yeah. And, you know, when I was in a little flat and the phone rang, it was very early in the morning, 8 o'clock in the morning. And the lady who owned the flat, she had her kids downstairs. She called Stan. And it was Mickey Most who gave me my contract. Bless him, he's up there. And I said, Mickey, this is awfully early to call. And he said to me, yeah. He said, you got a gig in Bristol tonight. I said, yes. He said, well, I think we have to rent a propeller plane for you and fly you up. Now, I didn't like to fly. And I said, what? What do you mean I have to fly? Why?

0: And he dragged it out. He said, well, because you're going to be doing a TV show tonight, you're going to be doing Chopper Pops because you're number one.
1: Oh, wow.
0: And that was when it hit me that whole day. I had a crate of champagne arrive for me and my head. I had telegrams. I had phone calls. It was like, wow, it's happened. I made it.
1: That's incredible. And doing Top of the Pops is no mean feast in itself, is it?
0: No, I mean, well, I used to live there for a year. Yeah. And the good thing about it, Top of the Pops, a lot of people don't know this. If you were number one in the charts, your call time was about 3 o'clock in the afternoon. If you were climbing up the charts, your call time was 9 o'clock in the morning. And you stayed there all day.
1: Oh, tiring that.
0: Yeah. So God bless number ones.
1: Yeah, they're the tightest of them all.
0: Absolutely.
1: And you mentioned obviously singing and your bass player. You were actually one of the first women to become a major rock bassist and front woman in the 70s. I mean, that's sort of breaking into a man's world, or it was then, wasn't it?
0: It certainly was. And I'm always very honest about it because I get asked it all the time. I have never done gender, and I honestly didn't know that I was groundbreaking. I honestly didn't realize it. And it wasn't until I went to my premiere of Susie Q, my documentary, that I watched it and I saw all these girls coming on, like Debbie Harry, Chrissy Hine, Cherie Curry, Joan Jett, Donnie Sparks, Lita Ford, Tina Weymouth. They all came on at different points in the film. And I'm watching in tears. And they all said basically the same thing. I would not have done what I did had Susie Quattro not done it first.
1: Oh, and at the age
0: of, I know. And at the age of 69, I'm very honest, that's the first time the penny dropped what I had done. And now looking back on it at 75, okay, I accept the accolades humbly. And I can only say it this way. I broke down the door because I didn't see the door.
1: Excellent. I like that. That's great. And of course, I mean, we all know Can the Can and Devil Gate Drive, and we've just played your latest single, which we'll talk about later. But you've also done acting, and one of my favourite roles of yours, I have to say, because me and my husband watched the reruns over and over again of Midsummer Murders, and you were in The Axeman Cometh. You played the best character. She was so, so funny.
0: I modeled her. You know, when I got that part, I kind of modeled her a little bit on Janis Joplin.
1: Ah.
0: You know, but it was so funny because I talk about this when I do my show. You know, I was on Happy Days for 3 seasons. Everybody knows. Yes. Leather Tuscadero. I did Minder. I did Devastating Makepeace, and they killed me in that. I did Midsummer Murders, and they killed me in that.
1: Yeah, they did. In a horrible way on stage, getting electric shock.
0: Oh, my God. And I had to do that death scene approximately 20 times to get all the different camera angles, you know. And they finally said to me, because you have to fall to the ground. They finally said to me, would you like a pillow? And I'm so used to falling down. I said, no, I know how to fall. And John Nettles was standing at the front of the stage because he was in the scene. You know, they show him bopping along. And I turned to John finally and I said, how was it? And he said, the best death since Hamlet.
1: It was very good, actually. I mean, it looked like you were in pain, but of course you were acting. But yeah, if anyone hasn't seen it, look at The Axeman Cometh for Midsummer.
0: It is a good one. Yeah, it is a good one.
1: And you mentioned Leather Tuscadero in Happy Days. Did you say 3 years or 3 seasons?
0: Yeah, I did 3 seasons. Yeah.
1: 3 seasons. Yeah, that must have been
0: 77, fun. 77, 78, and 79. That was great fun.
1: Yeah.
0: Oh,
1: it was so popular, wasn't it, at the time?
0: Well, number one, it's in the TV Hall of Fame.
1: Yeah. Fantastic.
0: It was such a good show. That was my first ever acting job. And how fortunate that I joined a number one show, first of all, and fit right in. I even asked Ron Howard. I said, and one of our, because we remain friends, me and Henry especially, made good friends. I said, and I was picking his brain. I said, did I ever feel like a new actress to you on the show? And he said, no, you just, all of a sudden, you were in the show. And I said, so did I, again, that was the main thing. So he said, you didn't feel like you had joined the show. It felt like you were always in the show, which is nice.
1: Yeah.
0: And then he said to me, don't ever take acting lessons.
1: Oh.
0: And I kind of went, why?
1: So you never did. You never did take acting lessons.
0: No. And I said, why? And he said, because what you do have is natural and they would mess with it. You don't act a part, you become it. So keep that. I take that as a high compliment from him.
1: Oh, definitely. He's been very successful, hasn't he?
0: Oh, yes. Such a nice man, too.
1: Yeah, I can imagine. And there was also the ones that I remember, 48 Crash. And one of my favorites is the one with Chris Norman stumbling in.
0: It's a lot of people's favorites. I get asked about that song all the time. With every artist, you get what you call an evergreen song, okay? And this is Stumbling In. And a lot of times, if you're a rock artist, which I primarily am, it'll be the slow song that people remember.
1: Mm, yeah, it is. It's a lot slower than a lot of your others, isn't it?
0: Yeah, it's more country rock than anything else. And we purposely did a couple down that genre. We did If You Can't Give Me Love, which was the same kind of thing.
1: Yes, and I forgot about
0: we wanted
1: that.
0: We wanted a little change of pace. Mike said we can't keep doing the exact same single over and over again because it was in one genre. So we just, you know, he said, I love the chesty part of your voice. Mm. So I'm not going to put you in the rafters on this. We're going to use your chest voice. So, yeah, but it is a favorite around the world, I have to say.
1: Yeah, yeah, it's lovely. And I would have thought you had been influenced by somebody, you know, some rock god, but apparently at the age of 6, you were influenced by Elvis Presley.
0: None other than.
1: Yeah.
0: And I remember to this day, exactly, and I don't embellish, I just tell you exactly how it happened. It was almost like a religious experience. Every family in America sat down in front of the TV on a Sunday at 8 o'clock and watched the Ed Sullivan Show. And it was a variety show. And at the end, he brought out something for the youngsters. And there's 5 kids, so we're all sitting there watching. I'm 5 and a half. My elder sister's 14 and a half. And out comes Elvis Presley. And he's doing Don't Be Cruel. And my sister starts to scream. And I'm only 5 and a half, so I'm going, what's the matter with you? Why are you screaming? And then I looked at the camera. And I remember kind of falling into the camera. And in my brain ran the thought, I'm going to do that. As crazy as that sounds.
1: That's great, isn't it? You had a determination and probably an inkling that would be for you.
0: Yeah, I've always had instincts and I follow them. And it's happened on quite a few things in my life. I just know what I'm supposed to do.
1: Mm.
0: You know, I knew from like the age of 7-ish, we always put on family shows because all 5 kids play instruments. My dad's a musician. So every occasion, we would all have little family shows and everybody would do a bit. And I remember getting up to do my bit. I think it was either a dance or a sketch. I can't remember. But the entire room stopped and watched. And that translated in my young brain as, oh, I can hold an audience.
1: Yeah.
0: And then I honed it from that moment on, knowing that I could do that, that it came naturally to me, which it does. You know, you can't teach people to be an entertainer. I've always maintained this. You're either born an entertainer or you're not. It's not something you can learn because it's all instinct.
1: Yeah.
0: And you can't teach instinct to anybody. It's got to come from deep inside, you know?
1: Yeah, I totally agree with you. It's like Ron Howard saying about acting. You know, you're either born with that gift or you're not. It's a talent.
0: Absolutely correct. And I always knew I could act. I could have gone acting instead of music, but music was calling louder to me. But yeah. You're born with what you're born with. And I know that I was born to entertain. This I know.
1: Clearly you were right. And you mentioned your father. You mentioned your upper family. What about your children? You've done some work with one of your sons?
0: Yes, I've got a daughter and a son. My daughter can sing, but she's not rock and roll. She's much more, just more in the jazzy area, you know? Mm. Very good voice. But my son is rock and roll. And I started working with him in 2019. He's a very, very good guitar player. So we're on my 3rd Susie Quattro album with him involved. This one he co-wrote with me, played guitar and produced. And it's so funny because I must have done over 200 interviews. And on about 150 of them, all that he was talking about his guitar playing. I said, excuse me, it's my interview.
1: Yes, exactly.
0: So I'm glad. And he's such a humble guy. You know, he is a humble guy. I called him up to tell him, and he went, okay, thank you. He didn't want to know.
1: Oh.
0: No, he actually doesn't want to know. He's not that kind of person.
1: Bless him. Well, on to today then. You've got this new album out, Freedom. We played one of the songs with Alice Cooper, and you're actually touring. Does that really take it out of you now?
0: Oh my God, no, it puts it in me. Just
1: really, you love it. It's passion.
0: I feel invigorated on tour. I'm invigorated. I'm home. In fact, that's funny enough you say that. The very first gig I did with the band when I was 14, and we were at the local dance hall, and we knew three songs. And I remember I got my bass on, we're ready to start. I remember looking down at the crowd and thinking, I'm home.
1: Oh, that's lovely. That's lovely. It's where you were meant to be. I did actually read, Susie, that you said, I will retire when I go on stage, shake my ass, and there is silence.
0: It has not happened yet.
1: I don't think it will either.
0: I don't think it will either.
1: As long as you don't go out like the Axeman cometh, that wouldn't be very good.
0: No, that wouldn't be good. No, no.
1: So how do we get tickets? Where are you touring? How can we get tickets? How can we get your album?
0: I did just finish my UK tour on the 20th at the end of April in Bournemouth. And then I went from there the next day to the Royal Festival Hall and sang two songs with the Royal Philharmonic Orchestra. Now, if that ain't a change, nothing is. And then I went and did two gigs in Poland. Now I'm having, about 2 weeks off. And then I go to Europe. All my gigs start in Europe, so I'm off there. But you can look on my website. All my gigs are always listed. Next year, we're going to do a lot of gigs in the UK. Again, probably a 15-day tour. Everything is listed on my site. So I'm very social media.
1: Excellent. And the website is susiequattro.com.
0: Yeah, www.susiequattro.com. You can buy the album. It's in lots of shops. It's in London. Or you can get it online. You know, the usual way you get the album. It's available.
1: Yeah. And when you say Europe, will you be coming to Spain at all?
0: I think there is a gig in Spain, and it is. I got it on my gig list. It is December 19th, and I hope I pronounced it right. Zaragoza?
1: Yes, Zaragoza. Excellent.
0: Did I say it right?
1: Yes,
0: good.
1: You okay. Did perfectly well. Here's me teaching Susie Quattro how to say a Spanish word. Wow. That'll go in my diary.
0: Hang on. Me llamo Susita Quattro.
1: Oh, perfecto. That was excellent. Well done.
0: I did take Spanish at school, but I don't retain much of it.
1: We'll have to practice when you're in Zaragoza. Listen, Susie, it's been an absolute delight. Susie Quattro, do go out and buy the album Freedom. Thank you so much for joining us today.
0: My pleasure. Thank you.
1: You take care. Bye-bye.
0: You too. Bye.
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1: Next guest proves that a pawn shop isn't just dusty watches and broken guitars. Thomas Barnes from Antony's Diamonds joins us, a man who's met more colourful characters than most taxi drivers and bartenders combined. Welcome
9: maybe not.
1: Back to the show. How are you doing?
9: I'm doing very well, thank you.
1: And we have little Naya with us as well, your little dog Naya, who's amazingly gorgeous.
9: Yeah, she makes no noise.
1: Beauty. No, she doesn't, does she? Super calm. She's so well behaved, bless her. So, Tell us about some of these characters, because you say people think that a pawn shop is just about old jewellery and people wanting to, you know, to swap them.
9: A lot of people think it's even like a shop with electronics in it, and a lot of pawn shops are like that. But
1: wow.
9: And most pawn shops I've visited are kind of like that vibe, but we basically do high-end pieces only. We also sell things for 200 euros that are diamonds and gold, but we mainly just sell high-end pieces. So we get some of the most incredible people. Obviously, I can't say any names, but it's
1: famous people,
9: royalty, people, the richest people in the world, people that own, like, I can't even tell you, but...
1: I understand. But so you don't just do antiques. It can be like a year old, 2 years old.
9: Yeah, vintage,
1: like
9: antiques, but also new stuff. We make stuff as well. So someone might want some grills on their teeth, you know.
1: Really?
9: We can do that as well. We can do it all.
1: That's incredible. Do you do jewellery cleaning?
9: We do that. I mean, I'm not going to lie, in summer it gets a little stressful because we have a lot of demand for our own pieces, so it's a bit slower. But if you live here and you're listening to this, in winter it's okay to really bring it in. And if it's something urgent for a wedding or something you love, like a little fix that you need to do, we can do that as well.
1: Yeah. And I suppose you're able to do, I've seen people do it, say if they're mother's passed away, for example, they can take her wedding ring and make it into something else.
9: Yeah, you could take the sentimental piece and build something you like, because a lot of people are left with these inherited pieces and they keep them forever, but they hate them. They don't like how they look. They just they like the memory on them.
1: The sentiment.
9: And they want to change it into something they can actually use.
1: Yeah, that's a great idea.
9: Yeah.
1: What about auction houses? Do you get to go all over the place to auction houses?
9: Yeah, we buy maybe half of our items are from auction, sourced in auction, and we buy from all over the world. It could be Amsterdam, it could be America, it could be England, it could be anywhere, really. And, I mean, auction houses are a really good place to buy. A lot of people think auction houses are a great place to sell because they advertise the pieces that sell really well. So you see the 1% that sold amazing and think, I'll get there. And really, in the trade, we don't call auction houses, we call them slaughterhouses.
1: Oh, no.
9: Yeah. Yeah, so you got, and I mean, an auction house, if you're lucky, they take 25% when you sell something, but a lot take up to 40%. And they don't just
1: see
9: take
1: why
9: it,
1: it's the name now.
9: Not just from you either, as well. They take it from the buyer and the seller. So they can make more money than the person selling the item.
1: Is that legal? Are they allowed
9: it's
1: to take it?
9: Fully
1: from
9: legal.
1: Wow.
9: Sotheby's, though, straight, I don't know why, but they reported a £100 million loss last year. I don't know what that's about, to be honest. I haven't read into it, but it surprised me when I read it.
1: You're in the wrong business. You need to go onto the slaughterhouses. And I also wanted to talk to you about the luxury watch market. What sort of brand would be top?
9: Well, I like vintage pieces. Vintage Cartier is what I'm... The whole world's gone mad for vintage Cartier right now. Everyone. And they're smaller pieces, and even the new ones look vintage, so you could go new as well. But then Patek and Rolex are really... They're almost
1: Rolex
9: considered,
1: always.
9: Yeah, Rolex always and Patek as well. They're kind of considered wearable assets. You buy a car for 10 grand and in a few years it's worth 5, and you buy a watch for 10 grand, it's still always going to, if you don't buy it in the wrong way, it will always be worth 10.
1: Do they ever increase or do they just
9: stay? I mean, they definitely increase. I mean, I've got watches in the shop, a Daytona, for example, a green Daytona that was 180 grand in COVID. And now it's 68. So they go up and down. But if you buy the right ones and you don't buy them during a national disaster or panic like COVID, because during COVID, no one could get their watches made or no one could open the shop. So everyone was going mad and they were all sitting at home bored, just buying stuff. But they do go up. Even Rolex themselves just put the price up 10% per year. But that's the new price. So but if you buy the right one, if you buy a Daytona, then even if the market crashes, they don't crash, really. They crash a little bit, but they don't go down 20 or 30%. They hold their value. But they're definitely better than inflation, than holding money, for example, a Daytona. Not all Rolexes. But if you've got a Rolex that you can buy from Rolex, you're welcome to send me a photo of it with the details, and I'll tell you if it's going to go up straight away. We'll know straight away.
1: Because
9: some are worth buying and some aren't worth buying.
1: And presumably you can tell if someone comes in and thinks that something's real and it's actually not.
9: Oh, yeah. I mean, we get that every week. There's people trying.
1: Oh, they must be so disappointed.
9: Well, most of them know.
1: Do they? They're just trying to...
9: Yeah, most of them know. But, I mean, it's getting actually quite difficult because now, before we could just tell from the outside, now we have to open everything. And it's a long process.
1: Mm. Yeah. So you have to have like a special serial number or something.
9: More than they take that and they copy it all.
1: So sophisticated, isn't it?
9: Yeah,
1: I mean,
9: one day maybe China will make better Rolexes than Rolex.
1: You never know.
9: Then Rolex will then integrate some blockchain or some digital thing inside the watch, so you can't copy that as easy. Mm. They will always innovate out of the current system.
1: Why do you think it is with Rolex? Do you think it's just the name?
9: Why do they do them so much? Yeah. It's because there's so many of them around, and they are, I mean, they're probably easier to copy. And I think they're actually producing some small pieces of Rolex, mass producing them in China anyway for Rolex themselves.
1: That's crazy.
9: They've kind of shot themselves in the foot. Yeah. All these more modern Rolexes, some of the hot, like extreme people think that's not even a real Rolex. Mm. I think pre 2015, they think, no, it's not a Rolex.
1: Madness. And you mentioned COVID, mm-hmm. Watches came out stronger. Did all jewellery come out stronger? Or
9: I mean, mainly it was the watches. A lot of men mainly just sitting there bored, and they couldn't trade anything, so they couldn't work. So they started. Everyone became a watch dealer. Everyone. It was crazy to watch.
1: And it is a man thing. I have to say, it is a man thing with watches, isn't it? More than women, I think.
9: Well, I met a girl actually on the weekend at a car show in La Sala, and she was called the Rolex Barbie. She's got 800 watches. So there's a lot of feminine energy in the rocks world as well. But she's smart. She's lent towards the vintage pieces, which is exactly what I'm doing. I can get anything, but I prefer to stay vintage because those are limited and they're just rarer.
1: Yeah. She didn't have them all on, did she?
9: No, she only had three on at a time.
1: Her arms were at the ground. So tell us a bit about, I mean, I know that you've been interviewed by many of my colleagues, but mm-hmm. we've only chatted once. What's the history? I know your dad, Anthony, started
9: so
1: the...
9: I'm where I am because of my dad. I'm standing on his shoulders. He has 50 plus years in the industry, and I got to use all his connections. And he actually set up a business with his ex-girlfriend. And he decided he made enough money, and he was coming to Spain when I was a child to retire, and did the smart thing he thought at the time and open a restaurant. And that is meant to be the most stressful thing a human being can do, opening a restaurant in Spain. I'm not sure if any restaurant owners are listening, but you're doing well.
1: Yeah, they're probably all agreeing with you.
9: He can take a lot of stress, and he said that I even wanted to do it at one point, and he begged me not to. But yeah, the industry that he left is the thing that he set up, which was called Barnes Jewelers, is my surname. They're now the number one in the world for secondhand and vintage antique pieces. It's the Zebrack family. They have kings and queens jewelry. They have diamonds the size of the biggest diamonds I've ever seen, just sitting in their safes in Monaco and in London. They're the number one for the secondhand pieces. They just sell to all the celebrities. They don't even have a shop front. They don't need one because they just have the understanding that they're the best.
1: Wow. So did he sell Barnes Jewelers to them and then open Anthony's Diamonds?
9: No, he opened the restaurant.
1: Oh, I see. Yeah,
9: and then the restaurant fell down the mountain.
1: And then
9: he'd opened up Anthony's again.
1: Yeah. And now you're in Puerto Banús, because we all know he's downtown in Fuengirola.
9: And now I'm in Banús, yeah.
1: You're in Banús. Brilliant. So I've got to ask you, what is the weirdest thing that somebody has tried to pawn?
9: Oh, my God. we've had some incredible things, like mammoth tusks the size of this room, like, and with whole Chinese villages put in and weird things. But like the weirdest one by far is definitely two original shrunken heads.
1: Oh no.
9: Yeah, I didn't even like looking at them.
1: Oh my goodness.
9: Yeah, I know.
1: Heads or skulls?
9: The heads. It looked skin on, eyebrows, eyelashes, everything. It was such a weird thing.
1: Oh my goodness.
9: And my dad lent 20 grand on them. And I was like, how do you even know how to do this?
1: Oh my goodness. What does somebody want them for? That's crazy.
9: Yeah, it's that weird market. There's someone for everything.
1: There clearly is. And we touched on lab diamonds last time.
9: Yeah, that's an interesting topic.
1: Yeah, it's. I know the five C's. I know them. That's about all I do.
9: There's only four, but we'll go with five now.
1: Okay, just to make me feel easier. So the four diamonds. What's good to buy? What's going up? What's happening?
9: Lab diamonds are not, it's not really like what's good to buy, it's what's good not to buy. I mean, to give you a perspective, a 1 carat D color IF GIA certified stone, which basically means the best you can get, and then the size is 1 carat, which is a nice size, they used to be about $66,000 per stone. And I can sell you the same diamond now for 200 euros.
1: Yeah.
9: €266,000.
1: It's mad, isn't it?
9: I mean, people sell them for $2,000, but I even mount them and sell them for $1,000. But for 200 euros, you can have the same thing. All it is compressed carbon, and they have the machines making them now. And the truth is, in 5 years, they'll probably be $100. But it doesn't really matter, though, because if you spend $200 on a stone and it goes down to 100, you lost 100 euros. But if you spend €66,000 and it goes down to €33,000, you lost 33,000 euros.
1: That is just worrying.
9: Yeah.
1: Nothing that I need to worry about for other people.
9: Yeah. I mean, you could even, for the price of a 1-carat natural, you could get a 10-carat, like a 1-carat, not a D-colour, 66,000. I'm talking about a normal, very normal priced one. You could get a 10-carat lab diamond. You know, you can have a huge stone.
1: And there's not really any difference.
9: There is no difference. The best gemologist in the world, if she had all of her best equipment and everything with her, she couldn't tell you to save her life. You know, it's only a special machine that we have, and hardly anyone has this machine, and it's because it's expensive. And that shows you trace elements of boron that's in the stone, but that's the only thing that there's no actual difference. And one day they will take those trace elements out anyway.
1: I can't. It's unbelievable. It really is. It's an education.
9: Yeah.
1: And what about? We've talked about diamonds, but things like platinum and silver and gold.
9: It's funny, in Spain, a lot of people think that 9-carat gold isn't even gold, because Spanish people think that 18 is real gold and 9's not. Oh. But all it is that the 9-carat gold has more copper and silver in it. And if you melted 2 kilos of 9-carat, you would get the same amount of gold you'd have in 1 kilo of 18. So they are the same gold. It's just the mix that's been put in there. I mean, I think as well, a lot of people wondering, like, what should they buy? Gold, silver, platinum. Platinum, the difference with platinum and gold is that the price, really, and the rarity, and also the metal itself. Personally, if I was going to buy something in white gold, I would buy platinum, because platinum, it doesn't scratch the same as gold. And if you have something in white gold and you wear it a lot, one day you have to replate it in white. And that used to cost 15 euros. So a ring, once every year or two, you have to spend 15 euros on. But now it costs 30. It's gone up. Rhodium is the metal that you plate it with. It's gone up to about 30, 40 euros. One day it might cost you 100 euros every year just to replate your ring. Now every 10 years you're spending $1,000 on a ring that's worth 500 quid. You know, makes no sense, really, the white gold, especially as it's going up the price. I would stick to platinum if you want white. And, yeah.
1: Do you find that white gold or platinum is still more popular than yellow gold?
9: I think yellow gold is having a big comeback right now.
1: Do you?
9: But also it's to do with your complexion. If the way that, like, it's fun to have a set of both, really, what you're wearing at the time. The darker your skin is, the easier it is to wear yellow. But also, like, it really is a personal preference.
1: Yeah. And is there a big difference in price between platinum and white gold?
9: So platinum used to be worth triple gold, right? And now gold is worth triple what platinum is worth.
1: Oh.
9: It's completely switched around. So I don't know if there's good room for investment. I'm not giving you investment advice, but there's definitely, right now gold is being used in so many things, just same as silver as well. It's being used in so many technologies that the price is super high for that reason, you know? And it might double, it might go down. No one knows. My business is in the middle. Naya's trying to escape.
1: She's bored now. She says, I've had enough now.
9: Right, I'm going to let her free.
1: Yeah, she can have a wander.
9: Yeah. But also, there's I wanted to talk about coloured stones. I forgot. Yeah, the coloured stones are a really good investment. So, like, you can get, and they're really interesting, because the best, for example, ruby in the world is the colour of pigeon blood. They're called pigeon blood rubies, right? Mm. And you can get a pigeon blood ruby colour from Thailand, from multiple, loads of countries, really. But if you get a 1-carat one from Thailand, that's worth $3,000. The same stone to you and me would look identical. If you put that under a microscope and try, the inclusions I'm talking to you to find are tiny. They're like hard for me to even find. But if you see that this one has a slight bend in the line of the inclusion, it means it's not from Thailand, it's from Burma. That same color, that same looking thing, instead of $3,000, is worth 30. They're worth 10x. And you might just have a little ruby in your ring that's from Burma because you bought it so long ago that, and it's worth 30 grand.
1: I'm going to bring mine in.
9: We'll check it for you.
1: Yeah. Well, on that note, whereabouts are you? I know you're in Puerto Banús, but exactly where?
9: So we're not in Puerto Banús. We're just behind Puerto Banús next to El Corte Inglés. So it's, you can park underneath the shop. There's parking. You can double park, which I was doing when we first opened for 3 months with no police stopping me, thank God. You can park, double park in front of the front of the shop. There's parking all around us. You can park in El Corte Inglés and walk over. It's very easy to access. You can literally park at the front door. We're open now in summer till 7 p.m. Monday to Saturday. On Saturday, we sometimes close around 3, but we can open later as well. And we will probably open on Sundays as well in summer when it gets a bit busier.
1: Excellent. Yeah. And if people want to find out a bit more, is there a website?
9: Yeah. So it's Anthony's Diamonds. If you just put that in, it will come up onto Google, Anthony's Diamonds. And we also have Anthony's Diamonds Instagram and Anthony's Puerto Banús Instagram. We have two different ones. And if you want the phone number, it's 622-90700. That's 622-90700.
1: Brilliant. And as I always say, if you're driving, don't crash your car, just message me and I've got all the details here. Thomas, I could speak to you for much longer if I didn't have another guest. It's always such an education.
9: It's been a pleasure, thank you.
1: But hopefully you'll come on again, you and Naya.
9: We'll speak soon. Yeah, okay. Naya's definitely coming next time.
1: Hi, Naya. Take care, thank you.
9: Bye guys, thank you.
2: 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Alan T.
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17: Hannah Murray on TRE in the afternoon.
18: With us on the line now is Brenda Navarro, one of the co-founders of Be Spain Savvy. Today we're looking at El Rocío, wine being cheaper than water, Spanish iced coffee and blue flag beaches. How are you, Brenda?
19: Very well, Hannah. How are you today?
18: I'm good, thank you. Really good. It feels like summer's almost here. It hasn't quite decided yet. It's still thinking about it.
19: Oh, weather is completely menopausic, I think. It's been like super hot and cold again. We've talked about it a few times in these big studies. It's like, what is it going to be today? Spring, summer, winter?
18: Or all of the above.
19: Yeah.
18: So you did a lovely piece on your Facebook page about El Rocío, kind of like a Feria, but not. And I'll be honest, it's something I've not heard of. It's obviously specific to an area. Can you tell us a bit more about it?
19: Mm-hmm. Yes, of course. So El Rocío is this little village near Huelva. And you know, people in Spain are very difficult when it comes to certain virgins or saints. This is the Virgen del Rocío. And there are brotherhoods all over Spain. Actually, there is an international one in Brussels. They are the most for this virgin. And the 15th day after Easter, it's when the El Rocío is celebrated. They all go, they walk with the horses, with dressing area dresses, similar to feria dresses, and they go to this village in Huelva, where which is actually just the little church and some houses around the village, which is to celebrate this festivity. So it's like an ongoing feria, like a romería. Have you ever heard of a romería near Malaga? So it's like a big romería.
18: Okay. And people travel from all over Spain.
19: Yes. There are brotherhoods in Barcelona, in Palma de Mallorca. I think the one that walks the farthest goes from Cordoba.
18: Wow, that's a long walk.
19: Yeah, it is. So I guess in this area, in Sevilla, in Cádiz, we have more. But there are brotherhoods in Malaga, in Torremolinos, in Benalmádena. So they all also either walk or do partially walk, partially go in car. And there is a lot of traditions that go with El Rocío. So if you're a first goer, the first time they go to the Rocío, they do a baptism in the Rio Quema, and they give you a Rociero name. So it's fun, and when you see it for the first time, it really looks like the Wild West. Because the Rocío village doesn't have cars. Everybody goes in horses, and they don't have like asphalt on the street. It's still like albero, just like in the feria, that the yellow sand in the pavement. Yeah.
18: Amazing. And what about the costumes? What's everyone wearing?
19: Well, they it's very similar to Sevillana dresses, what people dress wear for feria, but way more comfortable. So they're called traje de rociera. So it's most of the time a more comfortable skirt and a top instead of like the full dress. So it's easier to go to the bathroom and walk around all day. And you wear it with boots, which are also called botas rocieras. So they're not cowboy boots, but they're made in Huelva, in one specific location in Huelva.
18: Amazing. And I love the sound of these roadside mini villages where people stop, cook, sing, drink, nap, dance sevillanas, feed everyone around them, and somehow maintain enough energy to keep going.
19: Yeah, because if you ever see them go by, it's very fun to see. They bring trucks and with all kind of food and drinks, and the people that are tired, they go on the track to rest for a little bit instead of all the walking. Like everything else in Spain, let's do this, but make it a party.
18: Yeah, exactly. I love it. So do you go to El Rocío and see this every year, or do you see the journey to and from?
19: I see the journey. I don't usually go, but I see the journey, and I have a lot of friends that do it themselves.
18: Fantastic. And there was another lovely piece that you did that was talking about why wine is sometimes cheaper than water, which we could look at as a really positive, lovely thing. But also in this weather, particularly as it gets hotter, it is really important to hydrate, and we can't do that with wine.
19: Yes, let's remember, not all liquids are okay to hydrate. But we get this question. You know how we talked in another week, how do you get your ideas? Well, somebody actually asked the question. They sat down somewhere, and it's like the glass of wine was cheaper than water. So, well, it was probably bottled water, and it's it could be. I mean, not always, but it could be that the bottle of water is like €2.50, and then the glass of the house wine is just €2. So take advantage of it.
18: Yes, absolutely. And I like how you explain the difference between water and wine. Water keeps you alive, prevents headaches, generally excellent life choice. Wine pairs beautifully with jamón, improves certain conversations, and makes you think your Spanish is better than it is. I love that.
19: Yeah, we get that a lot too, right? That it's like, my Spanish is better after a couple of glasses of wine. It's like, okay, go ahead. This is why we produce so much wine.
18: Yes, definitely. And there was another funny piece, which really I could relate to, because I remember doing it myself and thinking, oh, this is different. Iced coffee. If you have an iced coffee in Spain, it might be served very differently to what you're expecting.
19: Yes.
20: And this one is, we have done the piece changing a little, right? But for a couple of years now, because it's one of those cultural shocks. And so we called it a deconstructed coffee, and this time around we said like an IKEA version of an iced coffee, because you have to build it yourself. And that a lot of people liked a lot. But the whole point behind it is because, I don't know, it's like the Spanish way of doing things. It's more natural and just honest, right? They bring you your coffee, and then you make your coffee as however you want it. You put sugar, you put sweetener, whatever it is that you want, how you want your coffee. And then they bring you a big glass with a big chunk of ice, because, you know, ice here is like big. and then you do it yourself. But it's just funny to see some of the people's reaction when they get that deconstructed version of coffee for the first, iced coffee for the first time. It's like, what am I supposed to do with this?
18: And the other thing that you point out, which I think is really good for people to know, is they need to order the coffee how they would normally like coffee. So if you want an Americano, or if you want a cafe con leche, so you order the coffee that you want, and then you just say con hielo.
20: Yeah, exactly. So if you do café solo, so just black coffee, or you do café con leche, cortado, we have another piece about the coffee, because it's a whole nother thing here. Right? And so you order the coffee as you want it, and then you make it cold yourself.
18: Yeah. And you have to pour it quite expertly with confidence, because you're pouring from a normal, not really a mug, well, a cup of coffee with a handle into glass sometimes. If you're pouring from glass, it's sometimes easier, but pouring from a cup can be difficult because you can spill it everywhere. So you've got to kind of go for it. If you're a bit tentative, you'll make a right mess.
20: Oh, no. You need to be assertive for the iced coffee pouring. And we have asked for videos, by the way, videos and pictures, because this is very funny when people send us picture of all the coffee spilled all over the table. And it's like, well, after 3 iced coffees, now I got it.
18: Yes, it takes a bit of practice. Something which I never really get, going off piece slightly, when you order tea, which I don't really do, to be honest. I'm not massively into tea, but a lot of British people obviously love tea. If they order tea and it comes in one of those silver teapots and you get a tea bag in it, they're really difficult to pour. You pour them and it just goes everywhere. And you think, surely the point of this device is to enable you to pour hot water. Doesn't have any other purpose. But they're a nightmare.
20: They don't work. So whoever invented the device, like you said, how did they manage to do a device that its only purpose is to serve the tea or the water inside it, and it spills everywhere?
18: Yeah. While we're on the subject of things that annoy us to do with tea and coffee, when you go somewhere and order a coffee and it comes in a cup, and you can't fit your finger through the hole in order to pick the cup up, that drives me mad. Again, the person designing the cup doesn't have a lot to think of. The fact that, the main basis is in order to pick the cup up. So it's not a glass, it's a cup that you put your finger through. And you have to hold it like this if you can't put your finger through. It's ridiculous.
20: Totally. So going on the tea, in Spain, we have absolutely no idea how to do tea. Okay. All we know how to do is to put a little bag into water. So if anybody, besides that, we're going to do it wrong. So if you really want a British tea with milk, never talk about the milk first. Just order your tea. And then say later on that you want milk. That's the only way, because if not, like 50% of the time, you're going to get your tea bag in the milk.
18: Yes, which people won't like.
20: Yeah.
18: So order the tea, get the cup, get the hot water, get the bag, however it comes, and then say, oh, can I have some milk?
20: Oh, yeah. Can I have a little bit of milk? That way,
18: yes.
20: you never get it wrong.
18: Yes.
20: Because you can try to say, I want tea, and I want milk water, and then I want the milk on the side. And they just hear milk, and it's and then you know how the order gets passed on somebody else. And I say, oh, they want tea and milk? Okay. So, yes.
18: Because sometimes they ask you if you order tea, they ask if you want lemon with it. Because they can, mm-hmm. they sometimes serve tea with lemon, which in the UK would never be a thing. Well, not with normal tea. You might have a lemon herbal tea, but you wouldn't have normal tea with lemon. Like, that's not a thing.
20: That's because you know what you're doing with your tea, and we have no clue.
18: Yeah, interesting. And there was a really interesting piece about blue flag beaches, really important for people to understand what a blue flag beach means and what it doesn't mean.
20: Mm-hmm. So, yeah, there's like almost 800 in Spain. And of course, Spain, there's a lot of coast, right? But it means that the beach meet certain criteria that the European Union, of course, put out. And it has certain services for mobility, for bathrooms. So it's clean. So it's like... The cities that receive a big amount of blue flags are very proud about it. And actually, we grew it. It was Valencia, the Valencia region, that got the most awarded blue flag beaches in Spain. So,
18: Andalusia second.
20: Yes, Andalusia second.
18: Yes.
20: And that doesn't mean that they're the best.
18: No.
20: Careful with this, because some people like to go to the beach and just be by themselves in one of these ones that don't have as good of services, or maybe, you know, they don't have bathrooms, they don't have a lifeguard or services for like mobility or good accesses. You just like to go to one of those that are kind of like more secret and be more isolated. These are not the type.
18: No.
20: These are the type to do family, kids, and you know that they're clean and they're maintained and that you have lifeguards and stuff, but doesn't mean that they're better than the other ones. It just means that they comply with certain services.
18: And they're generally more popular, I guess, for that reason, or they might be in the town center, the city beaches. Or
20: well, whatever. How it works in Spain is the easier the access, the more the people.
18: Yes.
20: So as soon as you have to walk for a little bit from the stairs or where you park your car, that's where it starts to be more isolated and less people.
18: Yeah. And the other thing that was fascinating, the blue flags are not just for sea beaches. Spain has inland blue flag beaches.
20: Yes, for like lakes and some other areas, right? Inland Spain. There's like 11, I think. It was funny, yeah.
18: Yeah, really interesting. Well, if people want to read up on the topics that we've talked about and so much more, there's so many great, interesting articles about living in Spain and the culture of Spain and the lifestyle of Spain. If you go to Facebook and type in the search bar, Be Spain Savvy, then you can read all the articles we've talked about and more. And you can also subscribe to get access to even more interesting articles. Brenda Navarro, thank you so much for joining us. Lovely to chat with you.
20: Thank you for having us.
18: Bye.
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7: BBC News with Eileen McHugh. Reports from the Democratic Republic of the Congo say an Ebola treatment centre has been destroyed in a suspected arson attack in Mungwalu in Ituri province. Officials say no one was injured. Here's Thomas Nadi.
8: This is the second attack on an Ebola treatment center, signaling a growing distrust of health workers, some of whom continue to face threats. On Thursday, local community members burned down two tents belonging to Alima, an international humanitarian NGO, as family members and friends attempted to claim the body of an Ebola patient for proper burial in Ruampara in the Ituri province, where the virus has spread to seven health zones.
7: Uganda's health ministry has confirmed three new Ebola cases, bringing the total to five. From Nairobi, here's Richard Kagoi.
9: Two of them are linked to the very first case in the country. The third one was a Congolese national who had just crossed over from the border in Uganda just before the enforced restrictions in terms of movements of population. For the other countries that do border the Democratic Republic of Congo, including Rwanda, Tanzania and South Sudan, we have seen increased surveillance and also restrictions based for any person who has been within the Democratic Republic of Congo territory for the past 30 days, they're not allowed to transit or to cross over into those countries.
7: A rare species of the Ebola virus is believed to have killed more than 170 people in neighbouring Democratic Republic of the Congo. The Chinese government says it will rigorously investigate the explosion at a coal mine on Friday that killed at least 90 people. It says those found responsible will be severely punished. It's ordered a nationwide crackdown on illegal activity in mines. A massive rescue operation is underway at the site in Shaanxi province. The US Secretary of State Marco Rubio has held talks in Delhi with India's Prime Minister Narendra Modi as Washington looks to stabilise relations after ties soured over President Trump's tariff policies. Prior to the meeting, Mr. Rubio said energy would be an important part of the discussions. From Delhi, here's our State Department correspondent, Tom Bateman.
10: Mr. Rubio held an hour-long meeting with Prime Minister Narendra Modi. US-India ties have been rocky for at least a year, with President Trump's punitive tariffs for India's purchase of Russian oil and his rapport with the country's arch-rival Pakistan, making India more wary, the US more transactional when it comes to their relationship. But India remains a key partnership for the US. The world's most populous country is vital to trade, jobs and technology for the world's biggest consumer economy, also acting as a counterweight to the rise of China, challenging Washington's dominance.

0: neuropathy, which is an alcohol-induced dementia, basically, which is partly vascular.
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4: Away in London shortly, Hull City and Middlesbrough face each other at Wembley for the right to play in the Premier League next season. Lindsay Smith is there.
5: We've spoken to lots of Middlesbrough fans today. Some say they changed plans very quickly. One lady who hasn't flown out on holiday with her family today. Another who isn't going on his best friend's stag do. So there's been lots of quickly changed plans, but so far the atmosphere here is very friendly.
4: This year's match is more controversial than most. Middlesbrough are featuring because their opponents in a qualifying match, Southampton, were disqualified for spying on a Middlesbrough training session. The Indian government has ordered one of the country's most exclusive private clubs to vacate its premises in the heart of the capital, Delhi. The Ministry of Housing and Urban Affairs directed the Gymkhana Club to hand over its sprawling site by June the 5th, citing urgent public interest requirements, including for defence and security infrastructure. Founded under the British colonial rule in 1913 as the Imperial Delhi Gymkhana Club, it's been synonymous with the city's elite. That's the latest from BBC World News.
6: Hello, this is Lee James. Welcome back to Sports World. We'll be building up to the Women's Champions League final between Barcelona and Lyon later in this hour. Right now, though, it's the Sports World team, and we're talking about the relegation battle between Spurs and West Ham and the scramble for the final European places. And who is your player of the Premier League season?
7: 100 Premier League goals. By some distance, the fastest to that landmark.
8: Rice! Game over now, you feel. Declan Rice at the double for Arsenal. Sealed with a kiss. And surely the goal that seals the win. Gibbs White! He drags a misfiring Nottingham Forest side back into this game. Minte! Oh, what a save! What an incredible save from David Raya. That was destined for the top corner.
9: That is the best save I've seen live this season.
10: Turkey through, Semenyo left foot, past Mamardashvili. It's 3-0.
11: 8 goals for Semenyo now after his January arrival. He's been a real hit, hasn't he?
12: And now here's Igor Thiago in on goal, around the goalkeeper, trying to hang on, and scores.
13: World Cup year. Surely Brazil will come knocking if he continues this form.
8: Arsenal level, and it is Gabriel.
14: But Gabriel made no mistake when the ball broke his way.
12: Opportunity for Poe.
6: We're back with the Sports World team. This is the final 90 minutes then as we build up to the last round of matches, which you can hear live on the BBC World Service on Sunday from 15 GMT. The former Manchester City defender, Nader Manua, the former Premier League goalkeeper, Asmir Begovic, are with us. So let's look at the players of the year then. So the candidates, Bruno Fernandes, Gabriel, Morgan Gibbs-White, Erling Haaland, David Raya, Declan Rice, Antoine Semenyo and Igor Thiago. Or you can pick one of your own, of course. Asmir, who are you going for as your player of the season?
15: Well, I'm going to go with the goalkeeper's union, David Raya. I'm going to give it to him. But I have to say that the close second, again, I take a lot of value when people, I mean, who we wouldn't expect or have less to work with. So I was really close to picking Igor Thiago to score 22 goals for Brentford in the Premier League and obviously get him potentially into Europe as well in Keith Andrews' first season. I picked him to be, I mean, Brentford fans are going to kill me, but I mean, I picked him to go down at the beginning of the year. I was really low on their stock and I was like, it's going to be such a tough act to follow in Thomas Frank and losing your best players. So for Igor Thiago to score 22 goals is absolutely incredible, but I'm just going to give the goalkeeper and David Raya a slight edge.
6: Yeah, well, it's got the Golden Glove again for the third successive season. 28 clean sheets in 50 appearances across all competitions. Yeah, huge saves as well, like the one against West Ham late on it on that game. Just what makes him so good then for you?
15: Well, I mean, I think his rise, his development has been absolutely fantastic to watch. You know, from the likes of Black,

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10: Brilliant how he's turned our club around, brought the fans closer, relationship, brilliant. It's good looking too. It's my hero.
11: Before taking charge of Arsenal, Arteta had never been a head coach before. So how did he transition so quickly from midfielder to management? What were the key steps on his journey into coaching, and what makes him stand out from others who have tried and failed at Europe's top clubs? My name's John Bennett, and this is Arteta, the making of Mikel. Coming up, we'll meet the Premier League star who shared a bunk bed with Arteta at Barcelona's world-famous academy.
12: We were sharing same dreams, same nightmares, same fears. We were all together supporting each other because we were, at that time, brothers.
11: We'll go back to where it all began for Arteta, a small youth club next to a hair salon, which has quietly become an amazing La Liga talent factory.
13: He was not like other kids, who got distracted, talked to each other, joked around. Instead, he was very attentive. And when he came on the field, he played brilliantly, because he had so much quality.
11: We'll speak to former teammates at Rangers, Everton and Arsenal on the defining moments in his career.
14: Take that responsibility on that young age in such an important game and moment of that decisive title race against Celtic, yeah, was impressive.
11: And we find out why the Welsh city of Newport played a part in his success.
15: He's the most educated person we've had probably come through the doors here on any of our courses. I just think it's that level of curiosity and that level of kind of innovation, the way that he thought about things.
11: But first, I'm outside one of the most famous stadiums in the world, the Camp Nou, home of Barcelona, because perhaps above all else, this may have been the most influential place in Mikel Arteta's football journey. Not the iconic arena, but a small building just outside. If you've been here to watch a game, you may have walked past it without noticing it. It's La Masia, which literally translates as the farmhouse. And that's exactly what it looks like. It's a fairly small Catalan farmhouse with a tiled, angled roof, now surrounded by fencing because it's not used anymore. The modern La Masia Academy is over at the club's state-of-the-art training ground, about 20 minutes drive away.

0: him, and I hope they finish also there.
1: It's a glorious moment for Arsenal, but also a moment of vindication for Mikel Arteta's management. Here's former Arsenal midfielder Cesc Fabregas.
2: Arsenal was merged into a big mess. I think there was too many people talking. There was a lot of toxic, I would say, within the club. It doesn't necessarily need to be in the club, but around the club. And he just came in. He had a...
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1: 82, that's after this bulletin.
2: BBC News with Eileen McHugh. President Trump has said the United States and Iran are getting a lot closer to finalising a peace agreement. But speaking to the BBC's US partner, CBS, Mr. Trump said he would only sign a deal that gives Washington everything it wants. An Iranian foreign ministry spokesman said that both sides are now drafting a framework agreement, though gaps remain.
3: Our initial intention was to draft a memorandum of understanding, a kind of framework agreement comprised of 14 clauses. This memorandum of understanding will address the essential points for ending the imposed war, as well as the fundamental issues for us. Within a reasonable period, the details will be discussed and a final agreement will ultimately be concluded. We are currently in the final stages of finalising these memoranda of understanding.
2: The Iranian statement came after senior Pakistani mediators held talks in Tehran. The African Centres for Disease Control says 10 African countries are at risk from the Ebola outbreak in the Democratic Republic of the Congo. The agency says the scale of the outbreak is the biggest Africa has seen since the West African Ebola epidemic a decade ago. Richard Kagoi reports from Nairobi.
4: The head of Africa's health agency says the Ebola outbreak in Congo is huge. Jean Kaseya told journalists in Kampala there are already around 200 cases when it was declared last week. He warned the virus could spread farther in the DRC and across the region. The agency is now appealing for $300 million in emergency funding to contain the outbreak that has killed more than 170 people in eastern Congo. Uganda has confirmed 3 new cases, bringing its total to 5. The World Health Organization has raised the risk assessment for the current outbreak to very high.
2: Ukraine's military says it struck an important oil terminal and a large oil depot overnight in the Russian Black Sea port of Novorossiysk, causing fires in both locations. Ukraine has also struck a Russian chemicals plant in the Perm region. Danny Eberhard has more details.
5: It's clear from video posted online that Novorossiysk was the target of a sustained Ukrainian attack, with air defences trying to counter drones. What's harder to determine at this stage is how much damage it caused. But Ukraine has been targeting Russia's energy infrastructure to hit oil revenues that Moscow uses to fund its war. NASA satellite data indicates fires in the area of the oil depot, which Ukraine's military says is one of the largest in southern Russia.
2: Officials at the site of a coal mine explosion in northern China say the mine's operator had been breaking the law and that levels of dangerous gases had exceeded limits for a long time. Rescuers said at least 82 people were killed, revising down an earlier figure of 90. 2 remain missing.
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10: Defence infrastructure and other vital public security purposes.
2: Hull City have won the football match sometimes described as the world's most valuable. They beat Middlesbrough 1-0 with a goal scored deep into injury time. The victory wins them entry to England's Premier League next season a league so much richer than the second tier, the Championship, that Hull can now expect extra revenues approaching $300 million. The match was overshadowed by a spying scandal. Middlesbrough opponents in a previous round, Southampton, were disqualified for spying on a Middlesbrough training session. BBC News.
11: You're listening to The Newsroom from the BBC World Service with me, Janet Jalil. Are the US and Iran edging closer towards a deal that could see the current ceasefire extended by 60 days and a framework agreed for discussions on Iran's nuclear program? Both sides have signalled that there has been some progress, even as people in the Middle East have been braced for the possibility of renewed fighting. Speaking during a visit to India, the US Secretary of State, Marco Rubio, said an announcement could come very soon.
12: There's been some progress done, some progress made. Even as I speak to you now, there's some work being done. There is a chance that whether it's later today, tomorrow, in a couple days, we may have something to say. But this issue needs to be solved, as the president has said, one way or the other. Iran can never have a nuclear weapon. The straits need to be opened without tolls. They need to turn over their enriched uranium, their highly enriched uranium. These are the president's points consistently.
11: In recent days, President Trump has repeatedly threatened to resume strikes on Iran, but he has now told CBS News that both sides are getting a lot closer to an agreement. Our US State Department correspondent, Tom Bateman, who is travelling with Mr. Rubio, says these latest remarks give grounds for hope.
13: I think it is more optimistic than we've heard for some time, actually, from Marco Rubio when it comes to the prospects for this diplomacy being mediated by Pakistan. We've had a bit of back and forth. We've had some senior officials involved in talks in Tehran. Mr. Rubio has obviously been getting briefed on the other end of that while we've been travelling. We were in Sweden at NATO yesterday and then here to Delhi. So I put that question to him and you heard his answer there, which was essentially to be trailing or teasing the possibility that they might have something to say, some kind of announcement on the diplomatic front. He said at one point, as soon as today, but then sort of soften that to within the next few days or during this trip. So I think that is significant. But I would add, at the same time, we've had briefings over the last couple of days anonymously from some officials in Washington suggesting that the US is once again preparing military strikes, but that no final decision has been made on that. Now, that may be intended to ramp up the pressure to try to force this diplomacy to a head quickly. Certainly, that's what Mr. Trump wants. And I think, as I say, what we are hearing from Mr. Rubio does feel a bit more optimistic than we've had of late.
11: Well, this comes as Pakistan's army chief, Field Marshal Asim Munir, has been holding talks in Tehran with Iranian officials. Pakistan has played a central role in mediation efforts, and this visit is seen as an intensification of its efforts to bridge the gaps between the two sides. Let's speak to BBC Persian special correspondent Kazra Naji. So, Kazra, what more can you tell us about these talks in Iran and what came out of them?
14: The latest I have is this stuff that Iran's spokesman, the spokesman for the negotiating team Iran, is a newly appointed spokesman. He's been speaking and he's saying that they are talking about a memorandum of understanding. And that memorandum of understanding is supposed to be generalities that would pave the way for a 30 to 60 day period of detailed negotiations that could eventually lead to the end of the war. According to him, what has been discussed in Tehran with Asim Munir, the chief of the Pakistani army, is A, extension of that ceasefire, B, the lifting of the US blockade of Iranian ports, and three, freeing of frozen assets of Iran in various banks. So those are the things that they are discussing. Interestingly, he's not talking about anything to do with the nuclear or ending Iran's blockade of the Strait of Hormuz, which is a priority, urgent priority for the US.
11: Absolutely. Those are the key sticking points, are there? But we're also hearing that President Trump is due to hold a call on Saturday with leaders from a number of Middle Eastern states and Pakistan as well.
14: Yes. The latest report from Reuters saying that he's going to hold telephone calls with the leaders of Saudi Arabia, Arabia, Qatar, UAE, Egypt, Turkey, Pakistan, all these people. And also, we know that he's also holding a session with his top advisors, Jared Kushner and Steve Witkoff and others, to discuss this. It all seems to me that they are discussing what the General Asim Munir has been taken to Pakistan. I suppose he has passed it on to the US. So they are going to discuss that document and whether that is enough to end the war. But don't forget, President Trump is itching to start the war. At the same time, he's desperate to end the war. So this is the contradiction there. But at the same time, Iranians are threatening that if the U.S. starts the war, this time they will take it not only to the region, the war, but beyond the region. What they are discussing, what they talking about beyond the region, I'm not sure. But we can expect at least that there would be a huge upturn in the fighting and bombings of various targets in the Gulf countries at the least.
11: Kasra, thank you. Kasra Naji there. Concerns are increasing that the Ebola outbreak in the Democratic Republic of Congo could spread to other countries in Central Africa. The African Centers for Disease Control says the scale of the outbreak is the biggest the continent has seen since the West African Ebola epidemic a decade ago. Uganda, which already has two cases, has confirmed three more. The head of the African CDC, Jean Kaseya, says 10 African countries in the region around Congo are at risk.
15: We have two countries affected, 10 countries high risk, but all other countries, because they are not bordering the two countries that are affected, we are not calling them at risk for now, but depending on the way the outbreak is moving, we can reconsider this presentation.
11: So far, the Ebola outbreak has claimed nearly 180 lives. On Friday, the World Health Organization raised the risk the disease poses inside Congo to very high, although it said the global risk remains low. Our correspondent, Richard Goy, who's monitoring the situation from Nairobi, told me more about this latest warning from African health officials that 10 countries are now at risk.
16: They're saying that the scale of the outbreak is huge. You can't quite tell because what had happened is that by the time an outbreak was being declared last week, there were about 200 cases in eastern Congo. And so because there are difficulties in terms of testing and even the machines that were being used were not aligned to the Bundibugyo species of Ebola, which is responsible for the outbreak. And so because there's a lot of movement between the DRC and even the surrounding regions, then there's a possibility that lots of people may have moved and were asymptomatic by the time this outbreak was being declared. So it's basically a concern that the Africa Union Health Agency is raising.
11: Yes, because this rare strain did circulate undetected for quite some time, and we're now seeing new cases in Uganda.
16: Absolutely. They did confirm the health ministry in Uganda that there are three new cases on Saturday. This now bringing the total to five. But the health ministry say that the cases originated or were imported from Eastern Democratic Republic of the Congo, which they share a border with Uganda. And so if looking at this, then it raises concern that could there be a possibility then that even countries that do border the Democratic Republic of Congo, which is geographically very expansive, so it shares its borders with nine countries. So could it be possible that there would be cases elsewhere? And what we have seen is that some of the surrounding countries like Rwanda, Tanzania, they've shut their borders, including Uganda, to public transport. So for people who are either traveling to or from the DRC.
11: And also hampering these efforts to tackle this latest Ebola outbreak are the fact that Congo is war-ravaged, great poverty there, lack of funding, international funding, but also a lot of suspicion from the Congolese because we've seen a second medical facility attacked this week.
16: Yes, actually, there was a medical facility that was attacked. The identity of those people who are behind it is not known, or neither their intentions. But this points to growing public distrust between the local population and medical workers or humanitarian organizations that have been setting up some of these treatment or health facilities. Because part of the argument has been that the Ministry of Health hasn't really been engaging the community from the start. So a lot of people are not appraised. And I think because of the local population, they suffer from some sort of trauma over the years, because this is the 17th Ebola outbreak to be recorded in the DRC in about four decades. Then you'd have also like rural communities living in very remote areas. They don't quite really know exactly what is happening, and they still hold on to beliefs that Ebola doesn't exist, and that this is something that has been imported by foreigners who are coming into the country. And this has really made it so difficult, especially when it comes to contact tracing, and also for people to report anybody who has displayed symptoms. So it's a very difficult challenge, especially for health workers and humanitarian organizations that are really supporting efforts to contain the outbreak in eastern Congo.
11: Richard Kagoi. The authorities in northern China have revised the number of people killed by a gas explosion at a coal mine in Shaanxi province from 90 to 82. It's thought to be the country's worst mining disaster in 16 years. Stephen McDonnell was at the site of the accident and sent us this report.
17: Nearly 250 people were on shift underground at the Liu Shengyu mine when disaster struck. According to Chinese state media, there was a gas explosion and hundreds of emergency workers responded. An already difficult rescue effort has been hampered by waterlogging, but more than 100 miners have been taken to hospital, including this survivor.
18: There was a smell like firecrackers. I urged others to run, but we were choking on the smoke and I fainted. Then I came to, woke up the others, and we escaped together.
17: This disaster harks back to the darkest days of coal mining here. In decades gone by, deadly accidents were a common occurrence. But in recent years, safety standards have improved significantly. Yet last year, the Liu Shengyu mine was penalised twice because of safety concerns. The leadership at this site has already been detained, and a government investigation team has promised harsh punishment for those responsible. Despite making breathtaking inroads into renewable energy, China is still the world's largest consumer of coal. The government had hoped its days of deadly production were over.
11: Stephen McDonnell. You're listening to The Newsroom from the BBC World Service. Police in Russia have been raiding music bars and nightclubs as part of a practice which critics say is aimed against freedom of expression. The BBC estimates that over the past 12 months, 22 events have been raided. Vitaly Shevchenko has been monitoring the situation from London.
19: A rock concert at the Foresters' Hut, a venue in the Siberian oil city of Tyumen. The club says it offers visitors an atmosphere of camaraderie, rebellion and rock and roll. At a gig last month, this atmosphere was shattered as riot police burst into the bar. Here's how one concert-goer described the raid. We'll call him Sergei to protect his identity. We can't use his name or his voice.
20: Everyone inside was forced to lie on the floor. They were armed. They literally prodded my face with a machine gun. A security officer then checked my phone. I had sanitized my Telegram subscriptions while riot police were filing in. I didn't resist as I knew it would only make things worse. They used truncheons against everyone who did.
19: On the same day, police disrupted an activist festival of self-organization, also held in Tyumen, followed by a raid on a heavy metal gig in Yekaterinburg 3 weeks later.
21: In all, the BBC has identified 21 cultural events raided by the police across Russia over the past 12 months. 15 of them were concerts, while the other six were theatrical performances, festivals and parties held at nightclubs. The police rarely say why they raid gigs and clubs, but media reports give reasons such as looking for drugs, extremists, LGBT symbols, which are banned in Russia, and manifestations of Satanism, also banned. But Russian human rights lawyer Valeria Vetushkina argues that there is more to these raids than just upholding law and order.
0: The authorities and the security services which implement their orders are utterly terrified of any manifestations of dissent. This is shown by their actions against books, music, theatre, films, and so on. They censor everything.
19: The most popular performers in Russia have already been forced to toe the line. But that is not enough for the authorities anymore, argues Russian sociologist Dmitry Dubrovsky. According to him, repression has worsened since the invasion of Ukraine, and steering clear of politics no longer means you are safe from the police.
1: Именно музыка оказывается источником как бы несанкционированной свободы.
22: Music specifically has turned out to be a source of unsanctioned freedom. The biggest problem for these bands is not what they perform, but the fact that they're independent. Independence is now apparently being seen not as neutrality, but as a threat.
21: Such raids have created an all-pervasive atmosphere of fear and repression. Both of the experts that we spoke to, Valeria Vetushkina and Dmitry Dubrovsky, are now living outside of Russia. The punk rocker from Tumen only spoke to the BBC on condition of complete anonymity, while several other concert-goers refused to be interviewed, citing fear of police reprisals.
11: Vitaly Shevchenko. The BBC has asked the Russian authorities for a response but has not heard back. Let's get a football roundup now. Hull City have been playing Middlesbrough in one of the most lucrative games in world football, with the winner getting a place in the Premier League worth at least $275 million. This year's match has been shrouded in controversy as Southampton, who beat Middlesbrough in the semi-finals, were expelled for spying on their opponent's training session. Well, we're joined by Sports World's John Bennett. So, John, which team secured a place in the Premier League next season?
23: Hull City are back in the Premier League for the first time since the 2016-2017 campaign. You mentioned the drama going into the match. There was drama right at the end of the match as well. A late goal from Ollie McBurnie. He scored deep into stoppage time. They're calling it the £200 million tap-in. It was from close range, and of course it will mean so much to the fans, but so much financially as well for the club. Huge disappointment for Middlesbrough. They'd been reinstated into the final. They've got an awful record at Wembley, and they're the losers again today. Hull City back in the Premier League, a 1-0 win.
11: And John, the build-up to the final was dominated by those spying charges against Southampton. Is this the end of the matter now?
23: Not at all. I think there's a lot more to come on this. So the English Football Association have opened an investigation. They'll look into who participated in the spying. They'll assess the culpability of who encouraged it, who knew about it. There'll be potential bans. You think back to the Olympics in 2024, the Canada women's team, they were found guilty of spying on a New Zealand training session. Three members of staff were banned by FIFA for a year. There are also questions about the Southampton manager. Will he keep his job? Will he be sacked by the club? But I think some may be relieved today that Hull City won, because they had threatened legal action if they'd lost, because they felt they should have gone straight to the Premier League without having to play this final. But Hull City have won the game, so that legal action at least won't happen. But I still think there's a lot more in this Spygate scandal to come.
11: John, thank you. John Bennett there. Let's turn now from English football to European. The best club side in European women's football will be crowned on Saturday. The Champions League final features Barcelona for their sixth consecutive appearance and Lyon, who are seeking a record ninth title. Maz Faruqi is following the action from Oslo and she joins us now. Maz, what's the latest?
24: Well, there has been a goal. The breakthrough coming 10 minutes into the second half, and it's come from one of the in-form strikers in the European game for Barcelona, Eva Pyle, finding the space to get a shot away to beat Cristiana Enler in the Lyon goal. She ran onto the ball forward from Patrick Gahalo. Lyon, the record eight-time European champions, had started the second half the better of the two sides, but they just couldn't find that final bit of quality from, in particular, Ada Hegerberg as part of their front three. They had a goal disallowed in the first half as well, Lyon. Lindsay Heaps just judged to be marginally offside, but they are going to have to chase the game now. Therefore, the spaces are going to then start to open up in the heat. It's very hot conditions in this final in Oslo. But Barcelona, at the moment, on course to lift a fourth Champions League title. They lead OL Lyonnais 1-0 with 66 minutes played.
3: Maz, thank you. That was Maz Faruqi there. And staying with sport, with 12 Grand Slam singles titles, 16 doubles titles and 11 mixed doubles titles, Billie Jean King has overcome a host of challenges. But there was one that the tennis legend had failed to complete until now. At the age of 82, she has finally received her bachelor's degree in history from California State University, Los Angeles, after resuming the course more than six decades after she abandoned it to pursue her tennis career.
4: It is a privilege for me to be here as a member of your graduating class. Yeah, baby! Only 61 years!
3: Only 61 years. And Billie Jean King has been telling my colleague Katja Adler why initially she wasn't able to complete that degree.
4: I had to quit college because that was my one opportunity to become number one in the world. And that's always a dream I'd had since I was 10. And so I accomplished that. But in the back of my mind, I kept thinking, you know, I haven't finished college. I should finish. So it's taken 61 years. Everybody's teasing me. And I want people to know that it's never too late, usually, if you can still think, you know.
5: When you got your degree, you said tennis was your platform, but equality was your dream. And you did. You fought. You fought for equality for women hard. Tell us also about 1973. You threatened to boycott the US Open unless you would get equal money. And that year, you played a match. Tell us a little bit about that, because it was watched by 90 million viewers worldwide on TV.
4: What had happened in 1968, I got 750 pounds. Rod Laver, who won, got 2,000 pounds. In 72, actually, after the finals, I said, the women aren't coming back unless we get equal prize money. And then as I said that, I went, oh, my gosh, I haven't checked in with the women. What have I done? So I went and I talked to the women and they said, oh, no, that's good. We'll stand by you. They said, go for it. And then you mentioned, Katja, about playing Bobby Riggs the same year in September. He'd been asking me for 2 years. I said, no. Then he asked Chris Everett. He asked Nancy. He asked all kinds of people. And he had a gambling challenge problem and he loved to gamble. So that was, he loved, this match for him was a total dream come true because he loved to bet on himself. And when I beat him, he jumped over the net and he whispered to me, he goes, I underestimated you. People really responded. Women got more self-confidence. Men were much more reflective. There was, a lot of times they'd be crying even.
5: When you graduated, what you told the 6,000 students there, I'd loved it. You said, have fun, be fearless, and make history. Do you think that's a lesson for all of us? And
4: of course,
5: you know, reflecting back on your career and the sexism that you face and you fought, do you think we live in a better world today?
4: In some ways. In other ways, we don't. I think these are very scary times right now, I think. My generation needs to stay out of, we're too old. The people in politics, I find, are too old. We need to get out. I'm feeling apprehensive about the future generations. I want them to inherit a better world than we had.
3: That was tennis legend, equal rights campaigner, and now holder of BA degree, Billie Jean King. And that brings us to the
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32: 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Today, we look at Cuba. The Trump administration has imposed an economic blockade and indicted former President Raul Castro in an attempt to force a change of government in Havana. But what is Trump's next move? Could a full-scale invasion be on the cards? And is the U.S. prepared for a war on its doorstep? That's all coming up after the news. I'll be joined by Sarah Smith.
0: BBC News with Eileen McHugh. President Trump has said that the United States and Iran are getting a lot closer to finalizing a peace agreement. But speaking to the BBC's US partner, CBS, Mr. Trump said he would only sign a deal that gives Washington everything it wants. Iran says both sides are now drafting a framework agreement, though gaps remain. Its statement came after mediation talks in Tehran. The African Centres for Disease Control says 10 African countries are at risk from the Ebola outbreak in the Democratic Republic of the Congo. It says it's the biggest outbreak for a decade. Ukraine's military says it struck an important oil terminal and a large oil depot overnight in the Russian Black Sea port of Novorossiysk, causing fires in both locations. Meanwhile, a Ukrainian state-owned energy company says Russia has caused serious damage to oil and gas facilities in the Kharkiv and Poltava regions. The Chinese government has revised down the number of those killed in an explosion at a coal mine on Friday to 82. It says it will severely punish anyone found responsible. The head of Taiwan's National Security Council says China has deployed more than 100 vessels in regional waters around the self-governing island in recent days. The King of Denmark has again asked the caretaker Prime Minister, Mette Frederiksen, to see if she can form a new government. And Hull City have won the football match, sometimes described as the world's most valuable. They beat Middlesbrough 1-0 with a goal scored deep into injury time. The victory wins them entry to England's Premier League next season, a league so much richer that the second tier, the Championship, that Hull can now expect extra revenues approaching $300 million. The match was overshadowed by a spying scandal. BBC World News.
2: Does Donald Trump have a plan for Cuba? And if he does, what might it be? We've already seen a big escalation this week because the US has charged Raul Castro, the 94-year-old former leader, with four counts of murder in a case that dates all the way back to 1996. Add to that Trump's economic blockade of the island, which is causing a really dire humanitarian situation in Cuba. Does this all add up to the United States trying to force a change of government in Havana? Well, we will go through all the various political manoeuvrings and get a sense of what's actually going on behind the headlines and try and work out if Donald Trump is close to a Cuban takeover. Welcome to Americast.
8: 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Americast from BBC News.
9: You hear that sound? Oh, I think when I hear that sound, it reminds me of money.
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2: Hello, it's Sarah here in the BBC's Washington Bureau.
32: And it's Anthony right next to Sarah here in Washington, D.C.
2: And we're going to be joined a little bit later in the podcast by Carlos Curbelo, who you're going to be talking to, Anthony, aren't you? Former Republican congressman from Florida, who is the son of Cuban exiles.
32: Yeah, he's going to be able to shed some light on how the Cuban exile community in South Florida views the latest developments in Cuba. And he has some connections on the island as well. So it'll be an interesting look into what's going on in the politics of the Cuban community.
2: Yeah, and let's dive first into what's been happening here with U.S.-Cuban relations. It was a very big day yesterday when the U.S. Justice Department announced that it was charging Raul Castro, 94 years old, former leader of Cuba, with four counts of murder. And the charges relate to two planes that were shot down in 1996, humanitarian flights that were flying from the U.S. to Cuba. And this was a very big moment. It came on Cuban Independence Day. It was announced with great fanfare in Miami, where most of the American Cuban community lives. And it was a pretty big symbol, wasn't it, of where the Trump administration stands on Cuba.
32: Right. If you remember Nicolas Maduro, he had criminal charges facing him, and they used that as justification to go into Caracas, Venezuela, and detain him and bring him back to the United States. So a lot of people view this indictment as perhaps setting the stage for some sort of similar military action. Now, you have to remember Raul Castro, he was not the head of Cuba back then. His brother Fidel was, but he was the head of the Cuban armed services. And now, after the death of Fidel, has been elevated to be the supreme leader of Cuba. Although he is, as we've mentioned, 94 years old, so he is getting on in years. There's a question about how much he actually is involved in the day-to-day operations of the state.
2: Well, the Trump administration went out of its way, I think, to draw attention to this. Instead of just having a normal announcement in the Justice Department, they were down in Miami at Freedom Tower, which was the kind of Ellis Island for Cubans, wasn't it, Anthony, coming in to America looking for political asylum. And that's where the acting Attorney General, Todd Blanche, went to make the announcement. This is what he had to say.
1: For the first time in nearly 70 years, senior leadership of the Cuban regime has been charged in this country, in the United States of America, for acts of violence resulting in the deaths of American citizens. Nations and their leaders cannot be permitted to target Americans, kill them, and not face accountability. President Trump is committed to restoring a very simple but important principle. If you kill Americans, we will pursue you, no matter who you are, no matter what title you hold, and in this case, no matter how much time has passed.
2: And then Todd Blanche was asked on NBC News whether Raul Castro will ever actually stand trial in the United States.
5: That's the goal. I mean, there's an arrest warrant, and we indict people, as I said earlier today, we indict people outside the United States all the time. And there's a lot of ways that we can get them, and I certainly hope that any defendant that's indicted in this country stands trial for what they've been charged with doing.
32: So an arrest warrant set out for him. As we mentioned, Nicolas Maduro had one, and they actually did arrest him, and he's in New York now, right now awaiting trial. Do we think that Raul Castro might actually be arrested, that the United States might go in and grab him like they did Maduro?
2: Well, that's the message they want to send, clearly, is, you know, we did this in Venezuela, and we could do this if we want to in Cuba. I don't think there's any sign that they're ready for it now, not least because a lot of the special forces who would be required to do that are in the Gulf. They're not in the right part of the world at the moment. Although if they were rehearsing for it and staging it exactly as they did before the Maduro raid, we wouldn't necessarily know about it. That came as a complete surprise what happened in Venezuela at the beginning of the year. But I think that Venezuelan playbook is very much what Donald Trump wants us and wants the Cuban administration to be thinking about.
32: Yeah, there was a huge military buildup around Venezuela, and we were remarking on it at the latter part of last year. There hasn't been a similar sort of buildup around Cuba. But then again, Cuba is at its closest point, only 90 miles from Florida. So it doesn't take that much for the United States to be able to project its military there. Now, Cuba has been subject to this embargo, the Venezuelan oil after that raid to capture Maduro. It has been cut off. The shipments that were subsidizing essentially Cuban economy, the oil shipments from Venezuela, have ended. So it has created a massive humanitarian crisis in that country. And there may be the hopes among the Americans that the pressure, the financial pressure, the economic hardship, the humanitarian hardship that Cuba is going through will force Cuba to make concessions short of having to send the United States military in.
2: Yeah, because the oil embargo means that, for instance, they're only getting a couple of hours of electricity a day, and that has huge economic consequences, as well as being, you know, extremely difficult for the people who live there. This idea that by strangling a country's economy, you can persuade the population to overthrow an authoritarian regime, I think, optimistic to say the best.
32: Yeah, I think what we're finding in Iran is that the regime doesn't care that much about the suffering of its people. I mean, it's an authoritarian, dictatorial regime that has been perfectly willing to kill its own citizens when they express dissent or attempt to demonstrate against the government. And Cuba certainly could be a similar sort of situation. But the United States has made clear what it wants. John Ratcliffe, who is the head of the CIA, said that there needs to be fundamental change in the Cuban government. So essentially, the United States is saying, you've got to get rid of Raul Castro. You have to get rid of the whole regime. You have to start democratizing, start opening the country up to American economic investment and trade. And in exchange, all of this, the blockade that is preventing Cuba from trading with other countries, the economic sanctions, all of it would go away. We have offered, in fact, $100 billion in economic aid in the lifting of the oil blockade if Cuba relents and starts moving towards a more open free market type of economy.
2: Which may well be what a lot of the citizenry want, but we're faced with the same issue that Donald Trump has with Iran here. It's one thing to economically punish a country and say, we want you to change in some way, and maybe that would be enough pressure to do it. Fundamental change, or the kind of regime change that Donald Trump initially said he wanted in Iran, asking a government to put itself out of power, basically, for people to say, you can no longer have any role in governing this. Why would anybody negotiate on that basis? They're asking for too much, fundamentally.
32: Right. And same with Iran, an existential threat to a regime. You put a regime's back up against the wall and say you have to leave, they will do almost anything to hold on to power. But that's exactly what Marco Rubio, the Secretary of State, has been asking, the American government has asking. Here's Rubio talking to Fox News on Air Force One when they were en route to China last week about what he wants from Cuba.
4: There is no economy in Cuba. To the extent there's any wealth in Cuba, it doesn't go to the people. It doesn't even go to the government. The wealth is controlled by a company owned by military generals. They take all the money. They're sitting on billions of dollars. Okay. This is a country where people are literally now eating garbage from the streets, but they have a company that controls all of the money making there that's sitting on $15-16 billion. So it's a broken, non-functional economy, and it's impossible to change it. I wish it were different. But I believe, it's my personal opinion, you cannot change the economic trajectory of Cuba as long as the people who are in charge of it now are in charge of it. That's what's going to have to change, because these people have proven incapable. I hope I'm wrong. We'll give them a chance. But I don't think it's going to happen. I don't think we're going to be able to change the direct trajectory of Cuba as long as these people are in charge in that regime.
32: And we should talk about Marco Rubio here, because I think he is instrumental in driving U.S. foreign policy with regards to Cuba. He is the child of Cuban immigrants. He represented Florida in the United States Senate, obviously representing a lot of the Cuban expatriate community in South Florida. He is very aware of this issue. He's cared about this issue for a long time. I think one of his ultimate goals would be to see what, in his view, would be the liberation of Cuba. I think that if he could accomplish that, I think he would be able to feel like his life had some sort of crowning achievement. And so you can hear it in what he's saying here. You could also hear it in the message he delivered to the people of Cuba in Spanish, which he speaks fluently just earlier this week.
6: En un día como hoy, en 1902, la bandera cubana ondeó por primera vez.
2: What he was saying was, I know that today you who call the island home are going through unimaginable hardships. Today I want to share with you the truth about the reason for your suffering. And I want to tell you that we in the United States offer to help you not only alleviate the current crisis, but also to build a better future.
6: Now,
2: this is really interesting to try and pick apart, isn't it? So we had Marco Rubio there talking about unimaginable hardships in Cuba at the moment, and in the previous clip he was talking about people literally now eating garbage. People he has a great affinity with, people who his parents came from there. Yet the reason for all of this hardship is what's being imposed by the United States. Now, I mean, admittedly, obviously, the communist Cuban government wasn't sitting on top of a thriving economy that people were enjoying freedoms with. But it's so bad now because of what the U.S. is doing, not because of the mismanagement of the Cubans.
32: Right. And Cuba, you know, it's one of the last standing communist regimes. Obviously, it was a focus of the Cold War, the Cuban Missile Crisis. People can go back and look at their history books about how close the United States and the Soviet Union came to nuclear war. But I guess the question is, all right, now we put on this blockade, we are tightening the screws in ways that maybe we haven't even before. We've indicted the leader of their government. What happens next? What's Donald Trump's end game here?
2: Yeah, because if it is to put so much pressure on the population that they will overthrow the regime, you are going to have people like Marco Rubio and a lot of Cuban Americans who are pretty fundamental to Donald Trump's electoral support as well, having to watch things get worse and worse and worse for the Cuban population in the hope that if they are punished hard enough, they will eventually revolt. And that's it's a pretty crude way of going about things, but it's a pretty cruel way of doing it, too.
32: Yeah. So the question is, do they ultimately relent, which I think is what the United States hopes? Does it come to the point where, as we saw in Venezuela, as we saw in Iran, Donald Trump decides to use the U.S. military to invade Cuba, or at least to try to capture Raul Castro and topple the regime? And if so, how does that play out? We've heard reports that Cuba is buying and constructing over 100 drones to defend their island. So there is clearly the thought on their side that there might be some sort of military action. But also those reports, the United States government has been advancing. That could be a justification. Oh, they're arming. We need to go in and disarm them. So this could also be something that escalates the situation to the point where a military action is almost unavoidable. It doesn't seem sustainable at this point, I don't think.
2: I mean, there's a few things the U.S. particularly wants from Cuba, short of the total overthrow of the ruling elite, and that would be getting rid of some surveillance posts that the China and Russia maintain there that are a real bugbear of America, because they can listen in to America. They can hear what the Southern Command of the United States military are saying, possibly even what Central Command are up to. So they're very worried about that. There's a couple of other things. I mean, they've talked for a long time about wanting to open up the economy, like, as you say, China and Vietnam, integrate it more into the world economy, business opportunities there would be for American businesses there. It's not clear to me at the moment whether, if the Cuban government were to make concessions like that and, you know, push China and Russia a little further away, whether that would be enough for the Trump administration.
32: Right. All right, well, let's hear from Donald Trump himself. He was asked over the past week about what he saw with Cuba and whether escalation was possible.
3: President, what's coming next for Cuba?
11: Well, we're going to see. It's a failing nation. You see that. It's falling apart. They have no oil. They have no money. It's a failing nation, so I just can't tell you that. But we're there to help. We're there to help the families, the people. And again, a lot of those people are related to me in the sense that I've had such a great relationship with Cuban Americans.
15: On the table here, Mr. President, should we expect any escalation here, or should they expect anything? Yes.
11: No, you won't. There won't be escalation. I don't think there needs to be. Look, the place is falling apart. It's a mess. And they've sort of lost control. They've really lost control of Cuba.
32: That seemed kind of definitive, didn't it?
2: Yes, although, I mean, overlaid with the idea that there won't be escalation because there doesn't need to be because the government in Cuba has lost control. And it's not clear that that's the case. I mean, they are economically hobbled, but it's not at all clear to me that the government is therefore losing control and it's going to be easy for the population to topple them or whatever it is. Imagine Donald Trump hopes and imagines is going to happen without him having to intervene militarily.
32: Right. And the Cuban government, for their part, has said that there would be a bloodbath if the United States got involved militarily in Cuba. We tried once with the Bay of Pigs, also during Kennedy's administration. And again, this is how far back this goes. And that was a bloodbath on the invading side. The United States, the CIA, had supported Cuban expats who came in trying to start their own revolution. And it all was just a disaster. I don't think that it would be a similar sort of operation this time around. I think we might see, you know, American military forces more decidedly committed, but it's still, there's no guarantee that it would work out the way the United States wants.
2: Yeah, and another electoral consideration, of course, that might be on Donald Trump's mind is, depending on what happens with the war on Iran and increased public opposition to that, the idea of getting embroiled in or even firmly threatening any other kind of armed conflict might not be the wisest electoral move in a midterm year.
32: All right, Sarah, now we've set the stage. Let's talk to someone who knows a great deal about Cuba and the Cuban-American community in Florida. It's Carlos Covello, who is a former congressman from Florida and the child of Cuban immigrants. Hello, Congressman. So good to have you on.
16: Hello. Thank you. It's a pleasure to be with you.
32: All right. So we've talked about everything the United States has done recently with regard to Cuba. It feels like things are really starting to move. What's your take? What's Donald Trump's goal here?
16: Well, it's very clear that the goal is either regime change or just some meaningful structural change in the government of Cuba. You know, it's been 67 years that Cuba has been ruled by a communist dictatorship, a government that's been not a friend of the United States and has collaborated with American enemies throughout the decades, going back to the Cuban Missile Crisis. So this has been a long time coming. And of course, there was a big indictment yesterday of Raul Castro, which will serve as an instrument to further pressure the Cuban regime in this effort by the administration to force change on that island nation.
32: Now, you mentioned Raul Castro being indicted, and when I saw that come down, I instantly thought of Nicolas Maduro and what the United States did with him going into Caracas and capturing him and bringing him back to the United States. Is that something you'd like to see with Raul Castro? Do you think he should stand trial? Why now? Raul Castro was 94 years old. What changed that made Trump decide? I mean, he'd been president for a full term prior to this. Why now?
16: I suppose an equally fair question is why not, right? There's no statute of limitations on murder in the United States. And these were three American citizens and one legal resident who were murdered over international waters. I would say that in addition to that, the fact that there is no statute of limitations, obviously there's this effort by the Trump administration to force changes in Cuba. And clearly this is part of that effort. And as you said, this indictment reminded you of the seizure of Nicolas Maduro earlier this year. I think that's exactly the message that the Trump administration wants to send to the Cuban dictatorship. Let them know that they're serious about provoking some meaningful change in Cuba and that the United States has the means and the will, importantly, to seize Raul Castro if they decide that that is the best course of action.
32: Now, how's the Cuban-American community in Florida, in the United States, responding to this? Obviously, they see pressure being applied, but it's also creating a real humanitarian situation in Cuba where they have family and relatives. Is there some concern, or are they celebrating what the administration has been doing?
16: Well, there's definitely concern for what the Cuban people are going through. And without a question, this American pressure campaign has certainly aggravated the situation in Cuba. But let's be very clear. The Cuban people have been suffering through these blackouts on the island for many years. Of course, there's concern for the Cuban people. Many in the Cuban-American community have family members on the island. But there's also a great deal of hope because what people really want here is a meaningful change in Cuba. What people really want here is for Cuba to be a prosperous nation, a nation where people have basic human rights, where they can dissent from the government, where there can be a free press, freedom of assembly, full freedom of religion. That's what people want for their relatives more than anything else.
32: All the reports that are coming out of Cuba are things that are very hard there. And you mentioned that. How would you respond to people who say, well, you know, if Donald Trump really cares about the people of Cuba, why is he hurting them so much?
16: There have been arguments against the United States sanctions policy against Cuba since President Kennedy first signed the economic embargo into law because it was an executive order, but into policy back in 1961. And look, those questions are fair and we can have intellectual conversations about them. But we also have to take into account that this administration has offered the Cuban regime $100 million in humanitarian assistance with the condition that the regime not be the one that distribute this aid because the regime is known to take these products for themselves and then to sell them for a profit. So the administration here in the United States has offered the Catholic Church as an institution that could distribute this aid. So I think there is a recognition here that the Cuban people are suffering through this crisis. And there's clearly a financial commitment to alleviate the suffering of the Cuban people. Really, this

0: acceptable to the United States. So it feels like maybe there's some progress here, that at least there are negotiations. But what do you think the sticking points from an American standpoint might be?
1: Well, that's certainly good news. And I can imagine that the point of controversy here is how the aid gets distributed. The Cuban regime might be insisting that they control these resources. And I don't see a scenario under which the United States government is going to turn over $100 million to the Cuban regime, especially given their history of trying to use all of these products to stuff the coffers of the generals and of the people who helped the regime stay in power. So I'm certain that Secretary Rubio and that the administration will insist that an entity like the Catholic Church, or perhaps even the small entrepreneurs that do exist in Cuba, should be the ones that would be allowed to distribute this aid.
0: Thinking back to 2015 and the negotiations between the Obama administration and the Cuban regime, it felt like there was a diplomatic progress being made to open Cuba up. What went wrong with that? Why wasn't that a solution? Why couldn't they have done this without so much pain for the Cuban people?
1: Well, there were two big problems with that whole effort. Number one is that the Obama administration did not require that the Cuban regime make any structural changes. And I specifically asked Ben Rhodes, I was in Congress at the time, what are we getting in exchange? What are our demands? And he said, we don't have any demands. We just want to change the policy. So that was a big missed opportunity. The other problem with all of that is the nature of the Castro regime. They did not open up the way that the Obama administration anticipated that they would. For example, they did not allow American companies to go to the island and establish internet access. They always wanted to control the internet in an absolute fashion because they knew it could risk their grip on power if Cubans had uninterrupted access to the internet. So that really did serve at the very least to reveal the nature of this regime.
0: There are lots of regimes that are oppressive. There are lots of regimes that crack down on freedom of the press. The United States still deals with them. They don't use the kind of tools that the Trump administration has been using on Cuba to try to exact change. Why is Cuba different? Is it because of the proximity to the United States? Is it because there are people like you or the descendants of Cuban refugees who have a strong connection to the island? Why not just let Cuba be Cuba and not get muddled down in all of this?
1: I think it's all of that. Having an enemy state 90 miles from your shores is something that no country in the world would appreciate. Obviously, the Cuban-American community in the United States does have a great deal of influence. And if the community weren't here, yes, perhaps decades ago, people would have said, well, who cares? Let's just accept that there's an oppressive dictatorship 90 miles offshore. And then there's the nature of this regime. It's almost a miracle that this government has been able to exist for 67 years so close to the United States after so many adversarial activities that they have been involved with. Remember, Cuba is an ally and has been an ally for decades of Iran, obviously of Russia. The Russians and the Chinese have spy operations that are based out of Cuba. It was in Cuba that our diplomats first experienced Havana syndrome, something that has ruined people's lives. So I think the better question is, why didn't the United States take action sooner?
0: Congressman, it's so good to have you on. Thank you so much.
1: Thank you. It's good to be with you.
0: Okay. Well, that's it for today. And if you want to get in touch, we read every single bit of correspondence we get. You can reach us at americast@bbc.co.uk, or you can send us a message or voice note via WhatsApp. That's +44.
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1: BBC News with Eileen McHugh. President Trump has said the United States and Iran are getting a lot closer to finalising a peace agreement. But speaking to the BBC's US partner, CBS, Mr. Trump said he would only sign a deal that gives Washington everything it wants. Here's our North America correspondent, Peter Bowes.
2: Every day, he says, gets better and better, referring to those negotiations which appear to have been going on over the past few days. But at the same time, and we've heard this many times before from the president, suggesting that if there isn't a deal, Iran will be hit harder than ever before. Familiar kind of language from this president. He also said that he wouldn't sign any deal if the nuclear issue wasn't addressed, and that is that an understanding from the US that Iran will never get a nuclear weapon.
1: Iran says both sides are now drafting a framework agreement, though gaps remain. The government in the Democratic Republic of the Congo has suspended all commercial and private flights to and from the northeastern city of Bunia because of the risk of spreading Ebola. Meanwhile, the neighbouring Uganda has confirmed new cases. Here's Richard Kagoi.
3: They did confirm at the health ministry in Uganda that there are 3 new cases, this now bringing the total to 5. But the health ministry say that the cases were imported from Eastern Democratic Republic of the Congo, which they share a border with Uganda. It raises concern that could there be a possibility then that even countries that do border the Democratic Republic of Congo, which is geographically very expansive, so it shares its borders with 9 countries. So could it be possible that there would be cases elsewhere.
1: President Zelensky of Ukraine and the US Embassy in Kiev have both warned that a significant Russian air attack is possible in the next 24 hours. Mr. Zelensky said Russia may use a hypersonic Oreshnik missile. The embassy said its warning covered all districts of Ukraine. Officials at the site of a coal mine explosion in northern China say the mine's operator had been breaking the law and that levels of dangerous gases had exceeded limits for a long time. Rescuers said at least 82 people were killed, revising down an earlier figure of 90. Our China correspondent Stephen McDonnell reports.
4: 755 emergency workers raced to the Liushengyu coal mine, according to official reports here. Earlier, what state media has described as a gas explosion struck with nearly 250 miners on shift. Survivor Wang Yong was underground at the time. He described a smell like that of firecrackers, urging his colleagues to run for it, but then choking and fainting alongside them before he came to, woke up.
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10: Austerity measures and economic policies.
1: Firefighters in California, who are trying to stop a tank containing poisonous chemicals from exploding, say it's heating up at a rate of about half a degree Celsius an hour. A local fire chief, Craig Covey, said this was despite firefighters dousing it with jets of water in an effort to keep the temperature under control. Tens of thousands of people were ordered to leave their homes in Orange County on Friday. Swiss media say the Formula One great Alain Prost has suffered a minor head injury during a raid on his home by armed robbers. A masked gang reportedly broke into the 71-year-old's house north of Geneva earlier this week and forced one of his sons to open a safe. It's not clear what was taken. Hull City have won the football match, sometimes described as the world's most valuable. They beat Middlesbrough 1-0 with a goal scored deep into injury time. The victory wins them entry to England's Premier League next season, a league so much richer than the second tier, the Championship. That's the very latest news from the BBC.
11: Hello and welcome to NewsHour, coming to you live from London with James Kamara-Sami. And later on in the programme, after almost 100 years in operation, CBS News Radio signs off for good.
12: They came up with this idea that you could have a guy broadcasting from Vienna, from London, from Paris, put one behind the other, put it all together, and you have what is today global news coverage.
11: Reflections there from a veteran of the network. You can have more on that later on. But first, it's been more than a month since the United States began its blockade of Iranian ports in response to Tehran asserting its control over the Strait of Hormuz, an impasse that's had a huge impact on the global economy. But are we possibly approaching some sort of deal that could end the standoff? Amid a flurry of diplomatic activity from Pakistani mediators today, President Trump has said the two sides were getting a lot closer to reaching an agreement, although he added that one would only be signed once we get everything we want. On a visit to India, the US Secretary of State Marco Rubio sounded cautiously optimistic.
13: There's been some progress done, some progress made. Even as I speak to you now, there's some work being done. There is a chance that whether it's later today, tomorrow, in a couple of days, we may have something to say. But this issue needs to be solved, as the president has said, one way or the other. Iran can never have a nuclear weapon. The straits need to be opened without tolls. They need to turn over their enriched uranium. They need to turn over their highly enriched uranium. We need to address that issue. We need to address the issue of enrichment. These are the president's points consistently. And his preference is always to deal with it in a diplomatic way.
11: For his part, the Iranian Foreign Ministry spokesman Esmail Bakai gave this assessment of where things stand.
14: Our initial intention was to draft a memorandum of understanding, a kind of framework agreement comprised of 14 clauses. This memorandum of understanding will address the essential points for ending the imposed war, as well as the fundamental issues for us. Within a reasonable period, the details will be discussed and a final agreement will ultimately be concluded. We are currently in the final stages of finalising these memoranda of understanding.
11: The BBC State Department correspondent Tom Bateman is travelling with Marco Rubio. Earlier, he gave me his assessment of where things stand from Delhi.
15: Today was the furthest he has gone in suggesting that, from his perspective, there appears to be diplomatic progress. You know, we know that Azam Munir, the field marshal, the Pakistani mediator, has been in Tehran. They're putting out pretty positive noises as well at the moment. And so I certainly, you know, from the US and the mediator's perspective, it does feel like they believe there is progress, but let's sort of caveat that with we've been here before and it hasn't always worked out.
11: Well, reading between the lines, if we want to take what the Secretary of State is saying at face value, where might that progress have come from? Where is the room for manoeuvre?
15: The American red lines are on these two issues. One is they've been demanding, or they've always demanded basically, that they want the highly enriched uranium. So, you know, there's nuclear fuel that is basically buried under rubble after the American strikes last year. They want it removed from the country. Now, again, Mr. Rubio stressed that that is, you know, that they don't appear to be budging on that. So if they've got movement from the Iranians on that particular issue, that would be significant. The other is about the tolling of ships transiting the Strait of Hormuz. Mr. Rubio said again today, they can't do that. Now, the Iranians have said that they believe it's their right to do so, particularly in view of what they see as an American aggression, that this is part of a reparations payment system. So it feels like they're the two, they've been the two sticking points of late. There is also, of course, the issue about how long the moratorium would last on Iran not enriching uranium. Mr. Trump had said at one point he was happy with 20 years. So I think that's been in play as well. But from what Mr. Rubio has been saying, it would suggest that the Iranians have moved potentially on all three of those issues. But we simply don't know yet because we don't have any official word from either side, but particularly from the Iranians, on if there is movement, what it is they're saying.
11: There are threats coming from the White House as well, though, aren't there?
15: Well, there have been. And, you know, that's what has been slightly puzzling about all this, because at the same time, Mr. Rubio has been talking up some diplomatic progress. Behind the scenes, there has been pretty belligerent language from some US officials privately and anonymously briefing parts of the US media that preparations to strike Iran again have been being made, but that no final decision has been made. Now, that, of course, might be, and we've seen this playbook from Mr. Trump before, about putting military pressure on the diplomatic discussions. That's his modus operandi in these things. So it's hard to, you know, to know how much to read into that. But I think clearly there's been pressure from the Israelis. But according to reports, the president, the Israeli prime minister, had a pretty difficult and fractious phone call earlier in the week. Mr. Netanyahu likely will have been pushing for military action. And that creates another part of this dynamic. Mr. Trump will need to believe that he has got a result and has got the Iranians to shift in order to justify continuing the ceasefire and potentially prolonging it, as some reports would have it, for another 60 days.
16: And I wonder what kind of pressure is coming from the other side. I mean, both internally, we hear a lot about internal American pressure, given the unpopularity of price rises, that sort of thing. But what about externally? What about India, for example, a country that has suffered quite a lot because of the closure of the Strait of Hormuz?
15: Well, there is an awful lot of pressure. And, you know, we're here in South Asia. There's been hard, among the very hardest hit by this global energy crisis, particularly India, which gets, you know, a huge amount of its oil and natural gas via the Strait of Hormuz, and also oil from Russia, which is another thing Mr. Trump had tried to cut off, although the Americans have reversed posture on that a bit. But it does mean that when Mr. Rubio is sitting in these kind of meetings, of course, he's being told about the damage that both the American blockade and the Iranian grip on the Strait of Hormuz is inflicting on economies like this. I mean, one thing that Mr. Rubio came here today to try and resolve that was to try and persuade Mr. Modi to buy more American oil. And we've heard that sort of thing from Mr. Trump as well. Now, I'm not sure how well that goes down, to be honest, because it's more expensive. That energy has to travel a lot further for a country like India. But certainly it's been part of the diplomatic and economic solutions that the Americans are offering. But I think that does all play into, as you point out, you know, significant pressure internally. This is an unpopular war in the US. Congress is flexing its muscles now about not being prepared to extend this. Republicans getting more and more unhappy about it. So the more there is this international pressure, I think it does give more scope actually to the Iranians to try and force through bits of the deal that are more amenable to them at this stage.
16: The BBC State Department correspondent Tom Bateman speaking to me from the ever-lively streets of Delhi. The Chinese authorities have slightly revised down the number of people believed to have died following a gas explosion at a coal mine in the north of the country. Yet they were saying 90 people had been killed. Now it's at least 82 and more than 100 people rescued. It still makes it the worst mining disaster in China in 16 years. The BBC's China correspondent Stephen McDonnell is outside the Liushenyu coal mine in Shanxi province. And from there, he gave me this update a short while ago.
17: The rescue effort is continuing at the mine site behind me, and that's because there are still some miners, only a few, who remain unaccounted for. Hundreds more, though, have already been taken to hospital, and since we've been here, we've seen plenty of ambulances coming down the street and ferrying them there, so a lot of activity. However, I think the big question is going to be what caused this and what retributions might follow, because this has been a big hit for them. The Chinese government has worked so hard to clean up coal mining in Shanxi province, and then we've seen with this terrible accident just how deadly it still can be.
16: Yes, there was a time, what, a couple of decades ago, when you used to hear about these kind of accidents quite regularly, but over the last decade or so, they've become quite rare, haven't they? What's changed, and is that why this is potentially quite damaging to the government?
17: Yeah, well, in the early 2000s, we heard so many of these. They were coming in almost weekly, it seemed, at times. And they were so frequent that unless the death toll was enormous, like over 100, it wasn't getting reported by most of the media because we were just so used to it. So it just shows you how terrible and unsafe it was in those years to work in the mines, especially here in Shanxi province. The government then really tightened safety by bringing in international experts. Closing down illegal coal mines was a big help because, of course, if you're running an illegal mine, you might be, you might have too many people underground, you don't have all the necessary safety equipment, et cetera, et cetera. Then I think people assumed, oh, well, it's all going to be okay. We haven't heard of incidents like this much at all recently. I know there was a pretty bad one in 2009, but then along comes a day like today to remind us just how deadly it still can be. And yeah, I think it is quite a blow for the government, which had prided itself on cleaning up mining here.
11: And what of the relatives, what of the families of the miners? Have they been at the site? Have they been able to get anywhere near?
17: We're hearing that the miners are being told not to leave, partly because maybe they don't want them to speak to the media or whoever about what's been going on. It's a very sensitive issue. And the numbers, there's quite a bit of confusion at the beginning as to how many people had died. It took a while for the size of this emergency to become known. And so we're waiting for, really, for much more information to come out. However, as is the way in China, we may never get to the bottom of it. There's a team here that's been sent by the State Council, has promised swift, tough retribution, punishment for anyone responsible for this. However, as we've seen in the past, it could well be that becomes an internal Communist Party thing, and we really don't hear much about what caused this or who exactly is being punished or why, for that matter.
11: But the man at the top, President Xi, had put out a statement, or a statement was put out in his name to really give the impression he was on top of it, and he was very keen for those responsible to be punished.
17: Yeah, I mean, I think whenever you have something like this that happens in China and we have a statement like this from Xi Jinping, you know it's going to be bad. And so it came in the form of a newsreader on television reading out a statement from President Xi, calling, well, firstly, for all-out efforts, nothing to be spared in terms of helping the injured and trying to reach those still trapped. But also, yes, calling for standards to be upheld and this type of thing. And we've seen it also from other senior members of the government, for example, the Premier, the number two leader here, also saying that faking the numbers and other forms of dodging safety requirements has to be condemned, and that, well, inspectors are going to get to the bottom of this. So the government is... there is going to be hell to pay, really. I think they are going to find someone to punish in all likelihood for this because they don't want to be seen to be doing nothing after having what seemed to be such a good record in recent years.
11: The BBC's Stephen McDonald there outside that mine in northern China, where at least 82 people have been killed after a gas explosion. You're listening to NewsHour from the BBC World Service. Coming up later, as fears grow about the scale of the current Ebola outbreak in the DRC, we hear about the experience of one Sierra Leonean woman who contracted the virus back in 2014.
18: I was having severe headache, feeling weak, lost appetite and difficulty in breathing. At the same time, I was bleeding on my skin.
11: The story of a survivor coming up in about half an hour's time. Reminder of our main headlines at this hour. President Trump has said that US and Iranian negotiators are getting a lot closer to finalising a peace deal. The Congolese government has suspended all flights from the capital of Ituri province, which is at the centre of the current Ebola outbreak. And President Zelensky and the US embassy in Kiev have warned that there's a risk of a major Russian airstrike in the next 24 hours.

0: You're listening to the BBC World Service. This is NewsHour, coming to you live from London with James Kamarasamy. It's been a complicated week in relations between Cuba and the United States after the US Justice Department charged the island's former leader, 94-year-old Raul Castro, with murder and other crimes. The charges relate to the shooting down of two American civilian planes in 1996. But the Cuban government says the indictment is a way for Washington to justify military intervention and to force regime change. On Friday, students, state workers and government supporters held a rally in the capital, Havana, in support of their former leader. From there, our correspondent Will Grant sent this report.
1: From before dawn, supporters of the Cuban Revolution began to gather outside the US Embassy in Havana on what's known as the anti-imperialist platform, the site of countless state-organised demonstrations. This time, though, with Cuban flags and anthems, they turned out in defence of their most important living revolutionary, Raul Castro. People at the rally were indignant after Mr. Castro had been charged in the US with murder over the events of 30 years ago when two civilian aircraft were shot down by Cuban fighter jets while he was the head of the armed forces. The group which operated the aircraft was an anti-Castro organization out of Miami called Brothers to the Rescue.
2: What do you make of the charges against Raul Castro? Murder and conspiracy to murder US citizens.
3: It is unbelievable. After so many years and being in the US like it is these days.
1: Gerardo Hernandez was the leader of a Cuban spy ring which infiltrated Brothers to the Rescue, for which he received a life sentence in a U.S. prison, before being released in a prisoner swap under President Obama.
3: We sense and live for a while during Obama's administration what it means to live in peace. Unfortunately, it didn't last long, and we hope this time common sense will prevail and nothing else will happen.
1: The charges against Raul Castro are part of the Trump administration's wider pressure campaign to force comprehensive political and economic changes on the island. The main part of that has been an almost total fuel blockade enforced by the US since early January. The pain of that policy is being felt by virtually every Cuban. Ana Rosa Romero lives on the 11th floor of the Granma Dos building in Havana. A widow in her 70s, she said that when her husband died recently, there was a blackout in the neighbourhood and she had to sit with his body for hours before it could be moved. Recently, she says she barely leaves her apartment.
4: You can hardly go out. Just imagine, if you do have power, it's with the uncertainty of not knowing what's coming next. There is no clear timetable of when the power is due to go out or come back. So, you run a risk as an old person, if you go out later, of having to climb 11 flights of stairs.
1: On her wall is a framed picture of Fidel Castro. Like many rural-born Cuban women her age, she's thankful for the education the revolution provided and remains committed to the cause to this day.
4: The US doesn't want to leave us in peace. Let us breathe or let us be calm. Everything depends on how much of this reality we can resist and endure. But I think the Cuban people are strong and know where the truth lies. And it lies on our side.
1: The fear of imminent conflict continues to linger over Havana, irrespective of recent comments by President Trump.
3: No, there won't be escalation. I don't think there needs to be. Look, the place is falling apart. It's a mess. And they've sort of lost control. They've really lost control of Cuba.
1: From her balcony, Ana Rosa can see the baseball field in the Latin Americano Stadium, where just 10 years ago, Raul Castro and Barack Obama watched a baseball match together during his historic visit to the island. Today, Mr. Castro is now officially a fugitive from US justice. Although the island's revolutionaries insist they'll do everything in their power to protect him and his decades-old political project.
0: And that was Will Grant reporting from Havana. It is the radio network which broadcast FDR's presidential fireside chats in the 1930s, staged the first fake news with Orson Welles' authentic-sounding adaptation of The War of the Worlds, and whose London-based correspondent Ed Murrow brought the horror of the Blitz during World War II to radio sets in American homes. Or rather, it was the radio network in which those moments of history were made, because on Friday night, CBS News Radio completed its final day of broadcasting, just a few months short of its 100th birthday. Before the airwaves went silent, we got the thoughts of 95-year-old Marvin Kalb and Brooke Byers, granddaughter of one of CBS's founders, William Paley.
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8: Western diplomats believe that the Khrushchev proposal today...
9: I was hired by Murrow in the spring of 1957. Murrow called me and asked if I would come down to New York and chat with him, which I did. And at the end of which, he stood up, tall, very handsome fellow, put his arm around me, and he said, "Hey, how would you like to join CBS?"
10: This is Edward Murrow speaking from Vienna. It's now nearly 2:30 in the morning, and Herr Hitler has not yet arrived. No one seems to know just when he will get here, but most people expect him sometime after 10 o'clock tomorrow morning.
9: They came up with this idea that you could have a guy broadcasting from Vienna, from Moscow, from London, from Paris, put one behind the other, put it all together, and you have what is today global news coverage. And Murrow started it at CBS in the late 1930s. For me, it was essential listening.
6: Radio was part of who my grandfather was. Yes, I mean, there was this ubiquitous presence of televisions every time we visited. He had in his bedroom maybe 3 or 6 televisions, different stations. But for me, there's something soothing about radio.
9: There are two families rising now that will very soon dominate the news in the United States. One is the Murdoch family, led by Fox News, and the other is the Ellison family, led by the combination of CBS and CNN. Both of these empires, to a degree, bow down before the wishes of the White House. And so the concept of a free press is still there, but there's a fear about time, how much longer, what is happening. Do we have to be afraid of saying something? That exists today. Newsrooms are places where fear exists, and that should not be.
7: So many broadcasts, so little time to remember them. Let us salute the words that, because time cannot be expanded, were not spoken again on this broadcast today, as the electric current dies and the microphones grow cold, as the lights are switched off.
11: Good night. And good luck.
0: Reflections there on the end of CBS News Radio. We heard from the granddaughter of the founder of CBS, William Paley. That was Brooke Byers. And from CBS News veteran, 95-year-old Marvin Kalb. 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And this is NewsHour, coming to you live from our studios in London with James Kumarasamy.
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14: Inspiring people and explores their brilliant solutions to problems.
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0: Coming up on NewsHour in the next 30 minutes, what do the latest Pentagon UFO files tell us about extraterrestrial life? As concerns grow about the spread of the current Ebola outbreak, we'll hear from the survivor of a survivor of a previous one. We'll be live in Cannes, where the prestigious Palme d'Or has been awarded at the film festival, and we hear about a crackdown on culture in Russia. All of that after the news.
18: BBC News with Eileen McHugh. President Trump has said the United States and Iran are getting a lot closer to finalising a peace agreement. But speaking to the BBC's US partner, CBS, Mr. Trump said he would only sign a deal that gives Washington everything it wants. Iran says both sides are now drafting a framework agreement, though gaps remain. The government in the Democratic Republic of the Congo has suspended all commercial and private flights to and from the northeastern city of Bunia because of the risk of spreading Ebola. Bunia, the capital of Ituri province, is one of the epicentres of the current Ebola outbreak. President Zelensky of Ukraine and the US Embassy in Kiev have both warned that a significant Russian air attack is possible in the next 24 hours. Mr. Zelensky said Russia may use a hypersonic Oreshnik missile. The security forces in Bolivia have used heavy machinery to clear roadblocks set up by anti-government protesters and allow vital supplies to enter the main city, La Paz. However, in some areas, protesters have regrouped and reimposed the barricades, leading to clashes. Firefighters in California, who are trying to stop a tank containing poisonous chemicals from exploding, say it's heating up at a rate of about half a degree Celsius an hour. This is despite dousing it with jets of water in an effort to keep the temperature under control. The King of Denmark has again asked the caretaker Prime Minister, Mette Frederiksen, to see if she can form a new government. There have now been a record 59 days of coalition talks since inconclusive elections in March. And the Formula One great Alain Prost has suffered a minor head injury during a robbery at his home in Switzerland. Police in Switzerland and France are searching for the attackers. BBC News.
0: Welcome back to NewsHour. The Pentagon has released a further batch of previously classified files on alleged UFO sightings to provide what it called unprecedented transparency to the American people. The 160 files contain new videos of what are now known as UAPs, unidentified anomalous phenomena sightings. But do they bring us any closer to the truth about alien technology or extraterrestrial life? David Clark is an associate professor at Sheffield Hallam University in the UK. He specialises in the study of folklore and UFOs. So what does he make of the latest tranche of documents released by the Pentagon?
19: Well, I think this second, they did promise that there would be further releases. This one, having looked at it, just seems to be part of the first one. I think these are just bits and pieces that have been left over. So what happened was back in March, I think there was 8 members of the House of Representatives that had found out that there were 51 UFO videos that were sitting in the Pentagon archive, and they asked to see them. So what we're getting to see are those complete sort of melange of other files, some of them dating back to the Second World War. There's not a lot in here that's new, to be honest. A lot of it is has been in the public domain for decades. But I think this has been released for political reasons, really as a shiny object to distract people from what's going on elsewhere.
0: Well, what about the objects, shiny or otherwise, that are seen in these images? What can you tell us if they've already been out there in the public domain? What do they purport to show?
19: Well, strange objects moving fast in grainy footage captured by various military platforms. I mean, the one I'd like to draw readers' attention to is one that's actually captioned UFO shot down by F-22 fighter jet over Lake Huron in Michigan. Now, if you Google the date of that video, it's one of the balloons that was shot down in February 2023, in the aftermath of the Americans noticing that the Chinese had flown a spy balloon over the Midwest. And you may remember all the hoo-ha about that at the time, that why was it that no one had noticed that there were all these balloons that hadn't been detected by the US air defense system, and that's because the radars weren't configured to spot them. So what we've got here is a video completely lacking in context, labeled UFO. And it's not a UFO, because if you watch the video, it quite clearly shows a balloon with a trail, like a string hanging from it. I mean, I'm not a fighter pilot, but I can see what that is. And you can see it being shot down, but clearly it isn't a UFO, and yet it's been labeled UFO on this release. And I think there's a real danger here of misleading people as to what they're watching. There clearly are UFOs in existence. There's no doubt about it, because all UFO means is unidentified flying object. And a lot of the images on this release are unidentified, but they could be, like we've just been talking about, balloons. But looking at this material, you wouldn't, you know, as a lay person, you would not have the technical information to know what it is you're looking at.
0: David Clark of Sheffield Hallam University in the UK, author of Space Age Folklore on those latest Pentagon UFO files. You're listening to the BBC World Service. This is NewsHour, coming to you live from London with James Kamara-Sami. The International Red Cross says that three of its volunteers are suspected to have died from Ebola in the Democratic Republic of Congo. The organisation says they were working on a project unrelated to the virus before the current outbreak was identified. It's thought they were infected while managing dead bodies in Ituri province. Well, the Congolese government has now suspended flights in and out of the capital of that province, Bunia, the epicentre, one of the epicentres of this outbreak. It's the latest indication that the scale of this current outbreak may be bigger than previously thought. So far, 177 suspected deaths have been linked to it, with at least 750 suspected infections. Meanwhile, the DRC's neighbour Uganda has reported more cases of the current rare strain. On Friday, the World Health Organization upgraded its risk assessment for the current outbreak to very high. And the head of the African Centers for Disease Control, Jean Kaseya, says that 10 African countries in the region around the Democratic Republic of Congo are at risk.
20: We have 2 countries affected, 10 countries high risk, but all other countries, because they are not bordering the 2 countries that are affected, we are not calling them at risk for now, but depending on the way the outbreak is moving, we can reconsider this presentation.
0: Our global affairs reporter Richard Kagoe is in Nairobi, and he's been telling us about this latest warning from African health officials.
21: They're saying that the scale of the outbreak is huge. You can't quite tell, because what had happened is that by the time an outbreak was being declared last week, there were about 200 cases in eastern Congo. And so because there are difficulties in terms of testing, and even the machines that were being used were not aligned to the Bundibugyo species of Ebola, which is responsible for the outbreak. And so because there's a lot of movement between the DRC and even the surrounding regions, then there's a possibility that lots of people may have moved and were asymptomatic by the time this outbreak was being declared. So it's basically a concern that the Africa Union Health Agency is raising.
0: These latest warnings bring back memories of another Ebola outbreak more than a decade ago in an entirely different part of Africa. The 2013 to 2016 West African Ebola epidemic was the deadliest outbreak ever recorded, killing more than 11,000 people, according to the WHO. So what is it like for those who were infected back then but survived? My colleague Paul Henley has been speaking to one of them. Isha Dumbuya, who lives in Freetown in Sierra Leone, was 16 years old when Ebola swept through her family's home in 2014, and she told Paul how it all started.
22: Sunday morning, I was preparing to go to church. Then I see my cousin coming home, and he went to my grandmother, and he told my grandmother that he's not feeling well. So we take him to the hospital. The doctor take his swab. He told us that it's negative of Ebola. So we take him back. So we wash him and give him a defeating barrier. So this virus started spreading. My father, my brother, two of my uncles, including my grandmother and my grandfather, and me.
0: Tell me what it was like having Ebola.
22: I was having severe headache, feeling weak. lost appetite and difficulty in breathing. At the same time, I was bleeding on my skin.
2: Is it right that your mother didn't want to take you and herself to hospital? She didn't trust the hospital?
22: Yeah. Because at that time, the woman is going out that if you go to the hospital, you will not come back. You will die. You will die there. So I was very confused. Then I told my mother that I want to go to the hospital. I started insisting. I started yelling at me, no, don't say that, don't go. You see, your grandmother go, your father go, and my mother, my brother go, my uncle go. They do not come back. So why do you want to go? You want to go and die? I said, no, I will come back. The next day, I called the ambulance. So the ambulance came and took me to the hospital. My mother too. My mother's eyes was very red.
2: What happened?
22: I just heard that my mother is dead. And me too, I was very critical. The nurses and doctors, they are having this fear that if they come closer to us, they will have this virus. So they decided to isolate us, throw us food in the ground for us to take it, to eat. Hello?
2: No, I'm still listening. Don't worry.
22: Yeah. So the results came out and tell me that I'm positive of Ebola. They said that they want to take me to the Kenema Red Cross Hospital at Kenema. That's the place I found my illness.
2: And how long did it take you to recover there?
22: 3 weeks. 3 weeks.
2: And you came back home to a very different home. Almost all your close relatives were dead, and at 16 you had to become mother to your siblings. Is that right?
22: Yeah. It was very bad. Because at that time, at 16, for me to become a mother at that kind of age, then my community, they do not welcome me well. When my little ones go out, they will shout at them, "You, go out of here. Your parents die of Ebola." So they will come to me and cry, say that, "Sister, they are mocking us that we have Ebola." At that time, I was very devastated. I want to kill myself at that time.
2: Your experience of Ebola is pretty much as bad as it gets. When you hear about this new Ebola outbreak in the Democratic Republic of Congo, what does it make you think? How do you feel when you hear the news about it?
22: When I heard that news, I was not feeling good because I remember the time when me too was having the same issue. So it was very sad to me that Congo has Ebola.
2: If you wanted to pass on your wisdom from your experience of Ebola to people worrying about it now, where the outbreak is, what would you say?
22: I would tell them that let them go to the hospital. Let them don't sit at home. Don't use traditional way to heal yourself. And let them always wash their hands. The only solution, when you went to the hospital, quick, you will survive. Don't be afraid.
3: Ebola survivor Isha Dumbuya. We had her sister's baby in the background there as well. She was speaking to Paul Henley from Freetown in Sierra Leone. Now let's go to the French Riviera, where this year's winner of the Palme d'Or, one of the film world's most prestigious awards, has just been announced at the conclusion of the Cannes Film Festival's 79th edition, and it went to the Norwegian-based film Fjord. It's the second time a film directed by the Romanian director Christian Mungiu has won the Palme d'Or. We'll cross live to Cannes in a moment, but first here's a taster of some of the films in this year's competition.
4: Tadaima.
23: おかえり。
4: ただいま。

0: I'm asking you to help me with Sophia tonight.
1: Happy birthday, Sophia.
0: They've already made a movie about me, Forrester.
2: You mean The Godfather?
0: You'll never forget this day. None of us will.
3: Well, we can speak live now to Tori Brazier, film journalist, critic for the British newspaper Metro, who is in Cannes. Tori, well, it's one of the favourites, wasn't it, Fjord? Tell us a bit more about it.
4: Yes, it was. I mean, I'm not a gambling person, but it would have been one I would have possibly put some money on. I think it's one of those films that's going to create a lot of conversation because it's examining kind of the strictures around liberal culture rather than just conservative. It stars
3: Are you there, Tori? We've lost you for a bit. Let's see if we can get the line back.
4: Sorry. Oh, no, I'm here.
3: Yep. Sebastian Stan, you were telling us, stars in it.
4: Yeah, it's our Sebastian Stan. He actually gets to speak Romanian, which is his native language. It's him opposite Renate Reinsve, the Norwegian actress who was a big breakout in Cannes last year in Sentimental Value. They play a conservative Christian parent who moved to a liberal Norwegian village. And when one of the locals sees bruises on their daughter's back, a lot of assumptions are made and things very quickly sort of career into child protection services, people being involved. And it's just a really fascinating examination of how far these things can go.
3: Very interesting. What about the other big winners? What would you point to?
4: Well, I mean, they spread the love quite a lot this evening because there were quite a few joint winners. But La Bola Negra, The Black Ball, was a very popular film this year that received the 20-minute standing ovation. That got a Best Director prize for its directors, Javier Calvo and Javier Ambrosi. And that was also a shared prize with Pavel Pawlikowski for Fatherland. That was another sort of early doors, first week of Cannes, popular pick, which stars Sandra Hüller and is kind of a road film in post-World War II Germany with Thomas Mann and his daughter Erica Mann.
3: And I see exiled Russian director got one of the big awards and sort of made a statement about President Putin, I think.
4: Yes, I mean, I will say, I think he's the one that didn't let the translator in for a while and got heckled from the balcony. So I couldn't actually hear much of or understand much of what he was saying, unfortunately, watching it live.
3: I'll let you off, Tori, in that case. Yeah, Andrei Zvyagintsev getting the Grand Prix for Minotaur. But give us a little review then of the Cannes Festival more generally this year. What would you say the kind of the mood was? Not really too many blockbusters, interesting films, as you say. I guess that's sort of par for the course, but different from previous years?
4: I think everyone's been quite sort of obsessed with the lack of star power, in inverted commas. No Hollywood films, fewer Hollywood stars, although, you know, they were still around. Demi Moore is on the jury. John Travolta debuted his directorial debut here. It did just feel slightly underpowered compared to recent Cannes festivals, but I do think we're coming off a bump a few years where there were a lot of really big pictures that then, especially last year, went, you know, all the way into award season and the Oscars.
3: And
4: I think that could happen still this year, but I'm not sure.
3: No, interesting. I mean, everyone's talking about AI pretty much everywhere. I think that cropped up at the festival as well, didn't it?
4: Yes, it did. It felt like that was the second question anyone was asked after they were asked about their film. I mean, Demi Moore was someone who, I think it was the opening press conference for the festival, said that she felt we just have to embrace it. Peter Jackson, in his talk for his honorary Palme d'Or, he was quite sort of, I wouldn't say welcoming, but said he just views it as a type of CGI, a type of tech tool you can use. Steven Soderbergh was there with his John Lennon documentary, which uses AI. He's a big proponent of it. But of course, there are also a lot of filmmakers and a lot of actors still who are really reluctant to engage with it.
3: Well, thanks for engaging with us, Tori. Enjoy yourself. Tori Brazier there, a film journalist, speaking to us live from Cannes. You're listening to NewsHour from the BBC World Service.
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6: 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I used to be the BBC's Moscow correspondent.
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3: Reminder of our top story this hour. US President Donald Trump says Iran is getting a lot closer to reaching a peace deal with the United States, with Tehran also signalling that progress has been made. Speaking earlier, the US Secretary of State Marco Rubio said that Mr. Trump's views on Iran having nuclear weapons, however, had not changed.
8: This issue needs to be solved, as the president has said, one way or the other. Iran can never have a nuclear weapon. The straits need to be opened without tolls. They need to turn over their enriched uranium. They need to turn over their highly enriched uranium. We need to address that issue. We need to address the issue of enrichment. These are the president's points consistently.
3: In the last few minutes, Donald Trump has written on his Truth Social platform, final aspects and details of the deal are currently being discussed and will be announced shortly. One other headline, the Congolese government has suspended all flights from the capital of Ituri province, which is at the centre of the current Ebola outbreak. You're listening to the BBC World Service. This is NewsHour, coming to you live from London with James Kamarasamy. Police in Russia have been raiding music bars and nightclubs as part of a practice which critics say is aimed at freedom of expression. The BBC estimates that over the past 12 months, 22 events have been raided. This report from Vitaly Shevchenko.
9: A rock concert at the Foresters' Hut, a venue in the Siberian oil city of Tyumen. The club says it offers visitors an atmosphere of camaraderie, rebellion and rock and roll. At a gig last month, this atmosphere was shattered as riot police burst into the bar. Here's how one concert goer described the raid. We'll call him Sergei to protect his identity. We can't use his name or his voice.
10: Everyone inside was forced to lie on the floor. They were armed. They literally prodded my face with a machine gun. A security officer then checked my phone. I had sanitized my Telegram subscriptions while riot police were filing in. I didn't resist as I knew it would only make things worse. They used truncheons against everyone who did. The officer then gave me a lecture about how bad Ukrainians were. My friends were kept inside, but they were quickly released after they said they loved Putin and the special military operation in Ukraine.
9: Allegations around the raid on that event are by no means unique. On the same day, police disrupted an activist festival of self-organization, also held in Tyumen, followed by a raid on a heavy metal gig in Yekaterinburg 3 weeks later.
7: In all, the BBC has identified 21 cultural events raided by the police across Russia over the past 12 months. 15 of them were concerts, while the other six were theatrical performances, festivals and parties held at nightclubs. The police rarely say why they raid gigs and clubs, but media reports give reasons such as looking for drugs, extremists, LGBT symbols, which are banned in Russia, and manifestations of Satanism. Also banned. But Russian human rights lawyer Valeria Vetushkina argues that there is more to these raids than just upholding law and order.
11: The authorities and the security services which implement their orders are utterly terrified of any manifestations of dissent. This is shown by their actions against books, music, theatre, films, and so on. They censor everything.
9: The most popular performers in Russia have already been forced to toe the line. But that is not enough for the authorities anymore, argues Russian sociologist Dmitry Dubrovsky. According to him, repression has worsened since the invasion of Ukraine, and steering clear of politics no longer means you are safe from the police.
12: Именно музыка оказывается источником как бы несанкционированной свободы.
13: Music specifically has turned out to be a source of unsanctioned freedom. the biggest problem for these bands is not what they perform, but the fact that they're independent. Independence is now apparently being seen not as neutrality, but as a threat. It's pretty obvious how they're trying to get back to controlling culture, music and so on, the way they did under the KGB.
9: Such raids have created an all-pervasive atmosphere of fear and repression. Both of the experts that we spoke to, Valeria Vyatoshkina and Dmitry Dubrovsky, are now living outside of Russia. The punk rocker from Tyumen only spoke to the BBC on condition of complete anonymity, while several other concertgoers refused to be interviewed, citing fear of police reprisals.
14: Vitaly Shevchenko reporting. The BBC has asked the Russian authorities for a response but has not heard back. Billie Jean King will leave a legacy as one of the most influential figures in sporting history. She's one of the greatest tennis players of all time, winning 12 Grand Slam singles titles, another 16 doubles and 11 mixed doubles titles. Not only that, she's also been at the forefront of campaigning for equality on and off the court. But throughout her long, illustrious career, one prize has always eluded her, a university degree. That is, until now.
15: It is a privilege for me to be here as a member of your graduating class. Yeah, baby! Only 61 years!
14: Well, this week, at the age of 82, Billie Jean King received a Bachelor of Honours in History from California State University, Los Angeles. The course she left

0: you fought for equality for women hard. Tell us also about 1973. You threatened to boycott the US Open unless you would get equal money. And that year you played a match. Tell us a little bit about that, because it was watched by 90 million viewers worldwide on TV.
1: What had happened in 1968, I got 750 pounds. Rod Laver, who won, got 2,000 pounds. In 72, actually, after the finals, I said, the women aren't coming back unless we get equal prize money. And then as I said that, I went, oh, my gosh, I haven't checked in with the women. What have I done? So I went and I talked to the women and they said, oh, no, that's good. We'll stand by you. They said, go for it. And then you mentioned, Connie, about playing Bobby Riggs the same year in September. He'd been asking me for 2 years. I said, no. Then he asked Chris Everett. He asked Nancy. He asked all kinds of people. And he had a gambling challenge problem, and he loved to gamble. So that was, he loved, this match for him was a total dream come true because he loved to bet on himself. And when I beat him, he jumped over the net and he whispered to me, he goes, I underestimated you. People really responded. Women got more self-confidence. Men were much more reflective. There was, a lot of times they'd be crying even.
0: When you graduated, what you told the 6,000 students there, I loved it. You said, have fun, be fearless, and make history. Do you think that's a lesson for all of us? And
1: of course,
0: you know, reflecting back on your career and the sexism that you face and you fought, do you think we live in a better world today?
1: In some ways. In other ways, we don't. I think these are very scary times right now, I think. My generation needs to stay out of, we're too old. The people in politics, I find, are too old. We need to get out. I'm feeling apprehensive about the future generations. I want them to inherit a better world than we had.
2: 82 years young, Billie Jean King, tennis great and university graduate, speaking to Katya Adler. Just a reminder, the news that's been breaking in the last half hour or so, President Trump has said that an agreement with Iran had been, in his words, largely negotiated, details announced soon. He said the deal would include the opening of the Strait of Hormuz, although he has not given any further details. You can keep up to date with that on the BBC website, bbc.com/news. There is a live page, but from all of us here at NewsHour, that is it for this program. Thanks very much for listening. Goodbye.
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6: BBC News with Eileen McHugh. President Trump has said the United States and Iran are getting a lot closer to finalising a peace agreement. But speaking to the BBC's US partner, CBS, Mr. Trump said he would only sign a deal that gives Washington everything it wants. On a visit to India, the US Secretary of State, Marco Rubio, sounded cautiously optimistic.
7: There's been some progress done, some progress made. There is a chance that whether it's later today,

0: today, tomorrow, in a couple days, we may have something to say. But this issue needs to be solved, as the president has said, one way or the other. Iran can never have a nuclear weapon. The straits need to be open without tolls. These are the president's points consistently. And his preference is always to deal with it in a diplomatic way.
1: Iran says both sides are now drafting a framework agreement, though gaps remain. State media said nuclear issues and the Strait of Hormuz were not part of the talks. The Iranian Foreign Ministry spokesman Ismail Baghaei gave this assessment of where things stand.
2: Our initial intention was to draft a memorandum of understanding, a kind of framework agreement comprised of 14 clauses. This memorandum of understanding will address the essential points for ending the imposed war, as well as the fundamental issues for us. We are currently in the final stages of finalizing these memoranda of understanding.
1: The government in the Democratic Republic of the Congo has suspended all commercial and private flights to and from the northeastern city of Bunia because of the risk of spreading Ebola. Bunia, the capital of Ituri province, is one of the epicentres of the current Ebola outbreak in the DRC, which is the biggest Africa has seen for a decade. Our reporter Richard Kagoi is following events from Nairobi.
3: They're saying that the scale of the outbreak is huge. They did confirm the health ministry in Uganda that there are 3 new cases on Saturday. And so it raises concern that could there be a possibility then that countries that do border the Democratic Republic of Congo, which is geographically very expansive, so it shares its borders with 9 countries. So could it be possible that there would be cases elsewhere? And what we have seen is that some of the surrounding countries like Rwanda, Tanzania, they've shut their borders, including Uganda, to public transport.
1: The security forces in Bolivia have used heavy machinery to clear roadblocks set up by anti-government protesters and allow food, medicines and other goods to enter the main city of La Paz. However, in some areas, protesters have regrouped and reimposed the barricades, leading to clashes with police. Protests have paralysed the Andean nation since early May, demanding the resignation of President Rodrigo Paz over his government's austerity measures and economic policies.
4: I know your listeners will just be against what I'm going to just say now, but they have used the civilian population as a shield, if you like, to protect their interests.
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12: American embassy in Kyiv telling any of its citizens to shelter in place if there is an attack. President Putin said there would be some sort of retaliation for the attack in Luhansk on Starobilsk. And this is what they potentially think that retaliation could be.
1: Officials at the site of a coal mine explosion in northern China say the mine's operator had been breaking the law and that levels of dangerous gases had exceeded limits for a long time. Rescuers said at least 82 people were killed. 2 remain missing. More than 120 were injured and taken to hospital. Firefighters in California, who are trying to stop a tank containing poisonous chemicals from exploding, say it's heating up at a rate of about 0.5 degrees Celsius an hour. A local fire chief, Craig Covey, said this was despite firefighters dousing it with jets of water in an effort to keep the temperature under control. In football, Barcelona have beaten Lyon 4-0 in the Women's Champions League final to win the European title for the 4th time. 4 goals from Eva Payor and Salma Paraluelo in the second half in Oslo ensured that Barcelona stated their claim to have overtaken Lyon as the new dominant force in women's football in Europe. BBC News.

0: Winning is great, but it's hard work. Never losing is rarer and almost impossible. But this week, we hear from four elite sports stars who didn't just win, they dominated. But how and what sets them apart from the rest? What got them to the top? And what made them stay there?
1: My birth mom in Russia never planned to give me up. You know, it really wasn't her choice. And that was pretty hard to find out just because my whole life I thought I wasn't wanted, which I think made me such a great swimmer. So all these things I'm always working through. I actually haven't told my birth mom yet that I'm pregnant with twins, and she has twins.
0: More from Jessica Long, the youngest ever Paralympic gold medalist and one of the world's most decorated swimmers. Now we know you're already good, there's still plenty to learn right here on Not By The Playbook from the BBC World Service with me, Katie Smith. American professor of linguistics Deborah Tannen once wrote, "The effect of dominance is not always the result of an intention to dominate." And I think that's true of our first guest, Canada's Cameron Rogers. She's the reigning Olympic and world hammer throw champion. And in a few months' time, she'll defend her Commonwealth title in Glasgow. Her dominance in the sport is in stark contrast to her life growing up with her mother in Canada, where times were hard, really hard, including a year where they lived in a car. Talking to me from her home in Texas, Cameron told me all about her successes and the struggles to get there.
2: Growing up, my mom raised me as a single parent. She and my bio dad had gotten divorced when I was 2, 3, and then he left. We never heard from him again. And my mom took on the role of two parents, and she did it so beautifully. She is truly my rock by everything. I love her so much. I don't know how she did that. Raising your child and working, at one point she was working two jobs just so that we could get by. And then for a year we were homeless. It was very much a, okay, so what are we going to do now? We are going to call up all of our friends and we are going to basically have sleepovers for an unknown amount of time. But we are going to have some sleepovers with our friends. And I think she always tried to keep it very positive. So it was just like, oh, it's just easier to stay in the car. We're just going to sleep in the car tonight. Oh, mom has to work early. We're just going to sleep at the shop tonight. There were a lot of rough patches, I think, in my childhood, but also ones that those same, I think, moments in my life were highlighted by my mother's strength. Like, I think that's the one thing that's always been so at the front of every decision that she's made. Every experience that we've had, every time that we've had to overcome something together, it has been her at the helm who has just let her resilience shine through and guided us into just safety. Again, I don't know how she did that alone, but she did. And I'm so grateful to her that she did. And I'm also very grateful that I had been throwing for about a year before we lost our place. Because I just feel like throwing became an outlet for me, truly. It felt like a consistent place where I could come to every single day. I had my community, I had my friends, my coach, the people that you trust, the people who sort of become your found family in a way, who make you feel so welcomed and with such a rich sense of belonging. And I didn't realize at the time that that's just something I needed so badly. I needed to have that one place every single day where I could just go to and feel comfortable and feel sort of at home, even if there was no, I guess, quote unquote, roof over our actual head at the throwing cage, but just feel like there was a place I could call mine. Without it, I think that there's a lot of life lessons. I think that there's a lot of things like resilience, like strength, like commitment, like discipline that I don't know if I would have learned as quickly, but also as thoroughly as I did going through that.
0: It's almost remarkable hearing you say that and being able to find those positives. It sounds like that's exactly what your mum was trying to do for you. But were there nights where it was scary sleeping in your car or alarming?
2: We always tried to stay in a garage, in a place with a lot of lights, in somewhere where there were like cameras. There were definitely ways to make it a little bit safer, but at the end of the day, it's still like it's your car window. Like, that's all that's between you and the outside world. So there were definitely nights where it was a little more harrowing, but we we persisted, but I definitely think that her positivity is something I really try to embody, and her optimism, because it's one of those things where, okay, like, life circumstances have led us here at this very moment when we were going through it. There's only so much we can do to work on getting out of

0: of it, but we do know that there's an end in sight. And I think that's one of the reasons why we're so close with so many of the people who helped us back then, still today, because they gave us the ability to keep hoping for a brighter future, even if we couldn't see it just yet. And I think that in and of itself is so powerful when you're going through something so tough. And then we applied to subsidized housing at this place. We ended up living there afterwards for 10 years. It was amazing, but it's called More Than a Roof Foundation, and they provide subsidized housing for families. And so we had applied. We had no clue if our application was going to get approved, you know? And we ended up getting the call. So I remember walking into the complex and seeing everyone, just like all these kids running around, families and other single parents. And we walked into the home, the apartment that would become our home for the following 10 years. And I just suddenly felt so safe, like the biggest weight had been lifted from our shoulders, from mine. So I can only imagine how my mom felt, where she was just like, oh my gosh, I finally did it. I don't know. She's just amazing. I'm so grateful. I feel like I have the best mom ever.
1: Well, and I can only imagine, considering everything that you've been through, that you've told us about there, having moments to share Olympic golds and world championship gold medals with your mom, the person who did that for you. That must be so special.
0: Oh my gosh. I mean, I let go of the hammer and just lost it. Like that super serious focus face gone. And so I walked out of the cage and I look over and I just see my mom weeping. She is just like tears streaming down her face. And like, I just ran over to her and gave her the biggest hug. And it just felt so surreal, but it also just felt kind of like a full circle moment. Like, where, like, look at where we are. Look how far we've come. Look at what you have done to make this possible.
1: I just wonder, do you reflect on everything you've been through and think maybe that makes the difference to being able to dominate in that way?
0: I think so. I think that there's an aspect of like a fight in me going through something like that. It just grows within you. And it's truly the fight to keep going. I know going through that competition too, like I was in, I think, second place up until the fifth round. So my second to last throw, I was in second. And I think being able to fully sort of put those blinders on, pull from that feeling of pure focus and power and resilience in a way to put my throw together and finally get the mark that would put me into first and then ultimately be my best throw of the competition, the one that helps me win. Like, I think it's moments like that where I can look back on that entire part of my life and go, it was horrible to go through, but in some ways I am glad that we were able to get through it and to learn so much. I think there's also just a lot to be grateful for. We have friends and family that we're so close with. We have a really fantastic idea of what makes a home.
1: Finally then, Cameron, I just want to ask you about your home now. I feel like this has been a theme for us, hasn't it? We talk about home. We've talked about what home.
0: I love it.
1: Yeah. So where you are now in Austin, is this your home now? What does it feel like, I guess, to know that your athletics career, everything you've been through, everything your mom has given to you has led to this point where you are safe now? You have this space that is yours.
0: Ooh, that's a really good question. So what I will say is, here in Austin, this is the first time I've ever lived alone. It's the first time I've ever had an apartment to myself. It's the first time I've ever fully lived in a place where it is just me, myself, and I. And after I signed the lease, my parents and I walked in here together because we had the craziest 4 days. We road tripped from Berkeley, California, like a day and a half over here to Austin, Texas. It was an experience. But we had been here for a few days staying with one of my teammates, couch surfing, once again, our favorite. And I signed the lease on my apartment and we walked in and it felt, oh, it was a whole combination of emotions that was just excitement and nervousness and disbelief in a way. Like, is this really mine? Did someone trust me with a whole apartment? but also just so much joy of we went from not having a single home whatsoever to now I know I'm living in my own space that fully just is mine. I can do whatever I want with it. I can decorate it the way I want. It can be a true reflection of myself, which after not having a space to call yours for a year is, it's quite remarkable just to be able to look at you, at your surroundings and go, this is mine. This really is my place. And it's just so lovely. I've met amazing neighbors and I feel like I just have such a strong community here. And that community really helps to also make it feel so homey. Because having a roof over your head is, of course, one of the greatest things in the whole entire world. But also having people to bring that joy and that happiness to it, to add to your life, I think that's really what starts to make a place feel like a home. I felt it when we had walked into our complex with more than a roof and saw everyone playing and talking, and now I'm feeling it here in Austin. It's just really lovely, I think, to be in a place and be so in love with every aspect of it and really feel like I'm home. Yeah.
1: What a beautiful conversation. What a beautiful place to end. What a lovely time to be able to talk about home and those emotions and also dominating a sport and what family means as well. So thank you so much.
0: This is beautiful. I feel like I need to call my mom after this. Tell her, hey, although she is 2 hours behind, maybe I'll let her get a little more sleep first. And then I'll call her.
1: Well, let us know what she thinks. And she's listened to the interview, obviously.
0: Oh, she's going to listen to it and cry. She always does. It's like our favorite thing. No, thank you so much, though. Thank you for being so open to talking, sharing more of my story. Like, you are so lovely.
1: And I didn't pay her to say that, I promise. Olympic, world, and Commonwealth hammer throw champion, Cameron Rogers.

Hi, producer Joel here to set this week's quiz question. No one's dominated sport quite like Pakistan's Jahangir Khan. Widely recognised as the greatest squash player ever, he went from 1981 to 86 without ever losing a match. He also holds the record for the longest winning streak in any sport in history. But what I want to know is, how many matches did he win in a row to set that record? Was it A, 355, B, 455, or C, 555 consecutive wins? So have a think. This could be the start of your streak.

0: I'm Katie Smith with Not By The Playbook from the BBC World Service. Still to come, with a spring in his step, Hamish Kerr has jumped to Olympic, World and Commonwealth high jump titles. He tells us how he intends to win them all again. But first, Eddy Merckx dominated cycling. Back in the 1960s and 70s, the Belgian won five Tour de Frances, five Giro d'Italias and even a Vuelta a España. So it was going to take something quite remarkable to break that dominance. And then out of nowhere, exactly that happened. He was punched in the face by a spectator during a mountain stage of the Tour de France. The incident marked the start of the decline of a rider who was so dominant, he was nicknamed the Cannibal. British cyclist Barry Hoban was riding alongside Merckx and reflected on the day with Not By The Playbook's Ashley Byrne.
1: The mountain stages of the Tour de France always attract an eager crowd cheering the riders to the top. In the 1970s, it was even more feverish. There were no barriers until the finish line, and people would squeeze into the road, reaching out to touch their favourite rider as they powered past.
2: Oh, it certainly gets the adrenaline going. It's just one of these magical things. The hair stand up on your arms, the adrenaline is flowing, and you react. Everyone reacts. It's a bit of a magic input into your body, and that's back with the crowd.
1: It was the atmosphere a young Barry Hoban dreamed of when he left Yorkshire in the north of England for a career as a pro cyclist on the continent.
2: I saved up, I think, £250, and that's what I had, my worldly possessions, loaded everything into a little Maurice Minor 1000 van, and off I went to France.
1: Barry enjoyed a career that spanned 25 years and saw him riding with some of the greatest cyclists of the era, including Jacques Anquetil and Bernard Hinault. But there was one rider who eclipsed all others.
2: I mean, Eddy Merckx, his first Tour de France was 1969. Merckx annihilated everyone and he won the yellow jersey, the winner of the Tour de France, by something like 17 minutes. He also won the points classification, the sprinter's jersey. He won the King of the Mountains for the polka dot jersey. And the team won the team classification. So he left next to nothing for anyone else. He had a nickname called the Cannibal. He got this appetite to win, to win, to win.
1: After that first Tour de France win, the Cannibal continued to devour every race in sight. He went on to win again four more times up to 1974, with no other rider getting within 10 minutes of him at the finish line.
3: So what's Merckx like as a person? What was he like as a person, you know, off the cycling side of things? Nice guy?
2: Oh, yeah. Eddie was a great guy. You know, sit down around with me and have a laugh with him. I mean, it was no problem at all. It was just that when he got on a bike, he suddenly changed. One of the worst things about Merckx was if you went down to the start of a race or start of a stage and you say, "Morning, Eddie," and you didn't get an answer, you go, "Uh-oh, something going to happen today." If he was sociable, you knew he was relaxed and free and easy. But if he went into his shell, you know he was going to sort something out that day.
1: In the run-up to the 75 Tour, however, cracks were beginning to show in the Merckx winning machine.
2: He was human. There was going to come a time. And you saw little nuances every now and again. I'd beaten him in the year before in Gent-Wevelgem. And you saw, suddenly the races where he didn't win, but in the old days he would have won. So you think, maybe he's just on the wane a little bit. All you need in a Tour de France, you don't need a bad stage. You need a bad mountain. One bad mountain and your Tour de France is finished.
1: Merckx's bad mountain was the stage ending in the Puy de Dôme, a grueling 1,500-metre climb. It was here that he finally met his match in Bernard Thévenet.
2: You could see it was going to be a battle. Thévenet was a pretty good rider. He'd won some good races, and he was French, so the French were all going to be behind him. The Puy de Dôme is in the Clermont-Ferrand, the volcanic region, and it is a thousands and thousands of years old volcano. Most climbs, you can ride at the climb and there'll be little eases on the climb. It won't be at the same gradual gradient all the way. But on this Puy de Dôme, the extinct volcano, it was the same steep climb. And unlike nowadays, the crowds were, I mean, the barriers were only there for the last 300 metres. And the crowds were 10 deep. And they opened just in front of you. there'd be motorbikes there whistling and shouting, move out of the way, move out of the way. And I was quite a way behind Merckx, but I was riding up the Puy de Dôme, and I'd noticed this real elderly gentleman at the side of the road. As I'm coming up towards him, there's so much atmosphere, and the people were getting wrapped up in it. And as I went past this guy, suddenly, wham, I got the walking stick across my back. I thought, ooh, there you are. Born and bred in Yorkshire, tough as nails, I didn't give a damn. I went up to the top.
4: Further up the climb, the leaders are also caught up in melee. Merckx is trying to close the gap opened up by Thévenet in the first 4 kilometres of the mountain. The cyclists are single file riding up through the crowd lining the course, spectators within breathing distance of their idols. A Frenchman, clearly visible in the TV coverage of the event, suddenly strikes Merckx hard in the middle. It's a lightning-fast movement, the punch deflected as Merckx speeds past. He grasps his side for a moment, then keeps cycling. But he never manages to close the gap, and Thévenet wins the race to the top. The furious Merckx later complained that the punch distracted him at a crucial part of the race, preventing him from regaining the lead. The Frenchman who attacked him was arrested and fined a symbolic 1 franc.
2: I think Merckx made a big song and dance about it.
3: But whatever the controversy of what actually happened, it impacted on him, didn't it, Adam?
2: I think it did, but I think also, I think Merckx may have known, I'm suffering, I'm not having it all my own way.
4: On the next mountain stage, Merckx really cracked.
2: The stage finished on the Pladada, where Merckx had been dominating, he'd been riding like the super champion that he was. And Merckx had got Gimondi and he got Thévenet with him. The only way Merckx knew how to ride was to put the pressure on. And he put the pressure on, and he put the pressure on, and he put the pressure on. So anyhow, I don't know what kilometres had done, but the team director of Maurice Dumier, who was a shrewdie, must have been studying Merckx. He came up at the side of Thévenet, he said, "Il est cuit, he's cooked, he's had it, put the pressure on." And Thévenet couldn't see from behind, and Dumier said, "Bernard, listen to me, do what I tell you." So he obeyed the command, put the pressure on, and Merckx suddenly started to struggle. And suddenly, in the mountains, he exploded by whoomph. He was going backwards quicker than he was going forwards. And Thévenet went away.
4: With that, Thévenet gained the yellow jersey and was on a roll. Merckx battled hard to regain the lead, but crashed in stage 17, breaking his jaw. Though struggling to breathe, he refused treatment and continued to ride, finishing the stage. But the lead was lost, and he was never able to regain it. Merckx finished the tour in second place to Thévenet.
2: If Merckx didn't win, he finished second, he'd lost. If I finished second, it'd be great. If Merckx finished second, whoa, is on the slide, is on the slippy slope.
3: 1975 was a turning point in his career, wasn't it?
2: Oh, yeah, I think 75 was the... And Merckx must have realised this. The rot's going to set in. And basically, he had very few victories after that. And Merckx, the animal that he was, he couldn't ride for third and fourth place. And so he didn't have many years after that.
4: After retiring, Eddie Merckx started his own bicycle manufacturing business, which became hugely successful. King Albert of Belgium made him a baron, and he was voted Belgium's sports figure of the century.
0: The extraordinary story behind the end of the dominance of
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0: Still to come, with a spring in his step, Hamish Kerr has jumped to Olympic, World and Commonwealth high jump titles. He tells us how he intends to win them all again. That's when Not By The Playbook continues in a couple of minutes.
11: BBC News with Chris Berrow. President Trump has said the United States and Iran are getting a lot closer to finalising a peace agreement. But speaking to the BBC's US partner, CBS, Mr. Trump said he would only sign a deal that gives Washington everything it wants. Iran says both sides are now drafting a framework agreement. The government in the Democratic Republic of Congo has suspended all commercial and private flights to and from the northeastern city of Bunia, which is one of the epicentres of the current Ebola outbreak. President Zelensky of Ukraine and the US Embassy in Kyiv have both warned that a significant Russian air attack is possible in the next 24 hours. The embassy said its warning covered all districts of Ukraine. The security forces in Bolivia have used heavy machinery to clear roadblocks set up by anti-government protesters and allow vital supplies to enter the main city, La Paz. But in some areas, protesters have reimposed the barricades, leading to clashes with police. Firefighters in California, who are trying to stop a tank containing poisonous chemicals from exploding, say it's heating up at a rate of about half a degree Celsius an hour. The Romanian director Cristian Mungiu has won the top prize at the Cannes Film Festival. His drama Fjord, about a religious family relocating from Romania to Norway, was awarded the Palme d'Or. In football, Iran's national team has announced that it will be based in Mexico rather than the US during the upcoming World Cup in June. This comes after the team experienced difficulties in being granted US visas. Barcelona have beaten Lyon 4-0 in the Women's Champions League final to win the European title for the fourth time. Earlier in England, Hull City won the Men's Championship playoff final. And that's the latest world news from the BBC.
0: From the BBC World Service, this is Not By The Playbook with me, Katie Smith. Still to come, swimmer extraordinaire Jessica Long. In her 22-year career, she's won 54 gold medals at World Championships and Paralympics, and she's still only 34. But first to a man who's jumped to the top of the podium, and he's hung around. But I guess that's the whole point of the high jump, to get as high as possible and hang there long enough to clear the bar. At 6'5" tall, Hamish Kerr, well, he could have played basketball, but instead he focused on track and field and how it has paid off for him. He's the current Olympic, World and Commonwealth champion, and there are some indoor titles in there too, just for good measure. He spoke to me from his home in New Zealand about the impact his dominance of the sport is having on his life, and it goes way beyond the high jump mat.
12: I mean, it's exhausting, right? Like, just thinking about all the things that have happened the last few years. And like, you can't go past the Olympics. It was kind of the most special moment to me. And within track and field, obviously, you know, winning Olympic gold is kind of the pinnacle of achievement. And know that I was in good shape and actually put it down, I think that was probably the most special thing. I feel like that really kickstarted this kind of new level of self-belief and understanding that all of that training that we've done for the last, you know, 20 years really, has kind of led to something that is very tangible and very understandable. And that sense of, I always thought I could be the best when I was growing up, but until you're actually standing on that podium, it was like, I actually did it. So that was probably the best bit. But then also to be able to back it up. And then now I kind of recognize that, like, not only could I do it once, but I can do it consistently. I think that gives me a lot of confidence going into the next few years.
0: So do you still feel like, as someone who is right at the top of their sport now, that you're having to still convince yourself to have moments of self-belief, as in, you say, backing up Olympic gold, it doesn't need backing up. And yet the fact you did it seems to have helped you somehow.
12: A lot of comps I go to, the first jump is a relief. I feel like I still go in there with a little bit of doubt as to whether I actually know how to take off. And it's kind of like you put your foot down and it happens. You know, of course it happens. I prove that time and time and again. But there is still little bits of confirmation that it's like, yeah, no, I can actually do that. And I think as well, like, I have really made a point around winning when it matters. And I think that's really kind of something that's given me a lot of confidence, a lot of joy and happiness, is it's not actually winning all the competitions. It's about winning the ones that matter.
0: So I want to take you back then to a key moment during the Olympics where, of course, to even make it to the final, to even have a chance of competing for gold, and that doesn't matter what level you are coming into the competition, you have to go through qualifying rounds in the stadium to make it to the final. So you have to hit a certain standard, don't you, to be allowed into the final. And well, I'll let you pick up the story, because it very nearly didn't go quite right for you, Hamish, in qualifying, did it?
12: So I was the form athlete going in. I went to London League. That was my last competition before I won that competition. And I actually took the world number one ranking for the first time ever. So coming into this qualifying round where you've got 36 athletes that need to get boiled down to 12, a couple of days later, come back and contest the final. Seemed like an easy kind of prospect for the world number one. but that was sort of quickly put to bed when at 220, which for me particularly was quite a manageable height that season. I don't think I'd jumped lower than about 228 that whole season. And that had been a really early season competition in New Zealand. So very capable of getting it. I had a bad miss in my first attempt. It was just nerves. It was just that kind of settling sort of jump. And it was like, cool, okay. It's all good. Went and sat down. I think I had a little bit of almost arrogance with the situation. It was almost like, look, I don't need to put in the hard work. I don't need to do all my one percenters, my mindfulness, my breath work, because this is just a qualifying. Like, I just have to sit there until it's done. So second jump, I got halfway through the jump and realized that, like, it kind of almost all hit me, but I actually haven't done what I need to do to get over this bar. And so, again, had a bad miss. I think I barely even took off in the second attempt. And so I was sitting there with a final attempt to make, not actually even to qualify, but just to continue to the next round of the jumping. And yeah, so that was a pretty tough moment. It's the hardest jump I've ever had to do. I don't think I'm ever going to have a harder jump than that, because that was where I really had to dig deep and kind of challenge the very fiber of who I am and who I am as a jumper. And I was sitting there thinking about all these scenarios, and if I don't clear this, I don't think that I will continue jumping. Like, this is probably it, because I'm world number one, I'm in the form of my life, and yet I still can't get through this qualifying round. Like, there just must be something wrong with me. And so, yeah, to go from that, scraping over the bar, and then do what I needed to do a few days later was pretty exciting. But that was the moment I won the gold medal, because that was the moment I showed myself that I had what it takes. So long as I use those techniques and those skills and strategies that we'd practiced time and time again.
0: Well, and it sounds as though you're almost saying, after that point, the shackles were off in a way, in terms of your mindset, how you approached it. But to then be part of a jump off for a gold medal, I mean, it's a rarity. Not many people have ever had to do it, Hamish, with Olympic gold on the line. And this is when the two leading athletes have matching best jumps. And so you start to bring the bar back down until one clears, the other fails, and you can separate them out. We saw it at the Tokyo Games. So that was, it felt unprecedented, the previous Olympics, where Gianmarco Tamberi and Mutaz Barshim decided to share the gold instead of going through a jump off. But you and Shelby McEwen from the USA, you decided to jump for it, right?
12: Yeah, I mean, I think about the qualifying and that jump being probably the hardest moment of my life. I think that jump off was my favorite moment of my life. And, you know, to go back 3 years, Tamberi and Barshim were in the same position where they were both sitting on first equal and had the option. And I was in that final. So I was sitting there watching those guys the whole time, and we were sort of trying to pick out who was going to win. It was like, is it going to be Barshim? Is it going to be Tamberi? And it ended up being both of them, which was, as a high jump fan and as someone coming through the sport who massively respects those guys, I loved that moment. Like, it was the coolest moment in my Olympics in Tokyo. But it was just a different moment in Paris. And I think that, you know, the way that I compete and the way that I was feeling that day, I just wanted to keep jumping. The passing and the failing of the bars was secondary to the fact that I was just enjoying the fact that it was an amazing crowd. It was the Olympics. My family were in the crowd. I'd already jumped 236, which was, you know, it was an equal PB for me. Shelby had already done two PBs to get to that point. So both of us were just like raring to go. We just didn't want to stop. So we both obviously agreed to continue on. And we had one more attempt at 238, both missed that. One attempt at 236, both missed that, and then got to 234. He took his attempt, missed it. And by that point, you know, I'd done 15 jumps that final, which for me, a big competition is usually about 12. So I was cooked. Like, I was hungry. My stomach was like gurgling. I felt like I just needed to go to sleep and go to bed and just like pick it up the next day. And so I think I really had the sense that if I didn't clear that, like, we were going to get down into territory where it was just going to be a bit of a lottery as to who won. And so I knew that that moment was one I really had to take advantage of. And thankfully I was able, again, trust my coach, trust my process and my rhythm. And all I really remember is getting the crowd going. The 4x400 had just finished. So like the noise was massive. It was just starting to come down, and I started my clap and Brody ran up again, did my 7 strides, put my foot down and was like, yeah, that's all I've got. And sure enough, I went up over the bar, didn't feel it touch any point of my body and hit the mat, and the rest the rest is kind of silence. I don't kind of hear the crowd in my memory or anything like that. I just feel this immense sense of achievement and understanding that kind of goal that I've been working for my whole life, and not so much goal, but, you know, dream as well, had suddenly become a reality. So yeah, it was a pretty special night.
0: And most importantly, Hamish, what did you have for dinner then as an Olympic champion for the very first time?
12: I don't want anything healthy. Like, don't even look at me, like, vegetables. Once we got through media and kind of post-event and stuff, it was about 4 o'clock in the morning. So I ended up just going to like a local burger shop and getting like 2 cheeseburgers. And I've just got this photo of me just like holding both hands and just having the time of my life. So that was it was sort of back to reality very quickly, especially when it like started going through my tummy. And I was like, that's why I don't really eat burgers that much. They're so much better as an idea than they actually are as a food group. But it was pretty cool.
0: And might there have been an opponent in the field that night that you would have forsaken Sol's spot on the top of the podium for? Like, would you have shared the gold with anyone?
12: There were definitely guys that I would have thought about it. No, actually, no. Before the competition, we'd actually talked about this quite a lot. I think if it happened again, people wouldn't have been as excited as the first time. And then also, you know, the way that I compete and my connection to the sport and just kind of understanding that, you know, my values are you keep going until there's one guy left. To me, that's the sport. But at the same time, I think the Tanberry-Barsham connection was very different. Like, those guys are genuinely like so close because of high jump. And you also got the sense that for both of them, it was probably going to be their last Olympics that they were competitive. What I saw with their decision versus ours was very different. I love what they did, but I also love what we did. And I think that's kind of where we sit with it.
0: So how has life changed for you, if at all? And I mean that as a genuine question. For someone who is now so dominant at the top of their sport, has won everything there is to win, backing it up with a world gold as well, as we said last year, is life different for you now?
12: Yes, like, it is different, but it's also not. Like, I think that's the thing that I've really taken through a lot of my career and sort of where I kind of look at a lot of my resilience and ability to kind of bounce back from failure coming from was I've got this really strong sense that, you know, positive or negative, you wake up the next morning and life goes on. That obviously really helps me when I don't do well, but it's also something I have to remind myself of when I do well. And life has changed. You know, I'm a lot more recognizable in New Zealand. I feel like I've gotten some amazing accolades because of what I've done. I've got this profile that I can use to do what I want with, really. And you know, the ability to kind of connect with people and just sort of see the world is obviously been elevated so much by that. And not only for me, but also for my community. Like, I kind of going into 2024 was in a position where a lot of the time when I was traveling by myself. Sometimes if I was lucky, my coach was with me. But that was probably only for about half of the campaign of, you know, 5-6 months that I'd usually have to spend overseas. Whereas nowadays, you know, I've got the backing, I've got the ability to bring my coach, my physio, I can bring my partner along with me as well. And so it just makes those moments so much more interesting and so much more connected. But at the same time, like, I think that the reason I get up in the morning doesn't really change. You know, I still love what I do. I still feel super connected to my sport and wanting to just get better. And yeah, I still feel like I go to training and I'm just the kid who gets to do PE for a job. And, you know, whether I've got the accolades of success, I was doing that before winning the gold medals. So yeah, I feel like part of that is still very similar.
0: Hamish Kerr, who over the next couple of years will be the man to beat in the high jump at the Commonwealth, the World Championships and the Olympic Games too.
13: Hey, hey, producer Joel here to give the answer to this week's brain teaser. No one's dominated a sport quite like Pakistan's Jahangir Khan. The greatest squash player ever went from 1981 to 86 without losing a match. Not once! A national hero, as he holds the record for the longest winning streak in any sport in history. And what I wanted to know was, how many matches did he win in a row to set that record? Well, it was C. 555 consecutive wins. Oh, and an honourable mention to Ross Norman. Who's he? The man to finally beat Khan on the 556th time that someone tried.
0: This is Not by the Playbook with me, Katie Smith, from the BBC World Service. Now, we have had some big numbers on this show when it comes to medals, but no one comes remotely close to Jessica Long. The American swimmer has won an astonishing, and I can't believe I'm saying this, 85 medals at World Championships and Paralympics. 54 of those are gold medals. Now, Jessica's story is one that has seen her overcome some of the most difficult physical and mental challenges anyone could face. But through them all, she's continued to dominate her sport. From being the youngest ever Paralympic gold medalist at the age of just 12 to a potential farewell at her home games in LA. But now a defining moment away from the pool. She's about to become a mother for the very first time.
14: Yes, it is so wild. I mean, it was my dream to have kids before LA, but I did not expect to be carrying twins. So yes, I am pregnant with twin boys due in August. So I'll have about 2 years time to get right back in shape for LA.
15: Oh, well, what a congratulations first. What an exciting time in your life. What has it been like? I mean, how different does life look for you now? And I guess kind of looking ahead to the birth as well.
14: You know, it's taken so much work to get here in the sense of just therapy, right? Being adopted myself, you know, having my birth mom in Russia, doing the hard work, right? I would say that having a baby for me was definitely out of my comfort zone, but that's exactly where I always like to be in every area. And then I found out it was not just one baby, it was two babies. And I mean, initially they said there was only one. So we had about 3 weeks. We were like, okay, just one baby. But I think all of this is just so exciting and wild. And I definitely feel like I'm so up for this next adventure. It's actually so funny because more recently I've been telling my mom, you know, mom, I just feel like I haven't had as much purpose lately. And she laughed because when we found out it was twins, she was like, Jess, this is all the purpose you needed. So lots of purpose.
15: And a nice big challenge. And you give me the impression that you love a challenge. Why do something half-heartedly when you can throw yourself in?
14: It was just really sweet. A lot of people are like, Jess, you do everything to the max. And I was like, yes, I do. So twins, it's really fun. Thank you.
15: But that's so interesting that you draw straight on your own experiences and, of course, the start of your life and your journey. So I wonder if we go back to that and you could just explain to us what life was like. So you were born in Russia, weren't you?
14: Yeah. So I was born in Siberia, Russia, to a 16-year-old Russian girl. And due to my birth defect, she couldn't take care of me, so put me up at a local orphanage. Around that time, my now parents, Steve and Beth, had a boy and a girl, wanted a larger family, went to an adoption meeting, found out that I needed to be adopted very quickly. Never saw a picture of my legs, which I think just is amazing. You know, as I've gotten older, just to fully understand the amount of faith and trust, and they fully believed that I was theirs. And then they went and got another little boy in the same orphanage. Like they decided, they were like, okay, we're going to get one, give us another. So my now brother, Josh, was adopted as well, not biological. And then they had two more miracle babies. So growing up was pretty wild, right? I'm the blonde in the family, but I think there were just moments that were so hard, right? My little sisters had legs. It was very hard for me to understand. I mean, my parents did such an amazing job just speaking life and love over me, but it was just so hard to not feel like I wasn't a burden or that I must have done something wrong to be born deformed. It's so funny because I mean, I've been in therapy for 10 years. I've worked through so many different things. I met my birth mom. You know, I found out that she never planned, my birth mom in Russia, never planned to give me up. You know, it really wasn't her choice. And that was pretty hard to find out just because my whole life I thought I wasn't wanted, which I think made me such a great swimmer. So all these things I'm always working through. I actually haven't told my birth mom yet that I'm pregnant with twins, and she has twins. So I always thought I would have twins. It was kind of this wild way to have her always connected to me. I haven't told her yet, but it was really wild. I mean, just so wonderful growing up in the Long family, but definitely had a lot of struggles and challenges. And I was a tough kid and I questioned things and I was determined. So I think my parents were like, we need to put this girl into sports.
15: And can I ask, are you excited to tell your birth mom? Because this is a huge moment.
14: I'm really excited. I mean, I have found so much forgiveness in my heart for her, right? When I went back and met her at the age of 21, 22, right? It didn't do me a service to just hold on to all of that anger, right? And anger is so powerful. Anger, when you look back on my career and you see some of those gold medals and some of those world records, right? That was all driven by just a pure anger, right? I wanted to be enough. I wanted to prove that my legs were not going to define me, right? All these things that people hear with disabilities. But, you know, I think just being able to tell her, right, I have done so much work to heal, right? It doesn't help me if I'm holding on and just so angry with her, right? I don't know what I would have done at 16 with a disabled baby. And being pregnant myself, I'm like,

0: wow, like that just took strength. So I haven't been able to tell her. It's very hard to get a hold of her, but I think she'll be really, really excited.
1: So let's go back to those moments you were talking about in a tricky childhood. You're trying to fit in not only a new family, a new country, but you are feeling so different to everyone around you. Tell me about that first moment you got in a pool. You started to realize that swimming was working for you. Was it a freedom in a sense for you?
0: Yes, 100%. I did gymnastics for a long time. But the whole reason my parents were like, we need to find another sport is because I walk on my knees when my legs are off. Showing up that first day, right? I knew I'd be the girl with no legs. People would point and stare. And those were really hard moments, right? I was this cute little blonde, but I had these two prosthetic legs that I didn't ask for. My family never treated me differently. They didn't care, but you know, they allowed me to fall down. They allowed me to get back up. So when I found sport, right, I remember taking off my legs and walking over on my knees and being the shortest one there, but also loving being part of something bigger than myself, right? I loved being a part of a team. And I was homeschooled mainly because of my surgeries, and it was just easier on my family. So I craved community. I wanted to be a part of a team. So I loved it. And I mean, I always say this, but if I was made fun of or treated differently, I would probably have not wanted to go back, right? And my whole career, I wouldn't have had this whole career. So they treated me like a friend. I was a competitor, but I never was made fun of on that swim team for being different.
1: And of course, it turns out you're really quite good at swimming as well, Jessica. I mean, that makes a difference, right? Let's talk about the success and the longevity of your career. I mean, it's almost a silly question to ask, but at this moment now, looking back at maybe that first Paralympics or that first gold medal, do you think that you would have known it was possible?
0: I remember going into Athens with this dream and goal to win the gold medal. I wanted to win gold because I really, truly thought it was the prettiest color. I think I had an idea prior that I could win one race because we did like a time trial in Athens and I went really fast. And they're like, Jess, you're first in the world with that time. And I'm 12 years old. So I kind of had this idea that I could do well. I was not expecting to win the 100 freestyle. And that's the one that when I look back, I'm like, you were so fast. Like, I just did not know I was fast. Like, I won a 109 as a 100 freestyle at 12 years old, right? That's even hard for me to do sometimes in training now, like consistent, right? Like all these things. And I'm like, how did I do it? But I think in my heart, right, it was just a way for me, maybe everything that I'd been through, all of my surgeries, my surgeries were hard, right? How many times, like think about getting your bone cut back, right? I was getting that done a lot. And I had to find resilience and toughness. So the pool was really my safe place. It still is my safe place. I love swimming. But for me, when I jumped in that pool and I was racing the world record holder twice my age, I just remember thinking, swim as fast as you can. Like it just go. And I found out that I was in fifth place at the flip turn. And then I realized I was catching her. And I remember seeing the world record holder. And I did. I said this in my head. It's just, I was like, I did not come here to get second. I don't even know where that came from. But I remember it almost like the world slowing down. And that's when we touched the wall. And I remember being so scared I won. I was like, can I raise my hand? Like I'd seen people raise their hand and get so excited. And I just was like breathing. And it was just so pure and so innocent. And I am the youngest to win a gold medal in any Paralympics.
1: But that, you know what, Jessica, that's so true what you were saying there about not giving up and that resilience. And it really struck me. I was looking at something you'd written a little while ago, and you said that there is power in never giving up. Strength isn't about hiding weakness. It's about embracing it. I hope you know that showing vulnerability truly makes you unstoppable. And I feel like you've lived that message through your career.
0: I try to. I will say, I mean, when you look back through my career, right, there was that beginning part of Paralympics was just proving myself. And again, not a lot of people knew about the Paralympics. And I would say that the thing that really pushed us forward was the Superhumans campaign that you guys all did. I mean, such a beautiful campaign. I loved the London Paralympics, but that's when I really saw a turning point. And I think for me, right, my life journey, right, it was about proving myself. And then it was about, it felt like I had failed in Beijing. And then London was like this redeeming, you know, I won 5 Paralympic gold medals. And then I struggled in Rio. And then Tokyo felt amazing. And Paris was just a surprise to even win a medal. So when we talk about this longevity, right, I want to be vulnerable in my story. I want people to know there's so much more to me than swimming, but it wasn't.

0: husband, Lucas, who loves all of me, the hard parts, the adoption parts, the days that I struggle with my legs. Like, he was everything I needed for just patience, right? He's such a patient and loving guy. But to see him become a dad, right? I think it's still wild that it's two boys, because I think for so long, I thought it was going to be a boy and a girl. But I love this idea that one could look like me, one could look like Lucas. But I don't know, motherhood's going to be this whole new, crazy, scary journey that I'm doing even the work now. And I had therapy yesterday, right? We talk about the scary parts and, you know, my insecurities or my fears. But I think it's just going to be such a really beautiful moment just seeing them in the stands. And I mean, from what it sounds like, so many of my family and friends will be there. And I'm just telling, you know, I don't need to win another medal. I've always said that. I'm like, what more do I need to do? But just to race on a home pool, that's what it was to say, I think it's just going to be incredible.
1: Jessica Long. And we wish her and husband Lucas Winters all the very best of luck for the most wonderful of adventures that they are soon to begin. And that's about it for this week. So in hearing from Jessica, Cameron and Hamish, I think it's clear that whilst getting to the top needs focus and hard work, staying there needs that little something extra. And I think that steadfast mentality and steely determination is something we can all take a lesson from. Anyway, with a bit of luck, editor Matt Davies, producer Joel Hammer and myself, Katie Smith, well, hopefully we'll be able to keep the show at the top of its game next week as well. But tune in to find out.
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1: And she basically tells him to F off. 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
6: BBC News with Chris Berrow. President Trump has said an agreement with Iran to end the war has largely been negotiated. He made the announcement on social media. Peter Bowes reports.
7: Mr. Trump, posting on his Truth Social platform, has said an agreement has been largely negotiated after what he described as a very good call with the leaders of several Gulf states, and that it was now subject to finalisation between the US and Iran. He added that in addition to other elements of the agreement, the Strait of Hormuz would be reopened. But he warned that if a deal could not be reached, no country would ever be hit as hard as they're about to be.
6: Contradicting Donald Trump's statement, the Iranian news agency Fars, which is close to the Revolutionary Guard Corps, says the Strait of Hormuz would remain under Iranian control. Health officials in the Democratic Republic of Congo say the current Ebola outbreak has resulted in more than 200 deaths in three provinces. Earlier on Saturday, the government suspended all flights to and from one of the epicentres, the northeastern city of Bunia. Thomas Nardi reports.

0: It's unusual for the DRC government to suspend flights during an Ebola outbreak. Previously, airline operators have made this decision for themselves. The Transport Ministry said the measure was to prevent any cross-border spread of the epidemic and to guarantee the health and safety of passengers, crews, and airport staff. The Transport Ministry did not say it was banning humanitarian, medical, or emergency flights, but that these will be assessed and will require approval from health and aviation authorities.
1: The Democratic Republic of Congo's football team say they will not change their preparations for next month's World Cup, despite being told to isolate by the United States because of the Ebola outbreak. A White House official said the squad needed to remain in a bubble for 21 days before travelling to the US. But a Congolese spokesperson said all the players were based outside the DRC and their plans remained the same. President Zelensky of Ukraine and the US Embassy in Kyiv have both warned that a significant Russian air attack is possible in the next 24 hours. Mr. Zelensky said Russia may use a hypersonic Oreshnik missile. The embassy said its warning covered all districts of Ukraine. With the latest for us, here's Joe Inwood.
2: Oreshnik missile is a hypersonic missile. It can go, I think, about 10,000 kilometres an hour, which obviously makes it far, far, far harder to intercept than a traditional slower missile, cruise missile, or especially a drone, the Shahids, which Russia uses so regularly. So the real significance of this sort of weaponry is that it's just going to be much harder for Ukraine to stop them, even using the most sophisticated American technology.
1: Joe Inwood. This is the latest world news from the BBC. Officials at the site of a coal mine explosion in northern China say the mine's operator had been breaking the law and that levels of dangerous gases had exceeded limits for a long time. Rescuers said at least 82 people were killed, revising down an earlier figure of 90. Two remain missing, more than 120 were injured and taken to hospital. The security forces in Bolivia have used heavy machinery to clear roadblocks set up by anti-government protesters and allow food, medicines and other goods to enter the main city of La Paz. Our global affairs correspondent Anbarasa Netarajan reports.
3: Bulldozers were deployed to clear rocks and concrete pillars from the roads to allow food trucks and ambulances to transit the highways leading to the main city of La Paz. Bolivian police and soldiers escorted some of the vehicles, which had hoisted white flags. In some areas, like Sencata, clashes broke out after protesters regrouped and blocked the roads again. Protests have paralyzed the Andean nation since early May, demanding the resignation of President Rodrigo Paz over his government's austerity measures and economic policies.
1: Firefighters in California, who are trying to stop a tank containing poisonous chemicals from exploding, say it's heating up at a rate of about half a degree Celsius an hour. A local fire chief said this was despite firefighters dousing it with jets of water in an effort to keep temperatures under control. Tens of thousands were ordered to leave their homes in Orange County on Friday for fear of an explosion. The Romanian director Cristian Mungiu has won the top prize at the Cannes Film Festival. His drama Fjord, about a religious family relocating from Romania to Norway, was awarded the Palme d'Or at the festival's closing ceremony. The prize runner-up went to the Russian film Minotaur.
4: Internationally successful writer Ken Follett, author of The Pillars of the Earth, shared some time with us on The Book Show. 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
6: BBC World Service.
7: Key mediator also took part, and he held a separate call with the Israeli leader, Benjamin Netanyahu. The US president said both calls had gone very well. Earlier, his Secretary of State, Marco Rubio, who's visiting India, also struck an optimistic note when talking to journalists.
8: There's been some progress done, some progress made. Even as I speak to you now, there's some work being done. There is a chance that whether it's later today, tomorrow, in a couple days, we may have something to say. But this issue needs to be solved, as the president has said, one way or the other. Iran can never have a nuclear weapon. The straits need to be opened without tolls. They need to turn over their enriched uranium. They need to turn over their highly enriched uranium. We need to address that issue. We need to address the issue of enrichment. These are the president's points consistently. And his preference is always to deal with it in a diplomatic way.
7: Our North America correspondent, Peter Bowes, gave us his assessment of whether this means an end to the war is in sight.
9: Well, with the caveat that we've heard positive statements before from the president about a potential deal with Iran, this does look as if there is perhaps some sort of breakthrough in the making. Although the mood music from Iran is somewhat different, saying that as far as they're concerned, gaps remain as far as the latest talks are concerned, that the issue of a nuclear weapon, also the Strait of Hormuz, hasn't been part of the current round of talks. And in fact, just in the last few minutes, Iran saying that the Strait of Hormuz will remain under its management. Nevertheless, we had this quite long, a lengthy statement, Truth Social statement, from the president within the last hour. And this, in part, is what he has to say. He says, an agreement has been largely negotiated, subject to finalisation between the United States of America and the Islamic Republic of Iran and other countries. And he goes on, separately, I had a call with Prime Minister Bibi Netanyahu of Israel, which likewise went very well. And then he says, final aspects and details of the deal are currently being discussed and will be announced shortly. So I think significantly there we have no mention of nuclear weapons, which is still at the heart of this issue as far as President Trump is concerned. He says that the Strait of Hormuz will be open, but as we're already hearing, that is being disputed by Iran. So perhaps just tentatively, very tentatively, we might be moving towards some sort of breakthrough, but this certainly isn't a deal to end the war right now.
7: Peter Bowes. Well, much of the impetus for this latest attempt to strike a deal seems to have come from the Pakistani army chief's visit to Tehran and his talks there with Iranian officials to try to bridge the huge gaps between the two sides. So what did they discuss? Here's Kazra Naji from BBC Persian.
10: The newly appointed spokesman for Iran's negotiating team says the discussions centered on a memorandum of understanding, something that will extend the ceasefire and pave the way for a 30 to 60-day period of detailed negotiations between Iran and the United States. Ismail Baghaei has been telling Iran's state television that the main issues under discussion are ending the war, the lifting of the U.S. blockade of Iranian ports, and the release of Iran's frozen assets in banks abroad. But significantly, he does not mention anything about Iran's nuclear program or Iran ending its blockade of the Strait of Hormuz, something that is an urgent priority for the American side. Hardliners in Tehran are opposed to relinquishing control of the Strait of Hormuz in return for lifting of the U.S. blockade of Iranian ports, a trade-off which could see the opening of this vital international waterway.
7: Kazra Naji. Concerns are increasing that the Ebola outbreak in the Democratic Republic of Congo could spread to other countries in Central Africa. The African Centers for Disease Control says the scale of the outbreak is the biggest the continent has seen since the West African Ebola epidemic a decade ago. Uganda, which already has two cases, confirmed three more on Saturday. The head of the African CDC, Jean Kaseya, says 10 African countries in the region around Congo are at risk.
11: We have two countries affected, 10 countries high risk, but all other countries, because they are not bordering the two countries that are affected, we are not calling them at risk for now, but depending on the way the outbreak is moving, we can reconsider this presentation.
7: So far, the Ebola outbreak has claimed more than 200 lives and some flights have been suspended in Congo. On Friday, the World Health Organization raised the risks that the disease poses inside Congo, categorizing it as very high, although it said the global risk was low. Our global affairs reporter, Richard Kagoi, is in Nairobi, and he told me more about this latest warning from African health officials that 10 countries are now at risk.
12: They're saying that the scale of the outbreak is huge. You can't quite tell because what had happened is that by the time an outbreak was being declared last week, there were about 200 cases in eastern Congo. And so because there are difficulties in terms of testing and even the machines that were being used were not aligned to the Bundibugyo species of Ebola, which is responsible for the outbreak. And so because there's a lot of movement between the DRC and even the surrounding regions, then there's a possibility that lots of people may have moved and were asymptomatic by the time this outbreak was being declared. So it's basically a concern that the Africa Union Health Agency is raising.
7: Yes, because this rare strain did circulate undetected for quite some time, and we're now seeing new cases in Uganda.
12: Absolutely. They did confirm the health ministry in Uganda that there are 3 new cases on Saturday. This now bringing the total to 5. But the health ministry say that the cases originated or were imported from Eastern Democratic Republic of the Congo, which they share a border with Uganda. And so if looking at this, then it raises concern that could there be a possibility then that even countries that do border the Democratic Republic of Congo, which is geographically very expansive, so it shares its borders with 9 countries. So could it be possible that there would be cases elsewhere? And what we have seen is that some of the surrounding countries like Rwanda, Tanzania, they've shut their borders, including Uganda, to public transport. So for people who are either traveling to or from the DRC.
7: And also hampering these efforts to tackle this latest Ebola outbreak are the fact that Congo is war-ravaged, great poverty there, lack of funding, international funding, but also a lot of suspicion from the Congolese because we've seen a second medical facility attacked this week.
12: Yes, actually, there was a medical facility that was attacked. The identity of those people who are behind it is not known, or neither their intentions. But this points to growing public distrust between the local population and medical workers or humanitarian organizations that have been setting up some of these treatment or health facilities. Because part of the argument has been that the Ministry of Health hasn't really been engaging the community from the start. So a lot of people are not appraised. And I think because of the local population, they suffer from some sort of trauma over the years, because this is the 17th Ebola outbreak to be recorded in the DRC in about 4 decades. Then you'd have also like rural communities living in very remote areas. They don't quite really know exactly what is happening. And they still hold on to beliefs that Ebola doesn't exist. And that this is something that has been imported by foreigners who are coming into the country. And this has really made it so difficult, especially when it comes to contact tracing and also for people to report anybody who has displayed symptoms. So it's a very difficult challenge, especially for health workers and humanitarian organizations that are really supporting efforts to contain the outbreak in eastern Congo.
7: Richard Kagoi. Investigators in China are still trying to establish the cause of a gas explosion at a coal mine that killed more than 80 people. The blast in Shaanxi province in northern China is one of the country's worst mining disasters in years. There was confusion after officials initially said 90 people died, but then revised the number down to 82. More than 100 miners have been taken to hospital, including this man who described what happened.
13: There was a smell like firecrackers. I urged others to run, but we were choking on the smoke and I fainted. Then I came to, woke up the others, and we escaped together.
7: Our correspondent, Stephen McDonnell, is at the site of the accident where a search is continuing for at least 2 miners who are still missing.
14: It's going on, but only a few unaccounted for workers, I should add. However, rescue teams have warned that the situation remains quite volatile. They're speaking about the toxic gases which have been present in the mine and still escaping from the mine, and warning that there could be a secondary accident, a sort of secondary emergency if the situation gets out of control. Lots of activity here. I've lots of ambulances coming down the road behind me. However, really, I think this will be thought of as, a big headache for the government. I mean, they've worked so hard to clean up mining in this part of the world, and yet a disaster like this shows just how deadly that job is here. If you compare this region to, say, the early 2000s, you know, these mass disaster incidents were happening all the time. Then safety standards were made quite rigorous, and for a long time we just haven't seen the level of carnage that we have seen here today. Illegal coal mines, for example, were closed down. That's been a big improvement. All sorts of best practice situations, calling on international groups to come and help. And yet, despite all of that, you know, something as terrible as this incident which has happened here today shows that it remains a very dangerous job to be doing in Shanxi Province.
7: Stephen McDonnell. You're listening to the newsroom from the BBC World Service. President Zelensky and the US embassy in the Ukrainian capital Kyiv have warned that there's a risk of a major Russian airstrike in the next 24 hours. This comes after Ukraine's military said it had struck an important oil terminal and a large oil depot overnight in the Russian Black Sea port of Novorossiysk, causing fires in both locations. Ukraine has also struck a Russian chemicals plant in the Perm region, while Russia has again been hitting Ukrainian energy infrastructure. Danny Eberhard has more on these latest attacks.
15: It's clear from video posted online that Novorossiysk was the target of a sustained Ukrainian attack, with air defences trying to counter drones. What's harder to determine at this stage is how much damage it caused. But Ukraine has been targeting Russia's energy infrastructure to hit oil revenues that Moscow uses to fund its war. NASA satellite data indicates fires in the area of the oil depot, which Ukraine's military says is one of the largest in southern Russia. Ukraine also claims to have hit a Russian frigate in Novorossiysk and a tanker that forms part of Russia's shadow fleet. Russia's given little information. Separately, video posted online shows smoke at a chemical plant, Metafrax, in Gubaka in the Perm region. President Zelensky has asserted that the plant was destroyed and production halted, but he did not provide evidence for those specific claims. Meanwhile, a Ukrainian state-owned energy company says Russia has caused serious damage to oil and gas facilities in the Kharkiv and Poltava regions, with massive attacks that have caused large fires.
7: Danny Eberhard. Meanwhile, in Russia itself, police have been raiding music bars and nightclubs as part of a practice which critics say is aimed at stopping freedom of expression. The BBC estimates that over the past 12 months, 22 events have been raided. Vitaly Shevchenko has been monitoring the situation from London.
16: A rock concert at the Forester's Hut, a venue in the Siberian oil city of Tumen. The club says it offers visitors an atmosphere of camaraderie, rebellion and rock and roll. At a gig last month, this atmosphere was shattered as riot police burst into the bar. Here's how one concert goer described the raid. We'll call him Sergei to protect his identity. We can't use his name or his voice.
17: Everyone inside was forced to lie on the floor. They were armed. They literally prodded my face with a machine gun. A security officer then checked my phone. I had sanitized my Telegram subscriptions while riot police were filing in. I didn't resist as I knew it would only make things worse. They used truncheons against everyone who did. The officer then gave me a lecture about how bad Ukrainians were. My friends were kept inside, but they were quickly released after they said they loved Putin and the special military operation in Ukraine. Some were pressured to enlist in the army.
16: Allegations around the raid on that event are by no means unique. On the same day, police disrupted an activist festival of self-organization, also held in Tumen, followed by a raid on a heavy metal gig in Yekaterinburg 3 weeks later.
18: In all, the BBC has identified 21 cultural events raided by the police across Russia over the past 12 months. 15 of them were concerts, while the other 6 were theatrical performances, festivals and parties held at nightclubs. The police rarely say why they raid gigs and clubs, but media reports give reasons such as looking for drugs, extremists, LGBT symbols, which are banned in Russia, and manifestations of Satanism, also banned. After one raid at a rock club in Yaroslavl, the police said they had detained 6 people with extremist views who demonstrated prohibited symbols. But Russian human rights lawyer Valeria Vetushkina argues that there is more to these raids than just upholding law and order.
19: The authorities and the security services which implement their orders are utterly terrified of any manifestations of dissent. This is shown by their actions against books, music, theatre, films, and so on. They censor everything.
18: The most popular performers in Russia have already been forced to toe the line, but that is not enough for the authorities anymore, argues Russian sociologist Dmitry Dubrovsky. According to him, repression has worsened since the invasion of Ukraine, and steering clear of politics no longer means you are safe from the police.
20: Именно музыка оказывается источником как бы несанкционированной свободы.
21: Music specifically has turned out to be a source of unsanctioned freedom. The biggest problem for these bands is not what they perform, but the fact that they're independent. Independence is now apparently being seen not as neutrality, but as a threat. It's pretty obvious how they're trying to get back to controlling culture, music and so on, the way they did under the KGB.
18: Such raids have created an all-pervasive atmosphere of fear and repression. Both of the experts that we spoke to, Valeria Vetushkina and Dmitry Dubrovsky, are now living outside of Russia. The punk rocker from Tumen only spoke to the BBC on condition of complete anonymity, while several other concert-goers refused to be interviewed, citing fear of police reprisals. And this works just fine for the authorities. Sanitised lyrics and set lists, and people who are afraid to speak out.
7: Vitaly Shevchenko reporting. And the BBC has asked the Russian authorities for a response but has not heard back so far. The Indian government has ordered one of the country's most exclusive private clubs to vacate its premises in the heart of the capital, Delhi, within 2 weeks. The Indian Ministry of Housing and Urban Affairs directed the Gymkhana Club to hand over its sprawling site by June the 5th, citing urgent public interest requirements. Ambarasan Etirajan has more details.
3: Founded under British colonial rule in 1913 as the Imperial Delhi Gymkhana Club, it's been synonymous with the city's rich and influential. It was once restricted to colonial elites under discriminatory entry rules that barred natives and later evolved into a powerful networking hub for politicians, bureaucrats, judges and business figures after India's independence in 1947. The ministry said the land adjacent to the Prime Minister's residence was critical required for strengthening defence infrastructure and other vital public security purposes. The governing Hindu nationalist BJP has long tried to remove remnants of India's colonial past by reshaping several key British-era relics with its own mega-projects. The club has also been facing criticism over internal disputes and allegations of financial mismanagement in recent years. A representative for the club said they would launch a legal challenge against the government's order to vacate the premises.
7: Ambarasan Etirajan. With 12 Grand Slam singles titles, 16 doubles titles and 11 mixed doubles titles, Billie Jean King has overcome a host of challenges. But there was one that the tennis legend had failed to complete until now. At the age of 82, she has received her bachelor's degree in history from California State University, Los Angeles, more than 6 decades after she abandoned her studies to pursue her tennis career.
22: It is a privilege for me to be here as a member of your graduating class. Yeah, baby! Only 61 years!
7: And Billie Jean King has been telling my colleague, Katja Adler, why she initially wasn't able to complete her degree.
0: I had to quit college because that was my one opportunity to become number one in the world. And that's always a dream I'd had since I was 10. And so I accomplished that. But in the back of my mind, I kept thinking, you know, I haven't finished college. I should finish. So it's taken 61 years. Everybody's teasing me. And I want people to know that it's never too late, usually, if you can still think, you know.
1: When you got your degree, you said tennis was your platform, but equality was your dream. And you did, you fought for equality for women hard. Tell us also about 1973, you threatened to boycott the US Open unless you would get equal money. And that year you played a match. Tell us a little bit about that, because it was watched by 90 million viewers worldwide on TV.
0: What had happened in 1968, I got 750 pounds. Rod Laver, who won, got 2,000 pounds. In 72, actually, after the finals, I said, the women aren't coming back unless we get equal prize money. And then as I said that, I went, oh, my gosh, I haven't checked in with the women. What have I done? So I went and I talked to the women and they said, oh, no, that's good. We'll stand by you. They said, go for it. And then you mentioned, God, about playing Bobby Riggs the same year in September. He'd been asking me for 2 years. I said, no. Then he asked Chris Everett. He asked Nancy. He asked all kinds of people. And he had a gambling challenge problem, and he loved to gamble. So that was, he loved, this match for him was a total dream come true because he loved to bet on himself. And when I beat him, he jumped over the net and he whispered to me, he goes, I underestimated you. People really responded. Women got more self-confidence. Men were much more reflective. There was, a lot of times they'd be crying even.
1: When you graduated, what you told the 6,000 students there, I loved it. You said, have fun, be fearless, and make history. Do you think that's a lesson for all of us? And
0: of course,
1: you know, reflecting back on your career and the sexism that you face and you fought, do you think we live in a better world today?
0: In some ways, in other ways, we don't. I think these are very scary times right now, I think. My generation needs to stay out of, we're too old. The people in politics, I find, are too old. We need to get out. I'm feeling apprehensive about the future generations. I want them to inherit a better world than we had.
2: 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And that brings us to the end of this edition of the Newsroom programme. Thanks very much for listening.
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32: Coming up on This Is Africa, we shine the spotlight onto singer-songwriter Voila Lulu from Benin, who blends pop with traditional rhythms. And Kartoz from Cabo Verde and France shares his musical journey with us. That's all after the latest news with me, DJ Edu, the Afro Boss.
33: BBC News with Chris Berrow. President Trump has said an agreement with Iran to end the war has largely been negotiated. He wrote on social media that the deal would also include the reopening of the Strait of Hormuz, but the Iranian news agency says the waterway would remain under Iranian control. Health officials in the Democratic Republic of Congo say the current Ebola outbreak has resulted in more than 200 deaths in three provinces. The number of suspected cases has increased to over 860. The outbreak is the biggest Africa has seen for a decade. President Zelensky of Ukraine and the US Embassy in Kyiv have both warned that a significant Russian air attack is possible in the next 24 hours. The embassy said its warning covered all districts of Ukraine. Two indigenous communities involved in deadly clashes over land in southwestern Colombia have agreed to a truce. Fighting between the Misak and Nasa people left 7 people dead and more than 100 injured. Firefighters in California, who are trying to stop a tank containing poisonous chemicals from exploding, say it's heating up at a rate of about half a degree Celsius an hour. The Romanian director Cristian Mungiu has won the top prize at the Cannes Film Festival. His drama Fjord, about a religious family relocating from Romania to Norway, was awarded the Palme d'Or. In football, Iran's national team has announced that it will be based in Mexico rather than the US during the World Cup in June. It comes after the team experienced difficulties in being granted US visas. Barcelona have beaten Lyon 4-0 in the Women's Champions League final to win the European title for the 4th time. Earlier in England, Hull City won the Men's Championship playoff final at Wembley to gain promotion to the Premier League. And that's the latest world news from the BBC.
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32: Greetings from me, DJ Edu, the Afro Boss. Are you ready for some more TIA magic and to freshen up your playlists?
10: Of course!
32: Because I'll be serving up some real bangers from Mauritania, Mauritius and Malawi in my mix of the 10 latest songs from the motherland.
10: Nice.
32: And I'm excited to shine the TIA spotlight on 2 new artists who are making waves with their unique sounds. Voila Lulu is a singer-songwriter from Benin. She blends the rhythms of her homeland with pop melodies and calls her catchy songs bebop in a nod to K-pop. Keep it locked to TIA for her story, including why she always wears an eye-catching crocheting hat. But first up...
11: Hi, this is Katoz. I'm a Cape Verdean French artist. I'm a singer, producer, songwriter, and fashion designer.
32: Katoz's grandparents left Cabo Verde for Portugal, where he was born. At 4, he moved to France, and when he was only 17, he took himself off to London to soak up the African music scene. He now spends his time between Paris and Lisbon, and he's just dropped his debut solo album, Memento Mori.
11: Katoz, it comes from my grandma. She was born on the 14th of October. At home, we only speak Creole. We only listen to Cape Verdean music. So the connection with Cape Verde is really, really big. And we used to go there on holiday. My grandma is a really, really, really good dancer. She liked really big, big, big parties. My grandma had like huge speakers in her living room. And she would blast music from 7 a.m. until the next day in the morning. Funana is a really super, super up-tempo genre of music. Every party of a Caribbean, you will have that genre. Because that genre was slave music back then. It was actually forbidden music back then. That's where I took the inspiration from for my album, which is, it's really up-tempo. You have slow ones, but it's, normally it's really up-tempo ones. And they will sing their pain through up-tempo. And I think that was a really, really cool way of putting your pain or your bad experiences in life through music. Go fast, go fast. 250, je passe. Sur le rente, fais-moi la passe. J'suis comme mes bras dans la surface. Go fast, go fast. My first album is called Memento Mori. In Latin, it means remember you must die, or you remember you are just a mortal. It's a reflection on myself. Sometimes you have to kill the person that life turned you into to be the person that you should have been. It ends up with a track called Two, and it's a conversation with my grandma. And it starts with a voice note from my grandma. That voice note, it says in Creole, like,
3: You know, sometimes you get faced with bad stuff. You might have this money from there, this money from there. But what happens if you get caught doing certain things or bad things? And it starts then me with a chorus saying, oh, if I tell you everything, you will change the way you look at me.
5: Là d'où je viens, on voit la merde pour éviter la merde et avoir de l'argent dans nos poches. On fume un bois la merde pour oublier la merde d'un proche.
3: When we produced that track and I was writing that track, I kind of dropped a few tears in there because it's really, really personal. That's a track that I don't really like to listen to, but I think it's a track necessary for my audience to get to know me better. I love the song, but it's one of those songs that it opens a really deep, deep part. When I went to London, I go with friends that do music as well today, and I go more into production, producing beats, songwriting. But then by trying to produce and write for the artists, I would send demos, colleagues of mine, into the label that I'm on, Bridgetown. And one day, one of them put on it, was like, oh, you should record this track. My sister and my brother used to tell me, oh, you should record it, sounds good, but I never took that seriously. I was like, nah, not me. They ran after me like for a whole year, then to make me record a track that I didn't like. But then from there, I was like, oh, that's quite fun. Then I went record one, then two, then three. Then I end up, the first year that I actually made music, end up recording like 75 or 77 songs. Then when I came back, they were like, then now you're telling me that you know how it is. So it starts from there, basically. That doesn't mean all the 75 songs were good, but it's practicing.

sonically, I love Afrobeat. I love influences from Funanadas, samples from Cape Verdean artists. There is Creole. And I found a way of put Afrobeat and Amapiano with influences from Cape Verde together. And I created those 14 tracks. It starts really, really like, it is really up-tempo. It's really enjoyable. And then it gets to the conscious reflection part. Taking the inspiration from Funana, I'm putting a lot of my pain, my experiences, my anxiety through those up-tempo beats. This track called Zombie, right? Zombie from Fela Kuti. Because I lived in London. There's a lot of Nigerian people out there, which they introduced me to Afrobeat and they introduced me to Fela Kuti. I'm a really, really big, big fan of Fela Kuti. For me, he's one of the greatest ever African musicians. And they come from there. And the sample that I used on that track is from a legend from Funana music called Zeca Nyerenalda, Cape Verdean. I really, really love that track, and it's Amapiano influenced a type beat, so it's a really, really, really good track. I really love that track.

0: Katoz and his Cabo Verde Afrobeats vibes. And if you're looking him up, he uses Roman numerals, so it's capital XIV.
1: The Afroboss, DJ Edu, TIA.
0: Okay then, people, before hearing from our other TIA spotlight, Voila Lulu from Benin, let's mix up the mood a little with yours truly's mix of 10 new tracks coming out of the motherland. Let's go.

0: Hope you enjoyed that. Full detail of tracks on my socials at @IamDJEdu, #BBC This Is Africa. Now, I promised you a rising star from Benin, and voila! Sorry, but I just couldn't resist the pun.
1: Yo, je suis Voila Lulu, je suis une artiste chanteuse béninoise, compositrice.
2: Hey, I'm Voila Lulu, I'm a singer and songwriter from Benin. We are here in Cotonou, and you are listening to BBC This Is Africa.
0: Voila Lulu is still working as a graphic designer, but she found time in her free time to make her debut EP of what she calls Bebop. A twist of pop and Beninese rhythms. The EP dropped at the end of 2025 and it's called a Portai, which means portal. In her songs, Voila Lulu often mentions a voodoo spirit called Azilivi, which is revered in Benin as a force of feminine power.
1: Nice.
2: I chose Vodou Nazilivi because honestly, I just think it's cool. I really don't want to distance myself from who I am as a Beninese woman and as an African. For those who don't know, Abomey is really one of the main spiritual cities in Benin, after Ouidah, because it's where the village of Bihanzin is. And Bihanzin is one of the most well-known kings when it comes to resisting the colonizers during the time of the Ahomey kingdom. So yeah, that's where I'm from, Bihanzin's village. My type is the first track on the EP Portai. It's the intro. The song is about a man who has no boundaries and feels like he can flirt with anything that moves, including me and my group of friends. I did hesitate a bit before releasing it, to be honest, but my team told me to go for it because it's still something that needs to be spoken about and called out. When it starts involving minors, that's when it becomes really not okay.
1: I see
2: lots of Beninese artists making Afrobeats and trying to add a local touch to it, which is great. But I thought, why not try it with pop instead? K-pop is a big influence. The whole Korean pop scene, girl bands, boy bands, I love watching that.
1: Stalk, c'est le deuxième morceau de mon EP qui s'appelle Portail.
2: Stalk is the second track on my EP, Portail. It talks about cyberbullying. It's something I've personally experienced. I really went through a situation where a girl spent her time harassing me just because she was dating my ex. Tu fais la pute en vrai, t'as la haine, mais elle, ça me rassure.
1: Tu es ma directe, mais moi, je te fais peur. Enfin, j'ai été aussi victime de ça encore.
2: And when I was creating content to promote my song and my EP, I actually ended up being a victim of it again because people didn't hesitate to comment on my body, how slim I am, and all of that. I feel like back in the day, harassment wasn't really taken seriously, but now people are starting to understand that cyberbullying is a real issue. It's a real problem that shouldn't be ignored.

0: Voilà, lui n'a pas vraiment peur de...
1: Voilà, Lulu speaks her mind. She's not afraid to say what she thinks. And she's not someone who conforms to what society expects a woman to be. So for me, what I wear is really what I feel comfortable in. I love oversized outfits, big trousers, big t-shirts, just being almost invisible, like only my head is showing. My team and I really worked on the artistic direction, how to stand out visually before anything else. And that's where the hat comes in. Voilà Lulu, she's always wearing a hat. That's her thing, that's her signature. I've got two main female suppliers and a third one who actually made the one I'm wearing right now. So yeah, I work with knitters. We are always trying to come up with something a bit different each time, adding little accessories and details just to make it stand out.

0: Jorodo, troisième morceau, je crois.
1: Jorodo is the third track on Portail, I think. Jorodo basically means leave it in French. Like, let it be. Just move on. In the chorus, I say... And it basically means, if you don't want me, then just let me go. I've given you a second chance, a third and a fourth. And every time, it turns toxic. So just don't call me anymore. You also highlight something really important for us as young people. This toxic relationship that we kind of normalize, which is actually quite serious because it really affects us mentally as well.

0: C'est assez bizarre parce que le moment où je savais vraiment que je voulais vraiment faire de la musique.
1: It's kind of strange because the moment I truly knew I wanted to do music was when I decided to redo my entire EP. I had already done it once, but I didn't get the results I wanted. I cried so much, honestly. I nearly fell into depression. I didn't leave the house

0: what I can do. It would honestly make me so happy if one day people could say, yeah, B-pop is a thing, and that I'm not the only one doing it. Because right now, I kind of feel like I am. I think that's the real goal, to inspire more artists to want to make pop music in Benin.
1: TIA, this is Africa. This is Africa.
2: And TIA will definitely be following your journey. Voila Lulu from Benin. And now, my good people, just time to say thank you for your company as ever. Peace, peace. And let's play out this edition of This is Africa from the BBC with this classic track from Cabo Verde, courtesy of Bana, the King of Mona, Kabinda Akunene, released in 1997.

0: The Remix, a recap of the best interviews of the week.
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3: The philosophical question is usually, do we have free will or not? 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
0: The Remix, a recap of the best interviews of the week. 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

0: shares its borders with 9 countries. So could it be possible that there would be cases elsewhere? And what we have seen is that some of the surrounding countries like Rwanda, Tanzania, they've shut their borders, including Uganda, to public transport.
1: Heavy explosions have been reported from Ukraine's capital, Kyiv. The military administration in the city said air raid alerts were issued when Russian drones approached the city. Only hours later, officials said Kyiv was under heavy attack by ballistic missiles and warned residents to stay in shelters. The security forces in Bolivia have used heavy machinery to clear roadblocks set up by anti-government protesters and allow food, medicines and other goods to enter the main city of La Paz. Our global affairs correspondent Anbarasa Netarajan reports.
2: Bulldozers were deployed to clear rocks and concrete pillars from the roads to allow food trucks and ambulances to transit the highways leading to the main city of La Paz. Bolivian police and soldiers escorted some of the vehicles, which had hoisted white flags. In some areas, like Sencata, clashes broke out after protesters regrouped and blocked the roads again.
1: This is the World News from the BBC. 2 indigenous communities involved in deadly clashes over land in southwestern Colombia have agreed to a truce. Plitzia Sala has the details.
3: Fighting between the Misak and Nasa people in Colombia's southwestern Cauca region left 7 people dead and more than 100 injured. Both communities claim the same area as ancestral territory. Under an agreement brokered by humanitarian organizations and local officials, both sides pledged to end attacks and avoid inflammatory posts on social media. The deal also includes a humanitarian mission to recover the body of a Misak villager killed in the violence and the release of people detained by both communities. The region has seen growing unrest in recent years linked to drug trafficking and illegal land occupations.
1: Firefighters in California, who are trying to stop a tank containing poisonous chemicals from exploding, say it's heating up at a rate of about 0.5 degrees Celsius an hour. A local fire chief said this was despite firefighters dousing it with jets of water in an effort to keep the temperature under control. Tens of thousands of people were ordered to leave their homes in Orange County on Friday for fear of an explosion releasing clouds of toxic gas. Iran's football team has announced it will be based in Mexico rather than the US during the upcoming World Cup in June. The team says that FIFA, football's world governing body, has given the green light to move the training camp to Tijuana on the border between Mexico and the United States. It comes after the team experienced difficulties in being granted US visas to participate in the tournament, which is being hosted by the US, Canada and Mexico. The Romanian director Cristian Mungiu has won the top prize at the Cannes Film Festival. His drama Fjord, about a religious family relocating from Romania to Norway, was awarded the Palme d'Or at the festival's closing ceremony. The runner-up prize, called the Grand Prix, went to the Russian film Minotaur.
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12: in our conversations, we wanted to explore the attraction of volcanoes. We wanted to hear about the extreme danger that they can pose to visitors and also to those living nearby. Later, we'll hear from a man known as the Lava Chaser in Hawaii and his own brush with death. Firstly, though, my colleague Rahul Tandon brought together Alex, who lives near 2 active Indonesian volcanoes, including Mount Dukunu. Gary, his home is on the slopes of the Fuego volcano in Guatemala. And Chris is a photographer and explorer who grew up near volcanoes in Ecuador.
13: People living near volcanoes often develop a completely different relationship with dangers. When eruptions happen constantly, fear changes their shape. It's like the people have been developed a love relationship with these volcanoes. It's a really beautiful connection, what the outside world, what is in the Western culture of people who are living safe in apartment, they can understand. But when they go close to nature, they start feeling it.
6: This is Gary. I certainly agree with what you're saying. The idea of living with the danger until we actually went through it once was really not there. And after having lived through an eruption, the danger seems to had disappeared for us. We enjoy living here very much, and the nature around us gives us so much back to be able to have all of this nature around us, all the wild parrots and different birds come around our house and animals every day. It feels very much like we're living inside of a National Geographic magazine.
8: Well, that sounds like a wonderful place to live. But look, can I take you back to that day when the eruption happened? We like to paint pictures in the minds of our listeners, Gary. Paint a picture of what you saw that day, what you experienced that day.
6: It was on a Sunday morning. I got up at 8 o'clock and I walked out of the house and saw that Fuego was giving its morning little rumble, which happens almost every day. And I thought nothing of it. And I went back in the house and watched Sunday morning television. And 11 o'clock, I got a call from administration in the development saying that we had to evacuate. And I asked why, because I heard nothing. There was no noise to the eruption. And I walked into the living room, and then I could see these enormous black clouds of ash rolling over the top of our house. And so I yelled out the door to my husband, who was working in the garden. He hadn't noticed anything. We gathered our computers and our passports and drove out. Eventually, about 1:30 that afternoon, it came down the 4 kilometers from our house, from the top down through the village below, and killed around 3,000 people.
8: Yeah, that's horrible. When you say it comes down, what is it that's coming down? Was it ash? Was it lava?
6: Fuego doesn't have lava. It has what they call lahar, which is like gravel and very, very high temperature gases. It comes down like a river, but it's gray. We live in a resort area, and it went through the golf course and clubhouse, and then eventually got to the village below us, and that's where the people were died. They were warned to leave, but they had lived with this their whole life. They thought it would never happen. They didn't want to leave. It resulted in their death.
14: Sounds like what Gary said, that it was the pyroclastic. The pyroclastic is the most the very dangerous one. It's a great killer.
8: Alex, you're near Mount Dacona, and we know that there's been an eruption there recently. Describe what that was like for you, because you were pretty close by, weren't you, to the rim when it happened?
14: Dacona and Mount Ibo is not really far, only about 70 kilometers at a distance, and it's two different volcanoes. Dacona have a deep crater, it's about 50 meter depth, and the material mostly 80% ash, and the other are rock and lava liquid. And a strong stromboli or strong bomb, all the material just fly out, which is very dangerous. But we are used to it because we grow up here, we listen every time, so we are used to it. And Mount Ibu have a lava dome on top. Lava dome is very dangerous because one day can be collapsed. The lava dome keep growing every second. And from my house is only about 6 kilometers. And what we are worried about is when it's collapsed. According to the volcanologists, one day it's collapsed. It is a kind of stratovolcano. It's also, I sometimes hike up and I saw from a close distance, about 100 meters at the rim, and then watch the lava dome.
8: Do you not get scared then a little bit?
14: Of course, I get nervous, of course. Of course, but you know, my clients sometimes are crazy clients that they just want to, they say that they are happy if they die on the volcano. So what I have to do is to give information as much as possible. What is the real things about what's happening at the moment and how is the activity and what is the level? And but sometimes my clients still want to approach to the rim.
6: I guess we live with the danger. I don't really think about it. None of our neighbors around really feel that we're in that much danger. But the benefits of living here is really amazing. You know, we kind of joke with our friends that we say we are always going to wear our best jewelry and our best outfits so that if they find us someday, we'll be in a fabulous museum. But I think it's worth it. We really love living here.
13: I love the answer where Gary was giving. To be honest, it is true. I've been seeing this story when I was living for 1 year in Stromboli. People live more longer, live more healthy, live more, I don't know, it is an attraction, what you have with these dangers, what you have with this fire. So
8: Is it an attraction or is it, you know, some people might say it's being a bit naive, isn't it?
13: No. It's a real attraction. It's a real connection because you connect with Earth. You connect with your life. I'm a person who traveled the world, but when I come to these places, I can really ground it and I understand what Gary and Alex are saying. It's an attraction. You know, when I was in Stromboli, people are saying, for example, when you are climbing the mountains, your brain are saying, come on, let's go, let's get out of here. But your soul, your feelings, your emotions and say, please, let me stay here because I really love this. I really am connected. And if you see people around the world right now, they are looking that place to distress themselves. And actually, like in Pompeii, they knew it. Earth can distress yourself. Really, if you are walking there, you know, just you go for 1 week, you will come renewed to your office.
8: Well, maybe that's what I need to do, because I certainly need to be renewed in my office. Gary, I want to give you the final word on this. You've talked so much about where you live. I want you to paint a picture of it. Tell me what you can see outside your window. And be honest with me as well. Some of your friends must say, you're a little bit crazy, Gary.
6: Well, we look at it more as a privilege to be so close to such a spectacular piece of nature. You know, we're living here in a culture that Guatemalan has 27 volcanoes, three of which are active, and we live between two of the active volcanoes. So it's always a show. Tourism is a big thing, and there's a lot of people come here to climb the inactive volcano next to Fuego, and they hike up there and they spend sunset and sunrise watching Fuego come up and go to sleep in the evening. It's a way of life. It really is for this culture. The Mayans have been here for 2,000 years, and it's very much in keeping with their religion and the beauty of it.
8: And what do you see outside your window? What can you see? Describe it.
6: Well, I'm standing in my living room right now and looking straight south, and I can see the edge of the Pacific Ocean, which is 60 wow. miles away. And on a very clear day, I can see El Salvador. If I look in the opposite direction, I can see the top of Fuego volcano, which is a beautiful morning here. I'm sure it will fart several times during the day, and we just it's part of our life. We don't really think about the danger. We just enjoy the beauty that surrounds us.
12: Gary, Chris, and Alex. And Gary spoke about the major eruption he experienced in 2018 that buried the entire town of San Miguel Los Lotes under ash and rock. The official death toll from that disaster was 218. But locals say as many as 3,500 people disappeared that day. I'm James Reynolds. You're listening to BBC Conversations from the BBC World Service. A staggering 500 million people live in the shadow of active volcanoes, and those volcanoes can provide considerable economic benefits. Volcanic soils are among the most fertile in the world. Volcanic landscapes often provide rich mineral resources. And in many parts of the world, volcano tourism is also a major source of income. Guides will take visitors to the summit. Hotels give them somewhere to stay. And on one active volcano in the Spanish island of Lanzarote, this is true, they've even built a restaurant. You can have your meal cooked with the heat from the lava. For our second conversation, then, we've brought together two people who earn their living from volcanoes. Marco Tomasello is a volcano guide on Mount Etna in Sicily, and Damian Barrios in Hawaii specializes in volcano photography to such an extent that he has become known as the lava chaser.
15: You know, the lava chaser theme kind of came up during the 2018 eruption that we had here in Leilani Estates on the Big Island. It was the first time in our lifetime that we had a fissure eruption. You know, all the other eruptions were in a known location. You could go to the same place every day and it would be there. But during that eruption, I think there were a total of 24 different fissures, and they were erupting all over the place at different times in the day over the course of 3 months. I started feeling like I was having to chase the lava because we never knew where it was going to come out and where the next eruption would be. I started using the term lava chaser. I had some of my work shared on a few networks and an interview with Time magazine that called me the lava chaser. And then it kind of just stuck from there.
12: Yeah. Did the lava ever catch up to you?
15: You know, it did catch up to me a couple times. I did have a near-death experience where a huge molten chunk of lava landed right where I was standing with my tripod. And I had moved about 20 seconds prior to that. And so I was reminded of the dangers and the risks and how it's a very real experience and obviously lots of adrenaline and excitement, but it also demands a lot of respect and taking precautions to make sure that it wasn't a very fun position to be in, but a little bit of adrenaline goes a long way to kind of remind us of our vitality and how everything can change in an instant, right?
12: Let's bring in Marco, volcano guide on Sicily with Mount Etna. What have been your experiences with Mount Etna?
16: We can say Etna is a gentle volcano, even if, I always say volcano, they are not good or bad, but they are just doing their job. And also that's nature. They are not like human. I mean, the risk for the people, they coming up to do the hike to the summit, I can say is quite low compared to other volcano I've been in the world. But I mean, it's an active volcano. So when I say to all my clients, the risk at zero doesn't really exist when we go in an active volcano. But if we look how many accidents we had in the past because of the activity of Etna, they are just few, even because Etna is one of the most studied volcano in the world.
12: Do people you meet think you're a bit crazy?
15: I think so. especially people that maybe haven't been to the volcano a lot. They only see what they interpret from a lot of the news agencies. And, you know, a lot of times I feel like the news always tries to make it a sound more scary. There's a certain comfort level. It's like anything, right? You know, if you go to Africa to go see the lions and it's the first time you're seeing a lion, you're probably going to be very scared. But then once you understand the animal and the beast, and maybe you get a little more comfortable. And I feel it's the same way with the volcano. And, you know, we confront a lot of our own fears. And then as time goes on, we kind of become comfortable with that. Like Marco's saying, you know, Mount Etna being a gentle volcano, in most cases, I think it's the same here in Hawaii, with the exception of the 2018 eruption, because a lot of homes were lost. So we're lucky to be able to experience that in a gentle way. And of course, volcanoes, especially, you know, more explosive volcanoes, can be very dangerous. But I think generally speaking, people think that we're crazy. I think that's a normal feeling to have.
16: Yes, I think for some of the clients, yes, because probably for mostly because I go up and down in the volcano pretty much every day. When I say that, for them it's something crazy, no? Because for most of the people, they climb the summit, it's something they do one time in the lifetime, and imagine you do up and down, and on the top there are acid gas, or there is a little bit of risk of eruption for, I will say, normal people, something really crazy, which, I mean, as Damien say, if you used to do that, became something quite normal. Of course, when we bring the people close to a lava flow, when there is a lava flow, because in Etna it's not always like that, that is much stronger moment. And of course, it's a little bit more scary for them. And yeah, seems like a crazy life.
12: We're speaking to you in the aftermath of the fact that three hikers were killed after a volcanic eruption on the Indonesian island of Halmahera. Damien, when you see events like that, what do you as a photographer and as someone who does this for a living learn about the danger of volcanoes?
15: You know, I think it's a reminder that obviously they are very dangerous, and it takes a certain level of knowledge and respect to maybe be aware of those dangers and hopefully not be in the wrong place at the wrong time. You know, when I hear about the deaths of those people, it's obviously an unfortunate thing. I feel like that sometimes instills more fear in people, even though, you know, statistically it's a pretty rare thing. I lost a friend here in early 2018 who died on the lava field, you know, miles from the actual volcano, but just in an area where there was fresh lava. And he had some whiteout conditions where it rained so much that all the water landing on the fresh lava created a lot of steam and volcanic gases. And that's ultimately what led to his death. So, and that is in a very mellow, easy place, 7 miles from the actual crater itself. So it is a very real thing. And it's definitely a potential, you know, and I think that it's something that demands respect. It's a reminder of how much danger there can really be out there. But having said that, like Marco mentioned, you kind of get comfortable with it. It's, if it's something you do regularly, I mean, statistically, some people die, you know, just on their way to work in a car. And so it really puts it into perspective. And for some of us, I guess we could say that it's a risk that we're willing to take. And unfortunately, you know, from time to time, some people do pass away. And, you know, not to sound disrespectful on the matter, but I mean, it's part of this journey on life, right?
16: The most important thing is just to have, as Damien say, a sort of respect. So volcano like Etna, they're not really dangerous. The only thing is to be in a certain distance to the heavens, to the explosion in particular, because lava flow, for example, in Etna, they are, I can say, not dangerous at all. The only danger is when there is snow in winter time, can be a little bit more danger. But the danger can be during an eruption. But stay to a certain distance that you can enjoy the show without taking too much risk. Then I think, as Damien say, it's important to have respect, to have knowledge about what we're going to do. But also, climb an active volcano, it's something we need to accept a certain type of risk. So me, I always say, as I say before, the risk zero doesn't exist, but that is in the normal life. Me, for joking to the clients, I say in the beginning of the trek, I said, okay, you take more risk to arrive to the meeting point by car than climb up the summit of Etna, because in Sicily, we drive a little bit crazy, probably in South American style. So there is much more risk in the reality.
12: I've been on Sicilian roads, that's right.
16: Or a motorbike, then climb up the volcano. But of course, in the media, an eruption is something really impressive, really, really dangerous, because it was always like that in the history, in the movie. The volcano is something terrible, not something destroyed. But the reality, it's a little bit different.
15: You know, I think as humans, you know, life is boring on the couch, right? And that's why people take risk every day. Like Marco mentioned, you know, the most dangerous part of my day is getting in my car and driving somewhere. And, you know, people go to go see the lions in Africa, or people go and put themselves in a cage to see sharks, or they go, you know, surfing huge waves on shallow reefs, or, you know, going up mountains to go snowboarding or skiing, and they run the risk of maybe getting taken over by an avalanche. And I feel that that draw to that really makes you feel alive. And I think as humans on this planet, we're really impressed by the raw power of nature. And I think that we're drawn to that. I think that innately that's something that calls everybody, because it reminds us of our humanity and our fragility. And, you know, to anybody that's seen the lava, it really has a moment where it really captivates you. And it just makes you feel so small in comparison to these powers on our planet and on this earth. And I feel that it's a really humbling experience that, you know, in that moment, it really puts life into perspective. It makes you realize how fragile we are, but also gives you some humility. And I think as humans, we're just drawn to that power and that energy and that creation. Even people who are scared of lava, you take them to a volcanic eruption, they're going to be 100% fixed on it, and they're going to want to get closer, right? And I feel that that's just something that is in within all of us. And I think it's good a little bit in life to maybe do something that scares you and be humbled and lose our ego for a moment and realize how small we are and how big and strong these forces are.
12: Damien in Hawaii and Marco in Sicily, helping us to learn to love volcanoes with a degree of humility and respect. Our thanks so much to them and to all of our guests this week. I'm James Reynolds. You've been listening to BBC Conversations from the BBC World Service.
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22: A personal account of day-to-day life in Iran, told through the calls of two sisters, one in the UK, the other in the Iranian city of Shiraz. Since the outbreak of war at the end of February, a near-total internet blackout has meant limited information has got out of the country. I'm Caroline Hawley, and we'll hear those conversations in the documentary on the BBC World Service. That's When Shiraz Calls, after the news.
1: BBC News with Chris Barrow. President Trump has said an agreement with Iran to end the war has largely been negotiated. He wrote on social media that the deal would also include the reopening of the Strait of Hormuz, but Iranian media say the reopening of the waterway is still unresolved. Two people were wounded in an exchange of gunfire with Secret Service agents near the White House. Officials say a suspect had approached a checkpoint near the building and opened fire at officers. Health officials in the Democratic Republic of Congo say the current Ebola outbreak has resulted in more than 200 deaths in three provinces. The number of suspected cases has increased to over 860. The outbreak is the biggest Africa has seen for a decade. Heavy explosions have been reported from the Ukrainian capital Kyiv. The military administration in the city said air raid alerts were issued when Russian drones approached the city. Two indigenous communities involved in deadly clashes over land in southwestern Colombia have agreed to a truce. Fighting between the Misak and Nasa people left seven people dead and more than 100 injured. The security forces in Bolivia have used heavy machinery to clear roadblocks set up by anti-government protesters and allow vital supplies to enter the main city of La Paz. but protesters have reimposed the barricades, leading to clashes with police. The Romanian director Cristian Mungiu has won the top prize at the Cannes Film Festival. His drama Fjord, about a religious family relocating from Romania to Norway, was awarded the Palme d'Or. In football, Iran's national team has announced that it will be based in Mexico rather than the United States during the World Cup in June. It comes after the team experienced difficulties in being granted US visas. And that's the latest world news from the BBC.
0: Hello?
2: Hello. Hi, how are you? I was on night shift last night. You okay?
0: You were on shift last night?
2: Yeah. And driving back through Shiraz, I kept thinking, is all this going to be destroyed? They're hitting loads of places. Is this city going to be ruined?
0: I don't know.
2: Shiraz is so beautiful at night. It's so stunning. And as I was going through those streets, I was wondering, Chehabar, what's going to happen to all this?
22: Gita and Layla are sisters. Gita lives in London, Layla in the Iranian city of Shiraz. These aren't their real names. Despite the physical distance between them, they're very close and speak regularly. During the war in Iran and the subsequent ceasefire, they've been recording their conversations, which have been shared with the BBC. Because of the risks and because they talk freely, in order to protect their anonymity, the sisters' words are entirely spoken by actors.
2: It looks like things have got a bit messy.
0: Are you outside?
2: Yeah, I'm outside, but don't worry, I'm fine.
0: Okay, call me tonight with Mom.
2: Okay, okay.
0: And one more thing. When you said things are messy, what did you mean?
2: Look, they're saying they've hit the gas facilities in Asaluye, the main gas supply. And also, they told Ahmad, who works for the gas company, that they have to go there to shut the gas off. Mina said electricity might go too.
0: Oh,
2: she was saying today or tomorrow. And another thing, she said she couldn't find petrol either.
0: Oh, God.
22: You're listening to the documentary on the BBC World Service. I'm Caroline Hawley, a diplomatic correspondent at the BBC. And this is When Shiraz Calls. It's been a tumultuous year for Iranians. First, a nationwide uprising that was brutally crushed. Then a war that Donald Trump thought would spell the end of Iran's theocratic regime.
3: When we are finished, take over your government. It will be yours to take.
22: On the 28th of February, the US and Israel launched coordinated airstrikes across Iran. They targeted military and nuclear sites and key members of the Iranian leadership. Iran's 86-year-old supreme leader, Ayatollah Ali Khamenei, was killed in the opening salvos of the war. His supporters mourned in public, but many Iranians celebrated. The country was still reeling from the regime's lethal crackdown on mass protests in January. Tens of thousands of people, protesters and some bystanders, are reported to have been killed or injured. More than 3,000 others, both civilians and members of the security forces, have been killed during the US-Israeli bombardments. Because of a near-total internet blackout imposed by the Iranian authorities, they say for security reasons, we've heard relatively little from people in Iran over the past few weeks. International calls into the country have also been blocked. But Gita and Layla have managed to keep talking, and we've obtained their conversations. Gita's also been keeping a diary. Their recordings give us a snapshot of the lives of two young Iranian women living through a key moment in their country's history.
23: Diary, London. On the very first day, when they said Ali Khamenei had been killed, the death of a leader, especially at the beginning of a war, that wasn't something my mind had ever prepared for. I understood why people felt happy. This man was responsible for so much death, fear, and destruction. But what disturbed me was that someone who had been so frightening and untouchable for decades was suddenly gone. So easily, without being brought to court, without facing people, without answering anything.
22: Iranians are stunned, bewildered. Many are excited. They hope the regime might indeed be toppled. The death of the supreme leader, the ultimate authority in Iran for decades, is followed by other assassinations, including of Iran's security chief, Ali Larijani, who is thought to have been responsible for the operation to crush January's uprising. Everyday life in Iran is turned upside down, sometimes in strange ways.
0: Hello?
2: How are you? You okay?
0: Yeah, thanks.
2: What's the news?
0: I was waiting for your call. I knew you'd be going on a break.
2: Yeah, I'm on my break now. By the way, can you check the weather for me for tomorrow, the day after, Friday, what it's like?
0: Don't you have a weather app?
2: No, we don't have any internet. We don't even have Google.
0: It says 60% chance of rain today. After 6 p.m., it's sunny. Are you going out on a date?
2: No. I've just been lying under the duvet, and this rain makes it worse. It's torrential. I just need a bit of sunlight. I'm serious.
22: As attacks continue, with Iran hitting back, firing missiles at targets around the Gulf, in London, Geeta tries to hold on to some semblance of normality. It's March, Nowruz, the Persian New Year, the most important date in the Iranian calendar.
23: Diary, London. I had plans to go to Finchley with a friend after she finished work and do some shopping for Nowruz. Over the past few years, I've always tried to go. It feels like going there helps me hold on to the feeling of New Year, even far from home. I was sitting on the bus, listening to a playlist I'd put together. Right there, I missed Mom. I wished I could see her, hug her. It's been 5 years since I last saw her. Her birthday's coming up too. My mother loves hyacinths. I bought a bunch. They mightn't last until New Year, but home will smell of hyacinths. The thought of Mom will fill the space. My sister didn't call today.
22: In Iran, Nowruz this year passes virtually unnoticed for many Iranians. Instead of holding big family gatherings, they're trapped in their homes, scared to go out.
0: Hello?
2: Hi. You okay?
0: I keep missing your calls. Yeah, I'm okay. How are you?
2: I called you twice.
0: I know, sorry, my phone was on silent.
2: Can you hear that noise from the street?
22: Pro-government supporters staging shows of strength become a common sight.
2: This is what they do every night.
0: Yeah, I saw a video. It's awful.
22: For many Iranians, it's very intimidating. Whilst American and Israeli planes dominate the skies, the regime is determined to show it owns the streets, bringing out large groups of its loyalists. And new security checkpoints are appearing on street corners, with armoured vehicles and heavy weaponry. Adding to the sense of fear, soon the economy goes into freefall. Prices are soaring alarmingly, and families are cutting back on what they eat. Layla, a doctor, sees the effects at work in the patients who come into hospital. At this point in the war, she's working in an A&E department.
2: Geeta, this morning this poor woman came in with a toothache. I swear she looked really well-dressed, way better dressed than me. She said she had one of those special insurance plans. But when I put in her details, it didn't come up. Her insurance had been cut off.
0: Why? What had happened?
2: Well, she said, I'm supposed to be covered until the end of the month. And I showed her the screen, said, look, it's been cancelled. She had MS and she was young too. I wrote her a prescription but told her to take amoxiclav or amoxicillin. It's cheaper. You could see how upset she was.
0: That's awful.
2: Medication has become unbelievably expensive. I have so many patients telling me, we've run out of money. We haven't taken our meds for a month. People can't afford the essentials. But you know, Today, along the boulevard, every few steps I saw banners of Aga Mojtaba. Everywhere. It was honestly making me feel sick.
22: Mojtaba Khamenei is the late Supreme Leader's son, and just over a week after the start of the war, he'd been chosen by Iran's clerical establishment as his successor. He's a hardliner, close to Iran's powerful revolutionary guards. The embattled regime is closing ranks.
2: I tried to call you when it was happening, but you didn't answer.
0: Leila, they're saying Shiraz has been really badly hit.
2: Yeah, the missiles were coming. I don't know if it was from jets or launched from another country. I wanted you to hear it. It was so close. You could hear the gap between the missile being launched and it hitting. And for the first time, I got scared. It was terrifying.
0: Honestly, I'm so angry. Half my face has gone numb.
2: I swear to God, don't let anything happen to you. Hodaya!
22: The US military is bombing targets across the country in an offensive it's called Operation Epic Fury. Dozens of senior military commanders are killed. But the regime, far from losing its grip, tightens it.
4: Tonight at 6, Iran launches attacks on an oil refinery in Israel as energy prices soar around the world.
22: At the end of March, the impact of the war is being felt well outside Iran.
5: Iran has put a stranglehold on the Strait of Hormuz.
7: The most effective way.
22: Geeta watches as Iran dominates the news. Iran, but not Iranians.
7: And a reopening of the Strait of Hormuz.
23: People around me suddenly knew about the Strait of Hormuz. Even people who normally don't follow politics. But this awareness wasn't about people. It was about oil, economy, impact. And that made something very clear to me. That places like Iran become visible mostly when they affect somewhere else. It's something I'd felt before, but in that moment, I felt it more strongly. Then I remembered the time change in London tonight, and I realized the only thing I cared about was this. Am I now closer to Iran in time? And I am. 1 hour closer. Somehow that matters.
22: By now, the economic cost of the war is biting increasingly hard. Small businesses, especially ones that rely on the internet, are going under. People are using up their savings. Layla's struggling financially.
2: Geeta, I think I'm going to have a really difficult month. If you can, could you maybe send me some money?
22: It's the first time Leila has ever asked Geeta for money, but her salary hasn't been paid for weeks.
0: I was actually wondering about that. I'll find a way. I just don't know how to get it to you.
2: They've hit the bank as well.
0: They hit the bank?
2: Yeah. They've only paid my salary today.
0: Which salary was that?
2: January's. And another thing. They've reduced my shifts. They've cut my shifts from 11 to 8.
22: Her bank is apparently hit by a cyber attack as another conflict rages alongside the missiles and the bombs. Iran is fighting a propaganda war. Leila hears that school children have been told they should go out into the streets waving flags if they want to be given good grades. And there are stories of people being incentivized to attend pro-government rallies. When Leila calls, Geeta senses in her sister a heaviness, an exhaustion. Getting through it means digging deep.
23: This morning, when my sister called, we remembered something we'd always done as a family. Since we were young, whenever we were together, we would start imagining things, projects we could start, businesses we could build. We created an imaginary island. And then we'd assign roles to everyone in the family, laughing about who'd be good at what, who'd be terrible at it. We did it again this morning. The island, an empty place somewhere far where it's just us. No war, no restrictions. Again, we began assigning roles. Who'd handle electricity? Who would teach? Who'd take care of health? For a few moments, it felt possible to stand somewhere that isn't collapsing. It gave us somewhere else to stand. And we laughed, like we always do.
22: Imagining a real future in Iran is now difficult for many Iranians. Geeta hears stories of people leaving. Airports are closed.
23: but Geeta hatches a plan.
0: Hello?
2: You okay?
0: Were you asleep?
2: No, I'm at work. I wanted to call you. I just keep thinking, what's going to happen to us?
0: My love, it's not clear. I'm telling you, come to the Razi border.
2: Where's the Razi border?
0: Razi border, Turkey.
2: Oh, leave me alone, eh?
0: I'll come from that side and pick you up.
2: And then how far can you take me, huh?
0: I'll get a place in Istanbul, honestly.
2: What can I even say? I should go, Geeta.
0: Okay, bye.
23: Shortly after, Geeta wrote, it was the kind of plan you arrive at when there are no good options left. The hardest part of these days for me is this feeling of lack of control. The speed of events, the fragmented reports, a story heard from someone who heard it from someone else. News has neither shape nor certainty. This morning, when my sister called, she handed the phone to Mom. I could hear sorrow in her voice. They've started thinking about preserving meat and food with salt without a refrigerator. This image was more painful to me than any war report. The thought of someone sitting and working out, if the electricity goes, if the gas stops, if everything fails, how do we survive? And then my sister talked about the meningitis outbreak in England. She told me to be careful. How on earth can someone who's living with all that instability under the shadow of bombing still worry about you?
9: By early April, Donald Trump, who'd suggested the war would last just a few weeks, is looking for a way to end it. He delivers an ultimatum on his Truth Social platform to try to get Iran to the negotiating table on his terms.
10: President Trump has upped the ante dramatically by saying Iran's whole civilization will die tonight.
23: When I heard that phrase, a whole civilization will die tonight, at first, I didn't really take it seriously. Donald Trump says many things, things that don't always happen. But people kept talking about it. I heard it again and again.
11: Another day, another extraordinary post.
14: At this point, nobody knows whether he is going to go ahead or not.
24: The world is now on a brink of a very dangerous escalation.
23: It started to feel that something on a different scale could become real. Something that extends beyond a single moment. Of course, Iran has a long history and so much beauty and memory in its cities, its architecture, its language and landscapes. But for me, civilization is first and foremost its people. Iran, without its people, is not Iran. So when someone speaks so easily about the end of a civilization, I don't imagine only buildings falling. I imagine ordinary people. Not only its glorious past, but this fragile present. When someone on the other side of the world talks about our lives like this, deciding about life and death without ever asking us, it feels careless, almost unbearable.
9: In the end, it doesn't happen. A temporary ceasefire is announced on the 8th of April, and a few days later, direct talks take place in Pakistan between the US and the Iranians, but yield no agreement. Iran, with its newfound economic weapon in the Strait of Hormuz, is in no mood to capitulate.
0: Hello? How are you?
2: Do you know? Last night there were car horns and chants of Allah Akbar. They're saying we won. I don't know what they've done.
0: I don't know, but they're using the Strait of Hormuz as leverage.
2: Right.
9: At work, Geeta's finding the situation increasingly difficult. She says non-urgent surgeries are being postponed to prepare for war casualties. The most of those who come into the emergency room are suffering from some form of anxiety or panic attacks.
2: Ah, Geeta John. I was on shift yesterday. I went into the pharmacy. I needed to enter a few medication codes for someone. A woman came in and said she wanted a thermometer. They'd given her a list of things to get for her child.
0: Right.
2: She asked the price. They said 200,000 tomans. She said, can you give it to me and I'll bring the money later? They said no. She genuinely didn't have the money.
0: Seriously?
2: I'm still buying medicines.
0: With your own money?
2: Yeah, with my own money.
0: You give them for free?
2: Some of them, yeah. And a patient with chest pain. A chest pain patient should be admitted, monitored for at least 6 hours, have cardiac tests twice, serial ECGs, and then treatment. Minimum 6 hours. But here, they don't do those tests. They don't even give the drugs they need straight away to ease the pain.
0: Why don't they do it?
2: Well, they say there are no beds.
0: Are they really full?
2: Yes. It's a mess. Truly awful. Worse than I can describe.
6: Iran and the United States talk face-to-face for the first time since the 1979 Islamic Revolution.
22: Far away in foreign capitals, frantic efforts continue to bring the two sides together again.
6: Islamabad then assess whether any progress on a peace deal.
22: But there's stalemate. And many of those Iranians who'd at first welcomed the US and Israeli attack, hoping it might help topple the Islamic Republic, are questioning their initial support for the war. Amid the damage, the deepening poverty, the intimidation, come reports on state-run media of executions, of men accused of acting against the regime. The UN says the death penalty is now being used against political prisoners at a frightening pace to silence dissent. Some of the dozens killed over the past few weeks were only arrested during the January protests. Expedited proceedings followed by hangings at dawn.
23: Diary, London. My sister is living inside this in a way I am not. On Thursday morning, when I spoke with her, she asked me about the news, as she always does. That day I told her that three people had been executed. With a tired voice, she said, "I know." When I mentioned the name of one of them, her voice suddenly went. She was deeply upset. She's always been against the death penalty. She often says that if you want to measure how controlling or dictatorial a government is, look at whether it's willing to abolish executions or not. For her, execution is not just a sentence. It's a tool to frighten people and keep them silent. Her anger is not just about war. It's about a system.
22: People opposed to the regime, who'd thought they'd found a voice back in January, have now been silenced. And attitudes to the war and the fragile ceasefire are creating rifts within families and between friends.
23: Today, I even argued with one of my closest friends. Perhaps because weeks of pressure had mounted up. Whenever I tried to speak about the destruction and people being killed arbitrarily, that familiar sentence would come. "Well, it's war." For me, this sentence isn't just a sentence. It's a way to erase the problem, a way to shrink the pain. It's as if all this immense suffering can be poured into one word. But I can't accept that. I cannot believe that saying "it's war" can justify everything. Neither the killing of innocent workers in Asaluya, nor the destruction of infrastructure, nor a life that becomes more insecure, poorer and unstable every day. I never wanted war. That some speak as if we all wanted it is unbearable to me. Yes, many have been waiting for years for change, for a rupture, for a blow to the regime. But this isn't the same as wanting war. I am tired of having to choose between the bad and the worse.
22: It's hard for many Iranians to watch as the regime carries out carefully choreographed shows of force. Images coming out of Iran show women dressed head to toe in black, carrying guns. And some of those with weapons are just teenagers. In the last few days, state-run television has even shown instructions on how to shoot and calls for those who haven't done military service to sign up. But with the ceasefire at least holding for now, Leila's trying to carry on with her day-to-day life. She's studying French as best as she can, walking, reading, including, she says, a book about positive thinking. Like many middle-class Iranians, her life has been transformed. The authorities say 2 million people have lost their jobs because of the war. Leila sends a voice note.
8: "I used to be middle-class. But now, according to the government's own figures, my income is below the poverty line.
12: I've spent years working in emergency departments. My work as a doctor has been all about doing my best. I know I'm good at my job. But people's struggles now are about day-to-day survival. I mean, how to put bread on your family's table each day.
22: Layla tells Geeta she's now measuring time not in hours or days, but in the years of her youth that are slipping away. Planning ahead has become virtually impossible. But they find ways to cope, helped with a bit of dark humour.
2: This internet blackout, it really messes with your head. If I had internet, I'd at least be practicing my English grammar with ChatGPT.
13: There's this girl. She'd been in prison. She wrote, "In Iran, we don't say, I love you. We say, let me fix your VPN."
22: From one day to the next, it's a roller coaster. Will the ceasefire hold? Will negotiations restart? Will the internet come back?

0: news, what am I supposed to tell you?
1: They eventually talk about their imaginary island.
2: These days, I no longer keep my phone on silent. I check it constantly. Several times a day, I turn the sound off and on again just to make sure it's on. It feels like I am always waiting for a call. From Shiraz.
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5: 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I know these things.
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9: Who's just died? All coming up after this.
10: BBC News with Chris Barrow. President Trump has said an agreement with Iran to end the war has largely been negotiated. He made the announcement on social media after separate calls with Arab leaders and the Israeli Prime Minister Benjamin Netanyahu. Peter Bowes reports.
11: In a post on his Truth Social platform, Mr. Trump said an agreement had been largely negotiated and that it would include the reopening of the Strait of Hormuz. He added that final aspects and details of the deal were currently being discussed and would be announced shortly. Earlier, an Iranian foreign ministry spokesman acknowledged that the positions of Washington and Tehran had been converging over the past week. But in response to President Trump's statement, Iranian state media reported that the Strait of Hormuz would remain under Iranian management in the event of an agreement being reached.
10: Two people were wounded in an exchange of gunfire with Secret Service agents near the White House. Officials say a suspect had approached a checkpoint near the building and opened fire at officers. They say the scene is now contained and the alleged shooter has been apprehended and taken to hospital. Earlier, reporters were rushed into the White House as dozens of shots rang out in quick succession. President Trump was in the White House residence at the time. Health officials in the Democratic Republic of Congo say the current Ebola outbreak has resulted in more than 200 deaths in three provinces. The number of suspected cases has increased to over 860. Thomas Nardi reports.
12: In an effort to contain the Ebola outbreak, the Congolese government has suspended commercial flights to and from Bunia, one of the epicenters. The authorities say is to prevent any cross-border spread of the epidemic and to guarantee the health and safety of passengers, crews and airport staff. The Africa Centers for Disease Control says the DRC Ebola epidemic is the largest on the continent since an outbreak a decade ago in West Africa. The UN says it's allocating $60 million to support the response.
10: Russia has launched a large-scale missile and drone attack on Ukraine's capital, Kyiv. Journalists on the ground reported a massive series of explosions. A residential building near the government district shook heavily and people are taking shelter in a metro station.